0: obligations. It received a warning but faced no other consequences because the ACMA cannot fine a company without first warning it. That's been criticised by scam victims and consumer groups. TeleSign said it regretted letting the dodgy messages get through and it had strengthened its processes.
1: In a statement, the ACMA says it took the strongest enforcement action it could for a first-time offence and tougher scam protections will be in place next year. Fremantle coach Justin Longmuir says his thoughts are with Tony Modra and his family after the AFL champion was seriously injured in a crash in South Australia overnight. South Australian police say the 57-year-old's truck crashed into a tree around 80 kilometres south of Adelaide. Modra was the star forward for the Adelaide Crows in the mid-1990s before moving to the Dockers in 1999, the same year Longmuir debuted for the club. Longmuir says everyone at Fremantle is wishing Modra well.
2: Yeah, obviously a big part of the Freo family and, all I can say is I wish him and his family well. Yeah, hopefully he can pull through. I'm thinking of him, we're all thinking of him and his family and, thoughts are with him.
1: In the AFL, Fremantle has won its 13th straight match after beating Geelong by 9 points at Perth Stadium last night. The Dockers had trailed by 28 points midway through the second quarter. At the Football World Cup, Switzerland has jumped to the top of Group B after a 4-1 win over Bosnia and Herzegovina in Los Angeles. Earlier, South Africa and the Czech Republic played out a 1-1 draw in Atlanta, and Canada thrashed Qatar 6-0 in their match in Vancouver. Perth weather, a partly cloudy day with a forecast top of 18. The outlook for the weekend, cloudy tomorrow, 18, cloudy again on Sunday, 19, and then partly cloudy on Monday, 19. Currently in Perth, it's 4 degrees. 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
3: Good morning, welcome to AM. I'm Melissa Clark in Canberra, coming to you from Ngunnawal country and acknowledging other custodians. On today's program, tech startups welcome the government's plans to exempt the sector from tax changes. And a commemoration for the massacre of Aboriginal people in Western Australia becomes a call for reconciliation.
4: From a policing perspective, it is important that we do not turn away from the truth. We are not proud of what occurred back in 1926.
5: This is Australian history, as dark as it is. Let's commemorate it, understand it, move forward with it, and come together as one Australia.
3: But first, a ceasefire agreement reached between the United States and Iran is officially in effect, with the US confirming its naval blockade of Iranian ports has now been lifted. Meanwhile, the Trump administration is ramping up pressure on Israel to abide by the agreement, which includes an immediate end to military operations in Lebanon. Our North America correspondent, Lauren Day, is in Washington. Lauren, we heard from the US Vice President earlier. How is the US trying to sell this deal?
6: That's right, Mel. Now that this is signed, the hard work and the hard sell have officially begun. And you might remember yesterday the president joked that if things go well, he'll take the credit for it. But if it doesn't work out, he's going to blame his vice president, J.D. Vance. And J.D. Vance is already copping some of that blame and having to defend this MOU. Today he faced a barrage of questions and criticisms about this agreement, in particular that it's a huge economic win for Iran. He claimed that the financial benefits of the deal will only be available if Iran changes their behaviour and complies. But that's not entirely true. The MOU says that, for example, the US will unfreeze assets and release restricted funds immediately, and Iran can immediately begin selling their oil and fuel. So that will be a huge benefit to Iran, potentially to the tune of billions of dollars, with no real concessions on their side. He was also vague around the details of this $300 billion reconstruction fund that is included in the MOU, which has faced really sharp criticism, even from people within the Republican Party. But both J.D. Vance and President Trump have insisted that the US will not be paying into it. There's still some confusion exactly about how that fund will work. But the most extraordinary moment in J.D. Vance's press conference actually came when he responded to Israeli critics of the agreement. Have a listen to what he had to say.
7: Donald J. Trump is the only head of state in the entire world who is sympathetic to the nation of Israel at this moment in time. And he happens to be the head of state of the world superpower. If I was in the cabinet of the Israeli government, I might not be attacking the only powerful ally that I have anywhere left in the entire world.
3: Lauren, what about the criticism that this preliminary agreement's received inside the US?
6: Well, Donald Trump obviously angered a lot of his non-interventionist base when he started this war, and now he's managed to anger the hawks who think this is a really bad deal. Today we've heard from Republican Senator Roger Wicker, who's the chairman of the Armed Services Committee, and he said that basically this was worse than the deal struck under Obama and that the payoff under Obama's deal would now look like a pittance by comparison. We've also heard from Louisiana Republican Senator Bill Cassidy, who said Ronald Reagan would be rolling over in his grave, that this is the worst foreign policy blunder in decades. We've heard criticisms from Senator Tom Tillis, Senator John Cornyn, basically along the lines of that the US has given far too much away in return for far too little from Iran. Now, Donald Trump has obviously defended this deal. He's come out on Truth Social and slammed those opposition voices as fools who are either jealous, bad people, or stupid.
3: Lauren Day in Washington. Ukraine has launched its largest attack on Moscow since the start of the war in 2022, with almost 200 drones targeting sites across the Russian capital and injuring 17 people. Correspondent Cyan Valence is in London. Cyan, what did Ukraine target in Moscow?
8: Well, their main target was a major oil refinery that was in Moscow's southeast, and that's actually the second time it's been hit this week. And the Kremlin has banned Russians from sharing any vision online of Ukrainian drone strikes, but obviously some people just couldn't resist. And if you have seen any of the videos, they are incredible. One of them shows a drone flying into a fuel tank and it explodes with incredible force. The lid is literally blown off the tank and it's just engulfed in flames. And this is a really important refinery. It supplies around 40% of Moscow's petrol, about half of its diesel. It's still sort of unclear how much damage has been done to the refinery and so whether that will impact the fuel supply for the city. But it does have a psychological effect. And we understand that other buildings were damaged as well, at least one apartment building, an industrial facility and several private homes. Russian authorities are reporting 17 injuries. And Ukraine frequently launches drone attacks against Moscow. This isn't the first one, but most of them are intercepted by the air defence network. So this time was quite different, Mel.
3: So in the scheme of a war that's been going on for years, how significant is this attack?
8: Well, this is the largest drone attack that Ukraine has ever launched on Moscow. And the fact that so many drones got through Russia's defence system makes it really significant. It is a show of Ukrainian strength and of Russian weakness, because this is meant to be the most protected part of Russia. But more than 4 years after the full-scale invasion of Ukraine, it seems that the war is really hitting home. It's reaching Moscow in a way that, you know, has been hitting people in Kyiv for more than 4 years. And this is something that Ukraine has been doing. It targets energy infrastructure across the country, and it has resulted in fuel shortages. That might happen this time, but as I said, it's as much about psychological warfare. Earlier today, I spoke with John Loft. He's the head of foreign policy at the New Eurasian Strategy Centre, and he said ordinary Russians are really starting to feel the effects of this war.
9: The population is clearly becoming concerned and frustrated by this, and there are in some places of the country and where they've had repeated drone attacks, people are feeling that they really don't have adequate defences. And since this war was supposed to improve Russia's security, I think many people can see there is a big gap between what Putin is saying and what's actually happening.
3: Defence analyst John Loft there. So, Cyan, how is President Putin likely to respond?
8: Well, so far today, he's ignored it. He's at a summit with the leaders of several Asian countries, and he didn't even mention the strike, but he will often leave the initial responses to Kremlin spokespeople. Ukraine's President Volodymyr Zelensky has spoken, and he said he wants incidents like this to impact Putin to come to the table and sort of formulate a plan to finally end this war. But analysts say the most likely response to this latest attack is probably a large-scale missile and drone strike on Ukraine. So the war will grind on. But it's not business as usual. Ukraine has been turning the tables on Russia. The regime is still resilient, but you'll remember that incredibly uncomfortable meeting between US President Donald Trump, Vice President Vance and Zelensky in the White House back in February last year. And back then, Trump told Zelensky that he didn't hold any cards, but Zelensky is showing him time and time again that that's just not true anymore.
3: Cyan Valence in London. You're listening to AM, where it's 13 minutes past eight. The startup industry has welcomed the federal government's moves to exempt it from capital gains tax changes, pointing to the AI boom as a reason for special treatment for the sector.

0: Or does Samantha Dick has more?
1: For Judy Anderson Firth, who co-chairs the Startup Network, Labor's overhaul of the capital gains tax system comes at a critical point in history.
2: AI has changed the game. So if we don't invest in technology and innovation as a core capability of Australia, we will be left behind as a global leader.
1: That's why she supports the government's decision to concede some ground on its cornerstone tax policy and announce a carve-out for startups and concessions for small businesses. It comes after 5 weeks of post-budget backlash.
2: If we don't invest now, that wave of technology disruption is going to pass us by.
1: Under the government's adjusted proposal, 2.7 million businesses would be eligible for a 50% discount on capital gains. That's because Labor has raised the proposed threshold from a turnover of $2 million per year to $10 million. Treasurer Jim Chalmers says he's satisfied with the outcome.
3: Something like 98% of all active businesses will now have access to those carve-outs and concessions.
1: The government also said it would consider further concessions for biotech startups, which develop new medical technology, such as cochlear implants or new tools to assist doctors performing surgeries. Rebecca Cassidy, chief executive of peak industry body Oz Biotech, says she's pleased Labor's recognised the unique nature of health technology innovation.
4: Running clinical trials is an expensive activity. And it is long and precise, absolutely by necessity. These products are designed to help improve human health.
1: A new innovative business exemption will also be created specifically for startups, but only if they meet certain strict criteria backed up by business records. Independent member for Wentworth, Allegra Spender, says she applauds the government for taking on tax reform, but says the amendments announced yesterday risk making the system needlessly complicated.
5: And honestly, I think they should be considering if other more simple models that don't require sort of bureaucracy to assess whether they are innovative or not. I don't know if the government is the best judge, honestly, on whether a company is innovative or not.
1: Shadow Treasurer Tim Wilson made it clear the Coalition is firmly against Labor's tax overhaul, even with the concessions.
6: Well, it's polishing a turd, to be frank.
1: His views are shared by some peak bodies, which argue the business community will still suffer under the new settings.
0: Samantha Dick. As political debate over immigration increases in fervour, new data from the ABS shows migration levels are at their lowest point in 4 years. The country's net overseas migration figure indicates 301,000 people settled in Australia in 2025, the lowest figure since 2022. The number is well down from the post-pandemic peak, but housing experts say the country still isn't building enough homes to house all the new arrivals. Oliver Gordon reports.
7: Net Overseas Migration, or the NOM, is the Australian Bureau of Statistics' official figure of migration.
8: It's the number of how many people are coming into Australia to live or moving out of Australia to live somewhere else.
7: Baidar Cho is the Bureau's head of demography.
8: We have seen the numbers of NOM come down since the pandemic. So at its peak, NOM was 555,800 people in the year ending September 2023. And our latest release is showing that NOM has come down to 301,000 people.
7: In recent months, the Federal Coalition has argued high immigration levels are a key driver of Australia's housing affordability crisis. Pauline Hanson's One Nation has also pointed to the volume of arriving migrants to explain the country's shortage of housing. The federal government concedes migration must be controlled to stay in line with housing supply, but has also warned cutting the migrant intake too deeply could derail the construction of new homes. Tom Devitt is a senior economist with the Housing Industry Association and says whatever the view, Australia isn't building enough homes to meet current population growth demand.
9: We needed to build 250,000 homes last year and around 170,000 were completed.
7: But the economist says it's too simplistic to blame the housing crisis on the migrant intake alone.
9: Migration does add to housing demand, obviously, but it's not the cause of the housing crisis that we're in at the moment. That has been decades in the making. It's been

0: building slowly over a number of decades, and that's because we haven't allowed and supported enough housing to be built over the last 20 years to meet demand that comes, and not just from migration. Demand also comes from income growth and the fact that Australians have been preferring smaller household sizes over time as well. So even completely in the absence of migration, we would still need to build a significant number of houses and apartments each year.
1: Some key markets like Melbourne and Sydney have started to see house prices come down in recent months. Tom Devitt is warning people against interpreting that downtick as the end of the housing unaffordability crisis.
0: We're still set over the next few years to not build enough housing to meet population growth and income growth and all other factors driving housing demand. So even with a number of markets going backwards this year in terms of prices, those price pressures will reemerge in subsequent years.
1: The new figures from the Bureau of Statistics show Australia's population grew by 1.5% in 2025, taking the official population to 27.8 million. Western Australia saw the fastest growth, with an annual rise of 2.2%. Tasmania had the slowest growth over the 12-month period, with a 0.5% rise in its population.
2: Oliver Gordon. The National Audit Office has found significant deficiencies in the management of the Snowy 2.0 hydropower project, including that it's still not clear how much it will cost to complete and how long that will take. Snowy 2.0 is the nation's biggest renewable energy project, involving 27 kilometres of tunnelling to connect two reservoirs in the Snowy Mountains. The blunt report by the Audit Office also reveals the risks of more problems with costs, construction and geology are rated extreme by Snowy Hydro. Dennis Barnes is the CEO of Snowy Hydro. He joined me a short time ago. Dennis Barnes, thank you for speaking to AM this morning.
3: No problem.
2: You were responsible for the reset in 2023 that saw Snowy Hydro take on more of the financial risks. The Audit Office found that Snowy Hydro has not effectively held contractors to account for delivery. Do you take responsibility for the time and cost blowouts?
3: Well, absolutely. There's been some lessons learned through this audit. The Audit Office did actually say that the reset was needed and that the reset process was largely sound. What they found is that we could have transitioned to the new arrangement better, and we could have actually had better documentation and traceability. Importantly, what they've not said is that the oversight needs fundamental changes to deliver a governance or management approach. Absolutely, we take responsibility for the failings they've found. And I think in the report, you can see that we've already implemented changes to take those into account.
2: So there'll be no further changes to contractual arrangements as you are now looking at how to manage the current cost and time blowouts?
3: Well, if you look at the report, the reset was largely sound, and the contract structure we have in place is pretty typical of these large construction projects. If the project goes over time and budget, then the contractor does wear pain, and that's covered in the report in quite a bit of detail. We're obviously at that point soon where we are going to be uncomfortably close to our target date, but also we've announced 6 or 7 months ago that we would not finish this project for the pre-announced budget. So the contract accommodates that.
2: The Audit Office says the contractor has a forecast for when Snowy 2.0 will be completed, but that Snowy Hydro hasn't approved it because it's much later than it's meant to be delivered. Are you trying to force the contractor to meet the 2028 deadline?
3: Well, of course, our role is to get the contractor to meet the best date and cost that it can. And I won't quote page numbers in the report, but there is a table in the report that shows that the completion date as forecast does move quite considerably over time. So in December 2023, we thought we were going to be 400 days plus late. And in December 2024, we thought we were only going to be 100 days late. So you can see that with these complex mega projects, certainty is not always possible. You know, we've got 5,000 people, you know, large machinery, geology to deal with. But to your question, our job is to encourage, both by good relationship, but also by

0: contract structure that the contractor does better and hits the target date. And what we don't want to do is announce a date that then takes the pedal off the metal, if you know what I mean.
1: Is it fair to say Snowy Hydro is at loggerheads with its contract partner about this?
0: Oh, no. We're working collaboratively with WeBuild. And I think you can see in the report that was not the case in 2022. The contractors were claiming that they could not finish the job. There was multiple claims on the table. It was actually a very adversarial situation. We've got the opposite going on now. We're both trying to deal with a very complex project in the middle of a national park. And we will be commercially strong in that relationship.
1: The audit office found the board's consideration wasn't sufficient when you went through the reset process and subsequent implementation of it, and that the direction by the board had been minimal. I realise this is perhaps awkward asking about your bosses, but did you find, as a matter of record, did you find your board incurious?
0: Oh, absolutely not. And one of the overarching comments I would make about the report is that it is largely going to the very high standard of evidence that the ANAO require. So how was it documented and how could you trace decisions? You can also see in the report that there's multiple governance structures. There was many, many meetings of the board. If I'm being honest, they were sometimes too engaged. They were very, very curious and very involved.
1: And finally, the report makes it clear that Snowy Hydro still rates a lot of risks associated with this project, the costs, the geotechnical, the construction productivity as extreme. Can you be confident that this reassessment you're doing now will be the last time you need to do a recalculation of cost and time frame?
0: Well, what I would say, Melissa, is that we've still got 3 years to go. You know, we're quite a long way through the geological risk on this project. But we have now to start constructing a power station a kilometre underground. So there's never any guarantees. But obviously what we'll be aiming for is for the most accurate forecast we can provide.
1: Dennis Barnes, thanks very much for speaking to AM this morning.
0: Thanks, Melissa. Bye-bye.
1: And Dennis Barnes is the CEO of Snowy Hydro. In one of the most remote corners of the country, a speech by a police officer surprised those gathered to commemorate a mass killing. It's been 100 years since Aboriginal men and women were murdered in what became known as the Forest River Massacre. Reporter Erin Park travelled to the site with descendants for an emotional ceremony, and a warning, some details might be distressing to listeners.
2: On a bushy hilltop, two dozen people are gathered around a large cross that looms over what remains of the old Forest River Mission near the northern tip of Western Australia. Ballingarra Chairman Ronnie Morgan is addressing the crowd.
3: This is a story for all of us. We need to share it. Take it in, understand it. Feel within yourself what had happened on this country.
2: The event is commemorating the centenary of the Forest River Massacre, which became a national scandal and triggered a royal commission that laid bare the brutal practices of police and pastoralists in northern Australia.
3: This is not a blame game. Stories like this need to be told in schools, need to be educated. These are true Australian stories as well.
2: 1926 was a violent time in the Kimberley region as white settlers clashed with local Aboriginal people over access to land, water and cattle. The catalyst for the massacre was the fatal stabbing of a pastoralist during a violent altercation with a local man named Lumbia. Lawyer Kate Aughty, who's published a book on the subject, says a heavily armed party led by police set off on horseback to catch the killer.
4: There were 11 people who could be clearly determined as having been killed and their bodies burnt. They went out there to find one man and they killed many more people who had nothing to do with it.
2: Ronnie Morgan's great-grandparents were living at the nearby mission at the time.
5: My great-grandfather and great-grandmother went back to the massacre site. They've seen some of the bodies that were burnt, got all them, put it together in a hessian bag, some were in skulls, and they buried them just under this bit of rubble here.
2: Murder charges laid against the police officers involved were dismissed by a magistrate who cited a lack of evidence. And to this day, some researchers question the number of deaths and the overall narrative. For the Ballingarra families, the commemoration is a chance to remember those who died. The surprise of

0: the day, a speech by local WA Police Superintendent John Hendrickson.
1: The Forest River massacre remains one of the most confronting chapters in the history of policing in Western Australia. From a policing perspective, it is important that we do not turn away from the truth. We are not proud of what occurred back in 1926.
2: The ceremony has just wrapped up, and the immediate feedback from the people gathered here is that they're very impressed and quite shocked by the speech by WA Police, because it's rare to have such acknowledgement.
3: I think it went really good, and I think it was after what we all want, a bit of closure. As dark as it is, bring it to the surface. Why hide it? Let's commemorate it, understand it, move forward with it, and come together as one Australia.
4: Ballangara man Ronnie Morgan, ending that report by Aaron Park. And that's AM for today. AM's executive producer is Michael Edwards. Today's program has been produced by Catherine Gregory. The associate producer is Barney Porter. And technical production by Kem White, Nick Drakoulis and Mark Cash. I'm Melissa Clark in Canberra. Thanks very much for being with me this morning. Have a safe and happy weekend. Right now, the time is 8:30.
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6: Well, if you are waiting for an aged care home support package, how long has it been? And if you have managed to get approved, how long before help arrives? Let me know on 1300 22 1025. We talk a lot about this, and it is a real source of anxiety for a lot of you. And I guess adding to that stress of those waiting times is a new algorithm that's been rejecting some people with no human ability to override that decision. Now, the government's copped a bit of criticism about this. We spoke about it a couple of weeks ago. Well, I am pleased to say that the Aged Care Minister will join you shortly to explain how he is going to deal with some of these issues. Also, WA Police have this morning unveiled a new tool to prevent and detect crime and spot offenders faster. Now, they are trialling new facial recognition cameras. There is a difference with these ones because these will operate in real time. Now, the Police Commission is going to tell you more about how this will work after the 9 o'clock news. He'll join me then. But if you're worried about your face being on these cameras, even though you've done nothing wrong, well, he's going to say don't be, because there are some safeguards in place and he'll tell you what they are. And earlier this week, you might remember I spoke about vacant blocks and how one inner city council is increasing rates on lots that are sitting empty. Well, today we're going to look at abandoned heritage buildings. And if you've got some in your suburb that have basically been left to rot, I want to know about them, because there's a fair few around and there's real concern about it. We'll get into that after 10 o'clock. 1300 22 1025 is the number to call. Let's first check the roads.
5: 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Traffic.
6: Hello, Alicia.
7: Nadia, good morning. There's a crash on Belia Drive westbound before Kwinana Freeway in Atwell. The left lane's blocked there. Towing services on site as well. Another crash on the Kwinana Freeway northbound at Canning Highway in Como. Vehicles are in the left emergency lane and traffic is actually backed up all the way to South Street with that one. Western Power are doing some emergency works out in Maylands. That's due to an earlier crash on Guildford Road. Guildford Road is now closed between 3rd Avenue and 4th Avenue. And if you're heading that way, you might want to consider using Whatley Crescent instead.
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6: Now, a couple of weeks ago, I told you how more than 100,000 people approved for aged care home support packages are still waiting to get them. And on top of that, another 98,000 are waiting to be assessed. And then serious concerns about the use of an algorithm or an integrated assessment tool, which helps assess around 4.5 million people and work out how much funding they should get and what priority they should be given. Now, the problem seems to be that this algorithm's decision is final and can't be overruled. Now, quite a lot of people are starting to complain about this, and around 1,000 people have asked the government for a review. So let's get an update on this situation and what will be done to fix it with Sam Ray, who is the Federal Aged Care Minister. Minister, thank you for joining me. Good morning.
8: Good morning, Nadia. Thank you for having me.
6: If we just look at that algorithm first, why is there no human override option when it rejects someone for aged care support?
8: Nadia, I think we just have to take a quick step back and understand why we've reformed the assessment system. The old assessment system wasn't working. It was taking too long, it was inaccurate, and it was giving out very unfair outcomes to older people all across the country. And that's why we brought in this single assessment system, and the integrated assessment tool that you refer to is part of that. But there is a lot of misinformation about that, so let me clear a few things up right from the start. There are people involved at every single step of the assessment process. The assessment is conducted by trained assessors, human beings who are very highly skilled, who work with older people to understand what their functional needs are and what the evolution of those needs looks like, so that we can then make determinations about what sort of care is most appropriate to give them. Once they do that original assessment, there's then the automated component to which you're referring, and that is the application of the aged care rules themselves. And they have to be the same for everybody. That's the automated component, the application of the rules, so that it is standardised and everybody is treated fairly.
6: And
8: there's then a second person who then looks at that outcome. That person is called the assessor delegate, and they look at that outcome to make sure that it's right before the outcome is signed off on. Then, if the older person or their family are still unhappy with that outcome, they can apply to the department for a review of the outcome, and a third person then goes through their assessment details and information to understand how best to attribute their care.
6: But at that point, when that algorithm is used, isn't it the case, though, that once that decision had been made, that decision then goes to the person, the applicant, and at that point, is there actually human eyes going, is that the right decision that's been made? Wasn't that the issue?
8: Well, I think what has been raised by some people is whether the assessors themselves at that initial point of assessment should be able to effectively change the aged care rules to suit the person in front of them. And we've got to understand these are wonderful people, these assessors, they're highly trained, and we can all appreciate that if you're sitting in front of somebody who's in need of care, which is often the case, almost always the case, in fact, the natural human inclination is to want to, you know, make the changes that are necessary to get them the very best thing available. So we can understand
6: Is it about changing the rules, though, or is it about just making sure that that person's been assessed fairly?
8: Well, again, these people are clinically trained to do the assessment. That's what we want them to do. We want them to use their clinical skills to do the assessment, to collect all of that data, input it into the IAT. Then it goes to that second person, the assessment delegate, to make sure that that's being done correctly. Now, if there's a poor outcome coming out of that assessment, that's why we've got the robust process in place, so that we can have that reviewed by a third party in the department to make sure that we are distributing the care across the system, across the country, to older people in the best manner possible, getting the best outcomes for those older people.
6: You've had around 1,000 complaints. Does that sort of indicate, though, that maybe there is something, that this is not a perfect system?
8: Well, I think we need to understand that in its context. There will always be, people who are dissatisfied with a particular system. But in the last two quarters, under this new assessment system, we have assessed 260,000 people, 260,000 assessments. That is a significant uplift from any assessment system that preceded it. And so what we're seeing is about half a percent of people seeking a review, which suggests that well above 99% of the time, the system is working accurately. I think when we're using systems like this, we have to accept that we do need some ability to understand where the one size fits all doesn't fit absolutely everybody. And so that's why the review process is in place, where it's not getting the outcome that we need. People can apply for that review, but it is a very, very small percentage that are doing so.
6: Okay. And when people are rejected, they tell us that they don't get told why they've been rejected. Would you change that so that decisions are explained to them?
8: Well, there is a feedback mechanism. There's a whole range of consultation that is in place. And of course,
6: but they want to know at the point of rejection why they've been rejected, which is probably a fair enough request to understand why they're not being approved.
8: I'm not quite sure what you mean by rejected. I'm not sure. there's not really a rejection mechanism. It's not really how the system works.
6: No, but if you apply for some funding and you don't get it, you've been rejected.

0: Right.
1: Well, that's a very, very small number of people, Nadia. It's very unusual. Once you enter the assessment process, you're generally in need of care. Now, there are different levels of care that people need. Some people need some entry-level care, which can be provided under our Commonwealth Home Support system. We've got about 860,000 Australians receiving community-based care under the CHSP, it's called. Some people need an elevated level of care from there, which we can provide under support at home. And by the end of this month, there'll be over 380,000 Australians receiving care under support at home. And then obviously we've got the residential aged care system. So it's effectively a tiered care system, but the one assessment process. So generally people aren't rejected. It's about making sure that they're getting the right sort of care that meets their needs and expectations.
0: My guest this morning is Sam Ray, the Aged Care Minister, at 21 minutes to nine on 102.5 ABC Perth and right across WA. So regards to the concerns about the algorithm, will you need to change anything, or are you happy to let that continue as is?
1: Oh, Nadia, I've been very clear since I took this role on about 12 months ago. And as we roll out these generational reforms, there's a reason that we're doing so much work in the aged care space. We know the aged care system wasn't fit for purpose. We know that it had been letting down older Australians and their families for a number of years beforehand. I'm looking at absolutely everything to get the best outcomes for older people. I've already made a number of changes to the new system. Minister Butler and I announced just the other day that we are going to conduct a rapid review of the prioritisation components sitting within the assessment system. So the answer to that is we will absolutely continue to make improvements, and at every opportunity to get better outcomes for older people, we'll take those opportunities.
0: Minister, on another matter, if we just look at some of those sort of stubborn waiting times that you have to deal with, at the moment, what do we got? 100,000 people approved for aged care home support packages, still waiting to get them, and another 98,000 waiting to be assessed. Is that acceptable?
1: Well, we just deconflate two things there. You started talking about wait times, and then we talked about wait lists, and they are distinctly different things, Nadia. And you're right, we do have wait lists. And the reality is the challenge that we're facing is an aging population. We all know that. But to truly understand the scale of that, one of the key metrics that policymakers use is the number of people in our community who are turning 80 years old, because that's a sort of a key point in life where you need aged care services.
0: Yep.
1: Next year, there'll be 90,000 Australians that will turn 80, that will have an 80th birthday. Now, 15 years ago, that was just 15,000 Australians. So it's grown 600% in 15 years. And that gives you some understanding of the scale of the challenge that we face to ensure that our care system responds to that increase in demand. Now, my focus is making sure that the experience of older people in the care system is as best as it can possibly be. You talked about the assessment waitlist. As I said, in the last two quarters, we did 260,000 assessments. That's significantly higher than the number of people on the waitlist, obviously. So even though the demand is high, you can see that our systems are responding to that demand and making sure that people aren't waiting around as long as they used to be. The same thing when it comes to the support at home packages. And look, there's more work to be done here. I don't want to gild the lily, Nadia, but we are seeing the green shoots of improvement from the changes that we're making. People who are classified with urgent priority always receive their packages of care within a single month. We're seeing wait times coming down for all other priority classifications. At some points, we saw people waiting up to 12 months. The highest wait times that we're seeing at the moment for people who have what they call standard priority is now 7 to 8 months. High priority people receive their packages in 1 to 2 months, medium priority in 6 to 7 months. So we're driving down those wait times.
0: And do you think that's still too high? Like, what's your target?
1: Yeah, what? I do. Where I want to get it, and the Prime Minister, the Health Minister and I have been clear that our ambition is to drive that wait time down to 3 months. And that's what we're driving towards at the moment.
0: And how quickly do you think you can get to that target of 3 months?
1: Well, we're aiming for that for the middle of next year. So this is a very rapid improvement that we're driving through this system at the moment. Of course, the new support at home system only came into place in November, Nadia. So we're seeing these improvements happening very rapidly. We have to work closely with the sector, who are doing extraordinary work to build their capacity and capability in order to respond to this increased demand. Again, within support at home, by the end of this year, well, the end of this month, this financial year, we'll have over 380,000. By the end of next financial year, there'll be 420,000 Australians receiving support at home. In 2020, that was only about 155,000 Australians. So this sector will have nearly tripled in size in just that period of time. That gives you an understanding of the workforce dynamics, that we're going to have to recruit more people, we're going to have to train more people, we're going to have to keep the amazing people we've got. So it's about working with the sector, working with older people themselves to make sure that we've got the care systems in place to respond to that increase in demand.
0: And Minister, as we'll remind you, you know, this is why we have a census, because this is not something that happened overnight. This is something that we could see coming and building for some years. But on residential aged care, I was speaking a couple of weeks ago to Claire Grieveson from the Southern Cross Care. They had done some modelling, and she was saying that it costs about $600,000 to build, you know, for one residential aged care place. Do you agree with that figure? Is that pretty accurate?
1: Well, it varies between different places, but I think it's a perfectly serviceable figure when we're talking about the, you know, the decisions that we've got to make in order to increase supply.
0: And then she was saying that we would need, just here in WA, another 5,500 residential aged care beds by 2030 to meet demand. That's an impossible task, isn't it?
1: It's a very challenging task, that's for sure, Nadia. The figures that we talk about at the moment are that we need about 10,000 new units of residential aged care every single year nationally. Last year, we got about 800. And a couple of things just for clarity here. The federal government, and indeed no government really, is the owner or the purchaser of these products, in the sense that we don't build the aged care centres. They're operated largely by either not-for-profit organisations or companies that work within the aged care sector and specialise in residential aged care delivery. That said, the federal government funds and the care that occurs within those facilities, both in terms of the actual clinical care itself, as well as some of the accommodation costs for residents along the way as well. So we have to work closely with the sector to rapidly lift the level of supply. But you're very right. You point this out. This is not a terribly, you know, unforeseeable surprise. For a long number of years, governments have ignored the demographics, the aging nature of our community, and they haven't made the significant investments required. That's why, under the Morrison government, we ended up in a Royal Commission into care, quality and safety within the aged care space. And it's why our government has been so focused on reforming this sector, driving increases in supply, improving the quality of care, and making sure that we are looking after the older people across our community that so badly deserve it.
0: And absolutely, the spotlight needs to be on this issue. And yes, your government is doing that, but you'd also argue previous governments that were not on the ball on this would probably also include previous Labor governments. Again, well, this has been 15, 20 years in the making.
1: Well, as you would know, the last aged care minister who really took this challenge up in the Rudd and Gillard governments, you know, previous to that decade of the Liberal governments, was a guy named Mark Butler. And he was a very, very passionate aged care minister. And he put in place at that time a decade plan to improve and build the aged care sector to respond to the demographic challenge of baby boomers entering the care system. And as we know, when Tony Abbott was elected, they went into that first budget, they cut the aged care system, and then they spent the next 10 years neglecting the system and the sector overall, which resulted in a Royal Commission. The single word that the Royal Commission report had on the front of it was neglect. So we went from a situation where the public policy work had been done by Mark Butler as the aged care minister to set us up for a decade of improvement that was immediately slashed when the Conservatives were elected. So I don't want to be overly partisan about this, Nadia, but I do want to get the facts straight. We're now playing catch up. We shouldn't have had to be in this position. We're now playing catch up. But my focus every single day is getting the best outcomes for older people and making sure that their experiences within the system are the best that they can be.
0: All right, I'll leave it there, and I do appreciate your time, Minister. Thanks for joining us.
1: Thank you, Nadia.
0: That is Sam Ray there, the aged care minister. Well, I'm keen to go to your calls, 1300 221 0025. You've had a listen to him, and you can tell me about your situation. And look, he's right and admits there is a big game of catch-up. And I just look at those that need in WA, 5,500 residential

0: Special-aged care beds in 2030. There's just no way we'll get there, which means you will need your care at home. That is the key now. That is what is most important, I think, for this government, because that's the only way they're going to get the help to you. There's no way they can build that many beds in 4 years. There's just no way. Let's go to your calls. 1300 221025 is the number.
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0: 12 minutes to nine. Desmond, you've been so patient waiting, but you have been listening to the minister. Have you had issues with the assessment process?
2: Oh, absolutely. I'm a bit emotional about it, but
0: it's okay. Just take a breath, Desmond. Just take a breath. I'll just remind people that it's 11 to 9, and if they want to call in, they can on 1300 221025. That's all right. Over to you. Take a breath. Take your time.
2: I was assessed really initially at a level 3, and then I was reassessed, and the occupational therapist came out, as he mentioned, face-to-face, and they saw I had a need for an increase in assistance. And they told me at the time that I should be at a level 5. However, they had this algorithm system that would probably take over, and you got no idea what it's going to come back as. It came back at they didn't want to increase it. They just said, the letter comes back and says to you, your application's been declined, and you're still on the level 3, which is unsuitable for what I've got, and you can go to the governor systems in South Australia and challenge it, which I have done, and they've come back to me saying yes, they've received the letter,
0: but
2: they're reviewing it, but you won't hear. You don't hear from 3 months, it means you've got to stay where you are.
0: What do you need help with, Desmond, if you don't mind me asking?
2: I have no balance. I can't get around.
0: Yeah.
2: The big thing is I can't shower myself.
0: And you're at home and you want to stay at home, I imagine.
2: Yeah, I haven't finished it. They thought my wife needed some assistance, so they assessed her. And she's my carer.
0: Yeah.
2: And she came back at a level 7. And the funding is chuck it up in the air. I don't know when I'll be able to provide some funding for her to receive assistance.
0: Yeah.
2: So, you know,
0: the system is
2: we're trying to keep people at home, and they're talking about building places. The whole idea
0: They need both. They've got to keep people at home and then build more, facilities for those who can't stay at home. Oh, Desmond, look, thank you. And I'm sorry if we stirred up a little bit of emotion, but I appreciate you sharing your story with us this morning. Good luck, Desmond. I hope all goes well for you and you get the help that you need. We do have to look after our older people, don't we? It's 929 on 1300 221025. Let's keep going with your calls. I can see you want to talk about this. You know what? I'll keep taking calls up until 9 o'clock. Barbara, good morning.
3: Good morning, Nadia. Look, my name's Barbara and I live in a small community called Bremer Bay. We are worse off now than we have been 40 years ago. Assessments take up to 3 months. They say, you know, in brackets, we would like to keep our elderly in their own homes, but they're just, it's making it harder and harder and harder for our seniors to stay in their little community. We have, you know, at one stage we had transport that was through WACS that we could take to Albany for appointments. It's now been taken over by another company. And we are so, it's just so frustrating. We'd like to take our seniors to Albany at least once a week or once a fortnight to Albany, which is 2 hours away, to just do basic things like, buying the odd piece of clothing or go out to, coffee or, it's just, It's just so frustrating.
0: Oh, look, Barbara, thank you for sharing your situation as well. It is frustrating. I've got to say 3 months is probably waiting. You've probably done better than a lot of others. Now, on the text line, a lot of you have been listening to the minister. I've got to say a lot of you liked what you heard. Interesting and revealing. I feel the minister had done his research. He knows his data in order to respond to the ABC's questions. So that was a good interview. A very polyspeak set of responses from the minister in both tone and language. His defence of the algorithm sounded a lot like when politicians were defending robo-debt. Not good enough. I can't trust what the government says. We've seen this time and time again. Murray says his mum is 92 and has been hospitalised twice in recent months. He's been on a wait list since last year for an income service review. Murray reckons there's no such thing as an urgent case or priority review. I've got to say, that figure that the minister gave us, if you're just tuning in, is staggering. 90,000 Australians will turn 80 next year. And that's kind of that tipping point of when that aged care help is required. I mean, that is quite a figure. I'll go to more of your calls. It's 6 to 9.
4: Do you know the next Australian of the Year? Are they raising funds for those in need? Or building a brighter future? Conducting research? Or inspiring future astronauts? See them, hear them, nominate them at australianoftheyear.org.au.
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0: Narelle's in Bassendean. Good morning, Narelle. What have you found with that first port of call, My Aged Care?
5: Well, it's certainly an experience and a half. You'd have to say that for a start.
0: Some people say you need a degree to navigate it.
5: Absolutely incredible. I can't imagine how people without a helper are navigating it. But my issue is, you know, my mum's in palliative stage of dementia. And when I rang to ask, so she's still on, she's been 2 years on the Commonwealth Home Support. I needed to get that support at home funding so we can get things moving. And when I rang My Aged Care, you know, I can tell you exactly what I said and then what they translated that to on the, you know, information. It was, you know, that mum is struggling to recognise loved ones.
0: Mm.
5: She can't recognize her 87-year-old carer husband 90% of the time. Yeah. She has hallucinations. She doesn't recognize her husband is asleep, so she's frightened that there's a, you know, strange person in there. She's had 4 falls just this year. She can't cook, she can't wash herself, she can't get dressed. All of the typical everything that everybody knows about dementia patients as they get towards the end. And this is exactly what was written on the My Aged Care from the supposed expert. Narelle is reported, and I'll do it verbatim because it's just horrendous. Narelle is reported that is struggling to recognizing a person and there is episodes of missing and struggling to sleep. Janice is requesting for permanent care services as it is reported that she has declined in her NELF, is requesting services. So that is what was typed onto the My Aged Care website to try and get some support at home package so we can get some things in place. So I think the system itself is just failing at the first hurdle.
0: Yeah, Narelle, you know, others have said it's really complicated. Thank you so much for that. A good example of some of the challenges. Somebody says there's a wonderful platform called Mabel that individuals requiring assistance can log a task and connect with workers to provide the care they need, whether it's funded or not. Never heard of it, but thank you, Lloydie. This is some good advice. Nadia, well before you even start the process, some tips. Update your MyGov account with all possible services linked. Organise your enduring power of attorney and your guardianship and add your nominated representative who can inquire or act on your behalf with government agencies. You need those permissions. That is really, really good advice. Thank you. Dorothy, before we get to the news, hello to you.
6: Hello.
0: You've been assessed. Have you got some funding?
6: No. I've been assessed and very excited about what was approved. And I'm reading through it all and thinking, oh, great. And then it says, oh, but it's not funded yet. And so that's the dilemma. It could go for months. Nobody gives you any idea of how long it will take. And if it wasn't for friends helping me, there's no way I would be able to manage because I'm only on a home support level 2 and should be on level 7. But because I was assessed over 12 months ago initially.
0: And this is the problem. And then by the time it comes,
6: very fit.
0: Gone to the next level. Do you know what, Dorothy? You've just reminded me. I've had a couple of people say that but they've been assessed at one level. The funding comes for a year later and it's like, actually, I've deteriorated and it's not enough. There's no perfect system, so I guess that's what we're learning this morning. Dorothy, thank you and good luck to you. Happy to take more of your calls throughout the show, 1300 221 0025. Now, after 9 o'clock, you're going to hear from the police commissioner. He has this morning been unveiling a new tool that will prevent and detect crime and spot offenders faster. Now, they're trialling new cameras. They're facial recognition cameras. The difference, these ones will be operating in real time, live. And already I can hear you saying, I don't want to be on these cameras if I've done nothing wrong. Keep listening because there are some safeguards that might make you feel a little more comfortable.
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9: Good morning, Tony Carr with ABC News. WA's police commissioner says mass surveillance is not the target of new facial recognition cameras being trialled in the community. The overt live facial recognition trial involves cameras being mounted on or nearby marked police vehicles and can detect faces in real time. Commissioner Cole Blanche says the initiative involves an alerts system but will focus on alleged criminals and vulnerable people.
10: This is not about mass surveillance. This is about specifying those in our community who are wanted by police because there is an arrest warrant out for them, who are on sex offender lists, who should not be in the vicinity, particularly of young children. But it's also about helping missing people.
9: The WA Energy Minister says she's frustrated the federal government has not contributed funds to Collie's transition away from coal. The state government has so far spent almost $700 million on the transition and now wants the Albanese government to contribute tens of millions more from the National Reconstruction Fund. Amber Jade Sanderson says it's time the federal government contributes to Collie like it has to other struggling industries in the eastern states.
11: Certainly we would be seeking several million dollars, if not in the tens of millions of dollars, to be able to support some of the infrastructure to those industrial areas, to support in the same way that they support other struggling industries in the eastern state.
9: The ABC has contacted the federal government for comment. Iran says any breach of its ceasefire with the US will be met with a strong response. More from Sarah Amir.
12: A memorandum of understanding between Washington and Tehran aimed at permanently ending the war is now in effect. Iran says under the deal it will not charge any fees to commercial vessels wishing to pass through the Strait of Hormuz for 60 days. But it remains unclear what the terms are beyond the first 2 months. US Vice President J.D. Vance says the agreement is already bearing real fruits for the American people.
13: Last night, 12.5 million barrels of oil went through the Strait of Hormuz. That is a high since the beginning of the conflict.
12: Mr. Vance has also lashed out at Israel, saying the US is the only powerful ally it has anywhere left in the entire world.
9: European Union leaders have agreed to renew sanctions against Russia for another 12 months. It's the first time the sanctions, which target Russia's economy, have been renewed for a year. They've previously been rolled over every 6 months. Earlier, the UK announced it will provide an additional 150,000 drones to Ukraine under a $1.4 billion package. Construction giant Lendlease says it will cut ties with consultancy firm KPMG following a high-profile breach of confidentiality. Business reporter Alison Branley has more.
14: A joint parliamentary committee is investigating allegations major consultancy firm KPMG misused confidential client documents from Lendlease to win contracts from other firms. Lendlease fronted the inquiry today with Chair John Gillam saying they will change auditors.
15: The question of trust is a very interesting one. Our capital markets, our debt markets, all of the investing is based upon trust. and the financial information we put forward can be trusted because of the audit we have. And, this is a very disappointing set of circumstances.
14: KPMG executives will also face the committee today.
9: A vote counting is underway in Makerfield in the north of England, where the result of a by-election there could determine who becomes the UK's next Prime Minister. Europe correspondent Mazoe Ford reports.
16: The Makerfield by-election has largely been a two-horse race between Labour's Andy Burnham and Robert Kenyon of the right-wing anti-immigration party Reform UK. After 15 hours of voting across the constituency, ballots are now being counted. Polls predicted a narrow victory for Mr. Burnham. If he does win, he plans to mount a leadership challenge against the unpopular Labour Prime Minister Sir Keir Starmer, who's been plagued by a series of missteps and scandals, as well as disastrous local election results for Labour last month. The former Health Minister Wes Streeting says he'd also join the contest. Mazoe Ford, ABC News, Makerfield.
9: In soccer, Canada has thrashed Qatar 6-0 in their World Cup match in Vancouver. Earlier, Switzerland shot to the top of Group B, while South Africa and the Czech Republic played out a 1-1 draw. In Perth, a partly cloudy day with a forecast top of 18. The outlook for the weekend, cloudy tomorrow, 18. Cloudy again on Sunday, 19. And then partly cloudy on Monday, 19. Currently in Perth, it's 7.6 degrees.
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0: 9:05, good to be with you this morning. Desmond's call, you know, emotional Desmond trying to get the assistance he needs. We're going to make sure that we get some help for him. We're going to keep liaising with the Minister's office, who's going to try and get to the bottom of that Desmond in a right state there. So good on the Minister's office for reaching out. 1300 221 0025 is the number. WA Police have been unveiling a new tool which will help prevent crime, detect crime, spot offenders. Now, their facial recognition cameras, and I know you'll go, yeah, okay, big deal, so what? No big deal. Well, these are different because they're operating in real time. And I've got the police commissioner standing by. He's going to explain how these are going to work and where they will be used. Also, should taxpayers help pay for cheap flights for Eastern State soccer fans? More on that soon. And talking sport, Dockers fans, wowee. Weren't our hearts full after that win? We won. We find a way to win, and we did. An ugly one. Ugly first half. Second half a lot better. And also that really sad, distressing news that, Adelaide Crows and Freo great Tony Modra has been seriously injured in a truck accident. And we'll talk more about that as well when Mitch Turner joins me for sport. It is 9:06.
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20: 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I still think they could have been done on different days, but it is great for the Southwest.
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0: Now, there are cameras everywhere these days and they have become a valuable tool to fight crime. Well, police look like they're taking things up a notch and they're trialling new cameras with facial recognition technology. The difference is these will operate in real time. Now, I've got the Police Commissioner, Cole Blanche, on the line to explain to you how these cameras will work. He's been showing the media this morning at the Police Academy in Joondalup. Good morning, Commissioner.
22: Good morning, Nadia.
0: So just explain how these cameras will work.
22: Well, you're right. It's the difference is the word live, so it's live facial recognition. So WA Police have used facial recognition technology now for just going on 14 years, but our technology has always taken some time, a few hours to a couple of days to get those matches. The technology has improved to where we can park a van at a major event, perhaps where there's families and children. We can load some reference images, and we'll start with reference images like those who have an arrest warrant out for their arrest. And in WA, there's about 4,000 of those. Those who are on a child sex offender register, so who have been convicted of child sex offences, is about 4,000 of those. So there's 8,000 people in our community that are out in our community. And as you walk past that van, which is marked up with police signage. It'll say live facial recognition van. It'll be very clear.
0: So people know what they're walking past.
22: Absolutely. There'll be a QR code for members of the public with frequently asked questions.

0: I encourage West Australians to go up and speak to the police and ask them about it. This is about bringing our community along with us. But if you are someone who has an arrest warrant for your arrest, or you're on a child sex offender list, you can expect to be spoken to by police in that area and either arrested or asked questions. Now, it's not just the technology making the match. We have trained police whose job it is to make the human assessment as to whether or not it is in fact the person they're speaking to. But I will say this for our community. We enjoy a great relationship with West Australians. You know, we love living here. The police are the community of police. This trial is about having that debate and conversation. Are we comfortable with the way we're using it? We're not storing information. We're pixelating the faces of those that are not a match. This is purely about using a technology that actually protects the privacy and the freedoms of West Australians, because CCTV, as you quite rightly point out, is everywhere, is filming everyone, and we don't even know who puts up half these cameras and where they're storing the information. This is stored on the van, only the faces that are matched, and then we take action on those matched. Right. Everyone else is deleted immediately.
1: Okay, so basically everyone is pixelated unless you're a match.
0: Is correct. So right. Not even the operator in the van can see the faces that are being picked up on the camera that are not being recognised as a match. And we delete those images immediately, right. The pixelated images.
1: Okay. And so a sex offender walks past this camera, bang, his face comes up, but then there's just blurred images behind him of everybody else.
0: Correct. And the obvious thing that I've been asked a number of times now, which is actually a win in my view, is if a sex offender, a child sex offender or registered child sex offender is walking towards an event, a community event, a family event, and sees a van with police and live facial recognition on the side, my expectation is that that person will turn around and walk the other direction and not even go close to that event. And that's a win for our community, makes that place safer. They won't even be there. That's great.
1: So how many cameras on one van?
0: So it has 360-degree view, and we can even put them on a tripod. So if you see the van, you'll see lots of pod cameras around it. Oh. It's just to give the view around the entire van. So we set the distance, and if you're walking in the vicinity of it at a certain distance, you will be picked up. But again, I encourage people to use the QR code and speak to the officers in the van and ask them what it's all about. Right. We want to do this with our community.
1: Okay. Police Commissioner Cole Blanche, my guest this morning at 11 past 9. And what would you set the distance at?
0: Well, it depends on the event and the location, but it might be 15 metres. You know, it'll be in metres. It might be 15 metres, might be 40 metres, but it depending on where people are walking and how close we can get the van to the sort of crowded area.
1: So what events would you want to use these cameras at? What sort of events? Like, I don't know, a Dockers game at Perth Stadium, for instance, Commissioner?
0: Yeah, the first thing the police would do is look at the risk of an event and the risk of the attendees of an event. But, you know, certainly where families and kids are, clearly for those on a child sex offender register, it might be Northbridge and those who are on PEPs or shouldn't be there or carrying weapons. Places we know where there's a higher incidence of people with arrest warrants, you know, their home addresses, more so crowded places. So the bulk of the 99% of our community who are doing the right thing see a van like that and go, I feel safer because I know we're going to pick up those who are wanted by police or have a criminal history that concerns me because it's a risk to my children.
1: And so when you talk about PEPs, you're talking about those protected entertainment precincts, right, where you can exclude people from going there.
0: Correct. So there's people who have been caught in those protected entertainment precincts committing offences. They're excluded from that area. It's a criminal offence to go into those areas. So we will load those images up.
1: Keep them out, I imagine that people go back in there that have been excluded that you don't pick up, do you? Like, you don't ring fence the, you know, those areas with officers.
0: Well, and this is what we rely on at the moment is local knowledge of police to identify that person. And CCTV, whilst useful after a crime has been committed to go back and collect that CCTV, no one can watch thousands of cameras. And we don't know who owns the cameras and where those images are stored and for how long. This is technology owned by WA Police that deletes the images of those that aren't a match and only takes action against those that have specific matters against them. I'll add one thing on top of that, Nadia. Mm-hmm. It will also be used for missing persons and sometimes older people with dementia who go missing from home. We can load their images and put it in the area where they've gone missing from to hopefully see them in the crowd.
1: How many of these vans will you have?
0: So during the trial period, which will go over 3 to 6 months, we're only having the one van, and that's the time for us to work with our community. Again, WA Police are successfully doing our business because we enjoy the support of our West Australian community. They really do support us, and we want to have that conversation and go, are you comfortable with us using technology like this in the locations we do it? And that's why we want you to ask questions.
1: Okay. Commissioner, what happens if a crime is committed?

0: if a crime is committed and is caught on one of these cameras, can you unpixelate someone?
1: No, I don't know, just say
0: there was someone's bag is stolen or something and this camera picks it up. What happens then?
1: No, the images are deleted and it's gone. But okay. Remember, this is a live facial recognition van. There will still be, no doubt, CCTV in the area that would capture exactly what we're speaking about.
0: Right, okay. Police Commissioner Cole Blanch is my guest this morning. And Commissioner, how do you work out, you're saying you're trialling one van now, how do you work out if it's a success and then roll out more?
1: Well, I think it's not just on arrests, and this is one of the hardest measures of success. For me, the measure of success is actually community acceptance. Now, some people aren't going to be very happy about it because they think that you know, this sort of technology shouldn't be used in the community. I think that's almost a philosophical perspective. But I think the bulk of our community will see these vans, will ask those questions and be quite comfortable with it. In fact, feel safer, particularly when you're with family and you understand who we're actually going after, and that is those that have a criminal history of child sex offences. You know, I've said this to you many times. I struggle with the fact that they're even getting out of prison. I think child sex offenders should be in there forever, but they are. There's 4,000 of them. Sure. We're going to have their faces uploaded. And if we see you at an event where you shouldn't be because conditions say under your register conditions that you shouldn't be in an area where there are children, you'll be getting spoken to by police.
0: I've got a couple of people that are raising concerns, and I know you're expecting these. And like this, Dr. Collins says, sex offenders today, climate protesters tomorrow. This is opening up a Pandora's box of Big Brother surveillance. Be very afraid, he says. What do you say to that, Commissioner?
1: Well, it's not an offence to be a climate protester. I think it's fair to say protesters in Western Australia have enjoyed, as they quite rightly deserve and have a right to, the freedom of lawful assembly and protest. We've always maintained that position. This is a transparent, you know, this is not a hidden van. This has got police written on the side, live facial recognition. We're telling you that the faces that we're uploading are people who are wanted for arrest by the courts, wanted for arrest warrants, or on a child sex offender register, or are missing or need have dementia or have gone walking around. We're very clear about who we're using. This is not about people doing nothing.
0: Okay. Commissioner, just on another issue, there's a legislation that'll give your officer some special powers, temporary powers that you will be using during the Land Forces Defence Expo that's being held in Perth in October. What will that allow your officers to do? And did you specifically ask for this?
1: I'm mindful the bill was introduced to Parliament yesterday, so I think it's quite proper that I allow the Parliament to debate the specifics of the Act. But yes,
0: but we can debate it here now.
1: I certainly am mindful of my position is to enforce the law once passed. But
0: If passed, how would it work?
1: What I can say is we have worked closely with government about the concerns we have of what we saw in Land Forces over in Victoria a couple of years ago. Now, I am very clear in saying this. Western Australia is very different to what's been happening over east. But we do have intelligence people are seeking to come here for Land Forces. So my call out is to the West Australian protesters and people that we do enjoy a good relationship with and good planning with, let's stop them from doing what they do over east, and let's do what we've always done, is have peaceful protests and work closely together and keep West Australians safe. Regardless of what side of an argument or a participation you're on, let's do how West Australians do it the best. My preference is that we don't even need to use these laws, even if they are enacted, because we've all had a lawful and safe protest as a community that we enjoyed it so much. Why have replications of what's happened over east? I think that's disgraceful, that police get injured, participants get injured, protesters get injured. We don't want to see that here.
0: And that was in Melbourne, I think, when those protests got out of hand, when the Land Force Expo was held there. So this is similar to Chogham, what you kind of did at Chogham.
1: It is. It's a confined piece of legislation that restricts an area so we can make sure that no one who is coming into that area is seeking to do harm to others. So this is about committing crime and doing harm, not protesting. Protesters will almost certainly be at Land Forces, like they are at many events that are similar, and we have no issue with protesters. Again, we encourage lawful assembly, lawful being the key word.
0: And if this passes, does that mean that you would then be able to use this for another event in a year's time, or would

0: new piece of legislation then have to be introduced if you identified an event next year that you'd like to be able to do this?
1: So the way the bill is written today, should it pass, it says it finishes at the end of the event. Right. And as the commissioner, I have to provide a report to government, to both houses of government, to say what I thought and how it operated and make any recommendations. But I cannot use those powers in any other event.
0: Oh, gotcha. Okay, great. Thanks for clarifying. Thanks for your time, Commissioner. Have a good weekend.
1: Thanks, Nadia.
0: Cole Blanch there, the police commissioner. In fact, he'll be back in the studio next week. Next week, yeah. So you know what? If you want to ask him a question about this, you absolutely can. At 19 minutes past nine, Kate has absolute support for police on these new cameras. If these cameras are clearly labelled, won't that make the people needing to be recognised keep clear of them, asks Peter. Don't know. Damon says, Nadia, if wanted offenders start covering their faces with a hoodie, is the next step another law restricting what people can wear in public? Where does it end? So a little bit of cynicism I can see on the text line. Michael does not agree with facial recognition at all. But I want to know more about these cameras that are popping up on our highways everywhere. Flock cameras. I don't know what they are. Are we being tracked? Aren't they just... You're not talking about the AI cameras, are you? I don't know. Nadia, all well and good, but what's it going to look like in 5 years' time or 10 years' time when it's a very contentious issue and the government doesn't want to be challenged on these cameras? Okay, I can see you're a little bit mixed. Some like it, some don't. Let's see what happens at the trial, 3 to 6 months, and then we'll check in again with the police commissioner and see what the results are. 20 minutes past nine on 102.5 ABC Perth and right across WA. Speaking of trials, just those of you in Gemelling today, this sound is going to happen on your phone. If you don't have it on Do Not Disturb, if your phone's on, you be ready for this. Yep, just letting you know, you're going to get that on your phone at around lunchtime today. Now, that is part of testing that's happening across the country this week for AusAlert, which is the new national mobile alert system. It's going to be tested nationally on July 27. Gemelling, you're going to be a test site today. So you'll get an SMS message, which will play that warning for 10 seconds on every phone, which is not on Do Not Disturb. So that is happening today. And Gemelling, you're lucky enough to be part of the test site. So have fun with that.
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3: Queensland government owns the gas that is exported.
0: Oh, yeah, I appreciate the clarification. And you know I like it when you call in, Colin Barnett.
3: Well, I won't correct you again, Nadia, because I think you do a good job.
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0: It is 22 past nine on 102.5 ABC Perth in WA. Well, a media release from the state government late yesterday caught our eye. It talks about discounted airfares from Sydney, Melbourne, Adelaide and Brisbane. And it's a pretty good deal, $189 one-way flights on Virgin to Perth for the Italian Soccer Festival in August. And it does say the three-day flash sale is supported by the Cook Labor government. So in other words, there is a subsidy there that you taxpayers are kicking in for. Should you be, is the question, 1300 221 1025. The opposition leader does not think so. Basil Zempelis, what is your issue with this? Oh, hang on. There we go. Good morning, Basil Zempelis. What is your issue with this?
5: Yeah, good morning, Nadia, and nice to be with you again. Look, we've got no problem with big events coming to Perth. We want to know how much they cost us, and we believe, as do you, that this event is in the vicinity of $11 million. That's a lot of money. But now we find out that the state government are subsidising airfares for interstate travellers to be able to attend the match. That is outrageous. Absolutely outrageous. What about West Australians who want to travel around Western Australia or need to travel around Western Australia? Or what about West Australians in the middle of a cost of living crisis? How about their airfares being subsidised? But instead, this state government, obsessed by these things, are now paying for East Coast travellers to come to Perth for their soccer festival. It does not add up and it's not right.
0: And a couple of things. The government will argue, well, they do provide subsidies. They do subsidise some airfares for regional people during certain times of the year. I know Broome gets them, those in the Kimberley, and that this is part of an event strategy. In fact, I've got a statement from the government because we did ask a few questions about this. I'll just read it to you if I can. It says these discounted fares are being delivered through a standard tourism marketing partnership between Tourism WA and Virgin Australia. Australia. It says that Tourism WA regularly works with airline partners on cooperative marketing campaigns to encourage visitors to WA, and similar arrangements have supported a range of previous airfare promotions. As with other commercial marketing partnerships, the specific financial arrangements are commercial in confidence, and the government is focused on driving visitation, supporting local business and maximising the economic benefits of major events. Is that fair enough?
5: Commercial in confidence. There it is again, their absolute favourite. Well, I tell you what I think, Nadia, and I wonder what your listeners think. There was a 30% hike to regional airfares, the regional zone cap fares. That's to allow people who live in our regions to come to Perth for essential work and services that they might require. That went up 30% in December. And what about asking West Australian families who perhaps live regionally or might like to choose to holiday regionally? Would they prefer this money to be spent on West Australians travelling around Western Australia? I bet the answer is yes. This does not pass any test whatsoever. And can I just say, I am familiar with these things, and it is not the total attendance that is the metric by which the success of these events are judged. It ultimately, the key metric for Tourism WA and for the state government is the number of out-of-market visitors that attend. That is the key metric. And so what the state government are effectively doing here is propping up the number of interstate travellers that can come to this event to make the numbers look better. They'll end up filling it up. They'll give tickets away if they need to at the end, and that's great. We'd like West Australians to be able to get there and enjoy it. They won't tell us how many tickets they've given away, but incredibly, they're telling us right now they're going to pay for interstate travellers to come to Perth at a discounted rate when we're paying through the nose for our travel so that they can come to the soccer match. It's just not right, Nadia. It's not right.
0: And event tourism is huge now, isn't it? Do we have to be in the game?
5: We do have to be in the game. I accept that. But what about some transparency? And what about being honest and open? But again, I think fundamentally this one comes down to, if you're going to pay in the vicinity of $11 million for an international event to come to Perth, it should be able to stand on its own two feet. It should be so significant that people are flocking here to Perth. The fact that they are having to get into this arrangement and subsidise this deal, I think tells you many of the things we need to know. And I've got to say, it looks to me as though Rita Saffioti now has total and almost unfettered control over this government. I mean, it's almost, Nadia, a dictatorship. And that's not just me saying it. That's many Labor backbenchers that I brushed past in the corridors. This is totally out of whack, and it should be unacceptable to every West Australian. I had one mum contact me on social media this morning and say, it cost me $1,000 to get my son back to Perth from Exmouth for the school holidays, $1,000 one way. And interstate travellers to come for a soccer match are only going to pay $199 because the government gets in and helps. That's not the right priorities.
0: And it's only it's a three-day sale, so it'll end, I think, Saturday night or midnight Sunday or Saturday or something. So it is a three-day sale. It'll be interesting to see what the how many people jump on board. Saying, but is your position and the what you're saying this morning, is that going against economic activity, which we need in WA?
5: Well, West Australians travelling around Western Australia also provides significant stimulus and significant economic activity, notwithstanding the fact often it's about reuniting families during school holidays or getting them to Perth for essential services that they can't get in the regions. I reckon that's pretty important as well. In fact, I'd argue it's probably more important than interstate soccer fans coming to a soccer match that they otherwise wouldn't come for because, for whatever reason, it's not attractive enough. We shouldn't have to be discounting airfares for interstate fans to come to an event that's apparently costing us $11 million already.
0: All right, I'll leave it there. Basil Zempelis, thanks for your time.
5: Thanks, Nadia.
0: Now, Graham's texted the program. He said, I got an email from Virgin offering this yesterday, all flights from the East Coast. I tried to book Perth to the East Coast during the same dates, but not available, and I'm not happy. But Graham, the point is, this is about getting Eastern States people to Perth for the soccer match, for these soccer games. There's three of them in August, so it's only for that Italian soccer festival, and it is about getting the tourists here for that. 1300 221 0025 is the number. Ian's in Esperance. What have you noticed about your regional airfares, Ian? Good morning to you, by the way.
6: Yeah, good morning, Nadia, listeners. Yeah, well, I agree with Basil, and that's bloody ridiculous. I went on Rex a couple of days ago to look for a good flight, the cheap flights to Perth.

0: $330. Where's the subsidy? One way.
1: And that's ridiculous. Yeah, that's a lot, isn't it? I mean, that's been a problem for a while with Esperance, and I know sometimes your service is not always reliable.
0: Oh, well, that's a fact of life with the aeroplanes that were built in the 80s.
1: Yeah. So nothing cheaper than $300 on Rex. Ian, thank you very much for that. It is 29 past 9, 1300 221 0025. I can go to more of your calls on this. Regional people, I just wonder where you fit with that. Sandy says, look, I'm not a huge fan of Basil's, but I agree with him. Nadi, we had to pay over $2,000 for two return tickets to the Melbourne Formula One GP in March. There wasn't any subsidising from the Victorian government. Well, they probably don't need to. I mean, F1 sells out every year. I mean, it's huge. The Formula One Grand Prix in Melbourne is massive. So, Jocelyn, I see what you're saying, but the government probably doesn't need to subsidise because they'll know that they'll get the crowds. Nadi, more of Basil's performative outrage. This is a normal part of running events, and while the tourists are here, they will spend lovely in the state. They will spend largely in the state. There's too much hot air, says Brian. Everyone needs to calm down. Where was Basil's outrage when WA government subsidised all the Exmouth tourism ventures after the cyclone? It was the same deal. We're just trying to get money into the state, says Janie. Thank you. Look, I'll go to a couple of quick calls and then we'll get to news headlines. Mark's in Albany. Good morning, Mark.
2: Oh, good morning. Just following up on the chap in Esperance with regard to these subsidised regional airfares, they are almost impossible to get. And a lot of us now get into the habit of booking, trying to get these $135 fares to Perth from Albany. You need to go in the night before you wish to travel to give you any chance of getting one, because they get rid of the vacant seats, I guess, at the last. And it's false. It's not true. And particularly for elderly people, it's difficult getting a reasonable fare to Perth. Is almost impossible.
1: And to be having to do it the night before, that hardly gives you any planning, and there's no guarantee you'll get one anyway.
2: No, absolutely, Nadia. That's the real concern, that people who haven't a lot of money, and there's a lot out there, they're having to wait until the night before their appointment in Perth to see if they can possibly get a cheaper fare. And the minister's not being upfront and honest with this. And I know that's an awful thing to say, but we're led to believe we can get these cheap regional fares, but it's almost impossible to get them.
1: Not as simple as it sounds. Mark, thank you. I wasn't aware of that, and I appreciate you bringing that to my attention. Mel's in Dongara. G'day, Mel.
3: I totally agree with what Basil said. I'm just wondering whether some of these subsidised, or the money being spent on these subsidised airfares, might be better spent providing security at country courthouses instead of the police picking the people up and flying them to the nearest centre and then running them through the court and then leaving them to get home by themselves.
1: Yep, been talking about that a fair bit too, Mel. Don't you worry.
3: Just one other thing. I'd be very interested to know if Basil can find out what the advertising budget is for the WA government at the moment, because every second advertisement on TV in the country during sporting events, etc., is about the government and what they're doing, but it's all city

0: budget for you, Mel. Give me a few days and I'll go and have a look for you. Thank you very much. A couple of things on your mind. I'll finish for now with Roberta, who's in Geraldton. What are your thoughts? Got any mates in Sydney or Melbourne that might want to come over for the soccer, Roberta?
1: Nadia, I'm absolutely disgusted. I am fed up of subsidising holiday makers. No offence to the tourist industry, but we just heard previously, earlier on in your program, about people waiting for aged care placement. As that previous person said, security at courthouses, the world's gone mad. Things that are important don't matter anymore. It's all about sport and entertainment. And what happened? The cost of living crisis. We're allegedly in the grips of a cost of living crisis. For goodness sake. The government needs to wake up to reality.
0: Roberta, I can hear the anger in your voice, and thank you so much for calling on the text line. Ted says, I absolutely agree with Basil that these offences need to stand on their own two feet to justify themselves economically. Increase the flight subsidy for regional taxpayers, says Ted in Kalgoorlie. Mark's in Duncraig. He says, is this the same Basil who, as Lord Mayor, wanted the government to bid for the Commonwealth Games? Yes. I think it was $1 billion was the price tag. Wowee. And Jason says, why doesn't the government put more money into our healthcare system instead of blowing cash on bloody sporting events? Well, got to have a bit of everything. That's what the government will tell you. Got to have a bit of everything. Commercial in confidence, I can't tell you how much you're spending on these subsidised airfares. Thanks for your patience, Tony Carr. Good morning.
2: Hello, Nadia. WA's police commissioner says mass surveillance is not the target of new facial recognition cameras being trialled in the community. The OVET live facial recognition trial involves cameras being mounted on or nearby marked police vehicles and can detect faces in real time. Cole Blanche says the initiative will focus on alleged criminals and vulnerable people. Representatives from Australia's startup sector have welcomed Labor's decision to concede some ground on its cornerstone tax policy. In a major backdown yesterday, the federal government announced small businesses will now be eligible for capital gains tax concessions, while innovative startups will get special carve-outs. And a new United Nations report shows a record number of nearly 25,000 children were victims of violations in armed conflict last year. The main perpetrators of the abuse were government forces. Israel topped the list of violations against children with over 12,000 incidents, followed by Congo, Myanmar and Somalia. Nadia.
0: Hey,
2: will be eligible for capital gains tax concessions, while innovative startups will get special carve-outs. And a new United Nations report shows a record number of nearly 25,000 children were victims of violations in armed conflict last year. The main perpetrators of the abuse were government forces. Israel topped the list of violations against children with over 12,000 incidents, followed by Congo, Myanmar and Somalia. Nadia.
0: Hey, we've got the panel coming up after 10:30. Sean Cowan from Business News and Fran Lawrence from Purple. And we're going to talk about this.
3: We need an orange bulldozer. Let's hear the noise. Grrr. Let's hear a bit more. Grrr.
0: Do you know who that is?
2: That voice?
0: Yeah.
2: It's a familiar voice.
0: It's Gina Reinhart.
2: Oh, it's Gina, of course.
0: And she was channeling a bit of Elon Musk at an event yesterday. I think it was yesterday.
2: You have a chainsaw?
0: And well, no, she did say that Elon Musk had a chainsaw. She instead gave Pauline Hanson an orange bulldozer.
2: Of course, yeah, the bulldozer.
0: Just keep listening. We're going to talk about that in a bit more detail on the panel after 10:30. Newsbeats for now. I'm running behind time.
2: Just on that new facial recognition camera. So, also another story that caught our attention this morning. The World Cup has been rocked by spying claims after a drone was shot down after it was spotted hovering over South Korea's training session in Mexico.
0: I mean, really?
2: Yes.
0: Come
2: now, those two teams are currently playing as we speak. So, interesting that, anyway, it was shot down. So the South Koreans weren't happy. It's interesting, though, over the years, over many decades, whether it be the Waffle, whether it be AFL, there's always been people.
0: Oh, NFL, they used to lip read? Remember they used to lip read what the coaches were saying and a couple of teams got in trouble for that?
2: That's right.
0: So anyway, what do you want today?
2: So we're thinking songs about spying or watching, you know, that's plenty of songs
0: out there. Spying songs. All right, let's do it. Whatever. Thank you.

0: Thank you very much.
1: Pleasure.
0: All right, you've got until 10.
2: 102.5 ABC Perth. Finance.
0: Make sure you text your suggestions in. Let's go to Charles Johnson at RM Capital. Good morning.
3: G'day, Nadia. Hey, did you ever watch the show Years on Years?
0: Yes.
3: You know what's going on in politics at the moment? I think everybody needs to watch that show and see how badly things can go when you suddenly shift right.
0: You know what? I've told Ollie on his little antenna segment to talk about shows that have become reality, and that's one of them. Soon we're going to have the mobile phones in our wrists like they do on that show. And
3: exactly,
0: they could answer the phone using their hand, like it was in their the chip was in there, was inserted into their body. It's a very good, disturbing show.
3: Exactly, and especially when it was all set at the end of Trump's second term. So, yeah, bit scary. Anyway, what happened in the market? So, look, the S&P 500, that was up 1.1%, and that was pushed up by tech stocks. But we're not sharing the love today. At the moment, the ASX 200 is down 87 points, or 1%, trading at 8,911. Best sectors today are healthcare and retailers that are up 0.7%. Energy is down 1%, but the materials have having a pretty rough day, down 2.6%. So BHP, that's down 3.8%. And when that makes up about 10% of the market, that's a fair old drag on the points in the index. Evolution is down 3.5%. Rio down 2.8%. Origin down 1.6%. NextDC up 2%. CSL up 2.6%. The best of the banks is NAB up 0.4%. And ANZ down 0.9%. Gold trading at 4,184. Aussie terms, that is 5,969. Iron ore, $101.10. Brent is down a bit more, 79.30. West Texas Intermediate, 75.30. And the Aussie dollar will buy you 70.1 euro cents, Nadia.
0: Thank you very much for that. Enjoy your weekend. Charles Johnson there from RM Capital.
2: 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Weather.
0: And Catherine Shelfout is at the Weather Bureau. How are we looking as we head into the weekend, Catherine?
4: Good morning, Nadia. We've had another cold and frosty morning through parts of the Southwest Land Division today. We had minus 1.2 at Gingin and Jarrahdale East, so they were the coldest, but a number of other places below zero. We will see those cold and frosty conditions continuing through inland parts of the Southwest Land Division the next few days, but maybe just warming up a tad around the west coast here as we get away from being under the high. Up in the north, they're still having a pretty fresh southeasterly wind surge through the southern Kimberley and the Pilbara. But otherwise, things are pretty dry and clear. Just some cloud and some light showers along the south coast east of Esperance today, and that slowly moves east the next couple of days. And we do have a cold front coming through over the weekend, Sunday morning for the southwest capes and into the afternoon for Perth and surrounds, but not a lot of rain with that, so only a millimetre or two for Perth and up to 10 mils for the southwest capes. So warm and pleasant in the north, temperatures sitting in the sort of mid to high 20s for the Pilbara and the Kimberley, and still pretty chilly in the sort of mid to high teens for the Southwest Land Division. So Perth today, partly cloudy, but it is sort of fairly high cloud, so still quite nice. Top of 18, cloudy tomorrow, minimum of 7, top of 18, and then a top of 19 on Sunday. And as I mentioned, just maybe a millimetre or two of rain, mostly through the afternoon and evening.
0: Good on you, Catherine. Thank you so much for that. You too, enjoy your weekend. It's 19 to 10, talking sport with Mitch Turner, who's turned up absolutely covered in gold and green, not just honouring the Socceroos, who are going to be playing in the early hours of tomorrow morning, but of course West Coast Fever as well. Plenty to talk about, and the Dockers, my oh my, how good was that?

0: That's the Beach Boys. Wouldn't it be nice? 16 minutes to 10. We're going to talk sport next with Mitch Turner, who, as I said, is looking splendid in green and gold. Just be aware.
1: 102.5 ABC Perth. Traffic.
0: There's been a crash on Roe Highway westbound entry from Willeary Drive, which is blocked at Canning Vale. Emergency services there and traffic is slow. Also in Atwell, there's been a crash on Belia Drive westbound before Kwinana Freeway and the left lane is blocked there. Traffic also slow.
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3: Why on earth would the AFL schedule two games in WA on the same day? I still think they could have been done on different days, but it is great for the Southwest.
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0: Yes, that pause was because I was trying to find your music because it's Friday and I'm discombobulated. You know what? I'm distracted by all the songs that are coming in about spying and very good ones too.
5: No, I'm excited.
0: Yeah, I know. Look at you. Green Gold, Fever, Socceroos, Frio. Where do we start?
5: Well, I'll be completely honest. I didn't know we had Jordan Kransberg on.
0: Oh, sorry.
5: No. I reckon I would have missed the email yesterday from you telling me we had Jordan on.
0: No, I know what's happened. My box was full. And then when it gets full, you can't send things. That's what's happened.
5: I will confirm. But I'm going to take the blame because I was in Frio mode yesterday getting ready to, you know, chat. To call the game last night.
0: There she is. She's standing by. We're going to talk to Jordan in a moment.
5: I've got a Fever scarf on one shoulder. I've got a Socceroos scarf on the other shoulder. I've got the Aussie hat on. I'm fully decked out, Nadia, ready to go. It's a massive week of sport. Like, there is so much going on at the moment. I can't remember the last time I had this much going on.
0: Like it's great.
5: I said, Fever in the finals this week. They host the Mavericks on Sunday. We'll chat about that. The Socceroos, 3 a.m. tomorrow morning against the USA, the big grudge match, which has been building up for months. The Dockers last night getting a huge win to stay clear on top of the ladder. The US Open's on in the Gulf outside of New York. There's even the Royal Ascot Carnival and the horse racing over in England. Like, there's just so much going on that my head is spinning, Nadia.
0: But girls' head of the river tomorrow. Don't forget that.
5: Oh, the head of the river tomorrow. Mm. It's a great event, mm-hmm. even though it's not on the river anymore, is it?
0: No. Well, it's a body of water. Body of the girls. Boys have had theirs. It's the girls.
5: It was better at Deepwater Point back then. I used to love the atmosphere out there.
0: Well, shall we relive last night?
5: Let's go for it.
6: Dangerous hand pass. Back inside his defensive 50. Snaffled there. Switkowski off to Erasmus.
7: Throws it all off. Mason Cox palmed it down beautifully to Sarong. Snaps the goal. A set play of beauty.

0: Now to O'Driscoll inside forward 50. Hand pass on to Dudley. Throws it on the boots. Listen to the crowd. Isaiah Dudley kicks a beauty.
1: It might not be official on the board, but I tell you what, it sounds like Wharfie time at the moment. The crowd's found their voice. Amos has not kicked a goal tonight. He can change that. He puts this one through the middle.
0: Who said 13 was an unlucky number? It's pure joy for the Dockers and their fans. Their winning run continues. They've beaten the Cats by 9 on Thursday night footy.
2: Wowee.
3: 9-point win, Nadia, and gee, didn't they...
2: After 9 points in a row.
3: Yeah, didn't they give their fans a bit of a panic, kind of heart attack, anxiety attack early, because they had, at one stage, they had kicked 3 goals, 11, the Dockers. And you know what? In the first half, they felt like they were right in the game, and they felt like they were just a little bit off, like just couldn't finish the kicking and goal, just a couple of mistakes here and there, but it wasn't a bad half from Fremantle. You just felt that at the third quarter they were going to explode and take the game away from Geelong. Oh, that was the feeling up in the media box, chatting to people at halftime, chatting to Cara Antonio and Jared Schofield. It was, they are right there about pulling this game apart. The Dockers coming off the bye a little bit slow to start, and then they kicked 7 goals to 2 in the third quarter. Andrew Brayshaw's third quarter was incredible.
2: Oh, wasn't it?
3: 16 disposals, the best quarter he's had in a long time. Just really got them going. Luke Jackson is... You know, some people argue he's the best player in the game. And if you watched last night, it's very hard to argue against Luke Jackson.
2: Some of the things he did was remarkable. I've got quite a few people on the text saying, do you reckon he's on track for a Brownlow?
3: He's a chance because he'll poll well. Now, he's going to have a lot of people stealing votes for him this year. Sarong is a proven vote getter. Andrew Brayshaw's polled well in the past. He's having a solid year. Of course, Shea Bolton stands out. The key forwards. There's a lot of players who can steal votes, but 28 disposals was a career high. He kicked 3 goals. He just does it all, Luke Jackson. It is quite incredible. No Wharfie time?
2: Didn't need it. We were wondering, we're like, do we need Wharfie time? In fact, we were saying in the second quarter, do we need Wharfie time? But didn't need it in the end.
3: Strict guidelines.
2: There
3: are. They follow strict rules. It has to be 6 points or less, and it has to be in the last few minutes. So they have to be... Yeah, trailing by 6 points.
2: Well, I hope we never hear it again for the rest of the season.
3: I was in the box begging for it at one stage because it felt, there was a few moments, and I imagine everyone in the crowd felt the same. Like, it felt like the crowd was sitting there going, I think this is the time. Like, we all feel it. This is it. This is just like they're on the edge of pushing the momentum. Let's get the Wharfie time going. But didn't you notice the crowd fell? They did it themselves. Like when you felt the button should be pushed, they just started really cheering.
2: The Freo chant. And that was second quarter. It was very early in the game.
3: Yeah, but they did it in the last as well. They just kind of roared at one stage for the bounce. And I think they were all roaring to get Wharfie time. I did ask Jordan Clark about Wharfie time, but we also asked him about the maturity of this group and how they've grown and, you know, adapted into a side that can be challenged and win.
4: Yeah, I think it's just experience. I think you go back a year or 2 years ago, we've been on the wrong side of close games or got it severely wrong in games. So to actually learn and get better, you need to go through some heartbreak and stuff it up a few times because that's how you take, well, you move forward and make ground. So, you know, we've got it wrong as many times we got it right. It just, you know, at the moment this year, it's all clicking for us. But there'll be times again, like, you know, we'll lose another game at some point this year and by not getting it right. And, you know, you just learn from those games and, you know, it's just a great group to be a part of. Everyone sort of is, you know, doesn't get too held up on mistakes. We're just hell-bent on next moment, dig in, back your teammates, and there's a high level of trust in this playing group.
3: Oh, I loved listening to chatting to Jordan Clark last night. He did admit that they wanted Wharfie time. He felt like it might have been nice out there, but I loved hearing him talk about that. Just then he said, you know, they're going to lose again. It'll happen. Like, you know, they've won 13 in a row. They're not...
2: You've got to drop one.
3: Yeah, he said there'll be a moment they get it wrong and that's fine. Like, they can live with that because they learn from those mistakes. And I loved hearing him talk about his brand, their brand of footy, because at one stage he said... when we're playing like that, good luck defending us. And it wasn't an arrogance. It was just a confidence. He said, when we've got it going, like, good luck, like we're flying. And I loved listening to Jordan Clark say that last night. So it was great to hear. The Dockers, really good night from a team perspective, 13-1 now, 13 in a row. Gold Coast at home next week. They're sitting on top of the ladder, well and truly clear, as it sits right now, 4 wins clear of third spot, before the round comes to an end. So, they're flying and they're so close to locking in a top four spot really early in this season. Some sad news last night, as you've mentioned already this morning and has been mentioned across the ABC airwaves. Tony Modra, former Docker, former Crow, high flyer, one of the most entertaining players we've ever seen in the AFL, and such a fan favourite and a lovely person, involved in a serious crash yesterday afternoon in South Australia. His cattle truck was he was driving, hit a tree near Victor Harbour on South Australia's Fleuro Peninsula. So his wife gave an update on SA Radio today and said, look, you know, he's in a bad way, but they're really hopeful he'll pull through and be okay. She said, look, he's
2: going all right, but he's going to have some scars.
3: Yeah, she said he won't look exactly like the mods we know, but she said he's going okay and they're hoping that, you know, everything will be fine in terms of he'll be okay and he'll pull through, but he is still in a serious condition. But, that was from Tony Modra's wife giving an update. So we're all thinking
2: Looking at my photo of me my mate Dixie and
3: ran into him in,
2: Tony
3: Modra
2: at Gather Round, and he was a great bloke and highly entertaining. We wish him the best. Really sad news. And it was going around while we were at the game and I could see there was a lot of concern. We're going to get to Jordan Kransberg. She's a West Coast Fever player in just a moment. But Arnie has a question for you. G'day, Arnie.
5: G'day, how are you doing? That's good. Hey, Mitch, just your feelings on this. I was listening to Jason Dunstall last night after the game. He said that Geelong, when they played the Gold Coast the week before, they tagged three of their guys in the centre. And last night they didn't tag anyone from Fremantle. And they just reckon they might have had the queue in the rack for Fremantle and didn't show all their cards, because listen to their coach after their game, Scott. He said, we will play them again. It was a little bit arrogant the way he said it. But what are your feelings on that? Like Fremantle in the middle, didn't Brayshaw and all them didn't get.
3: So O'Sheen Mullen normally gets a tagging role. He didn't get Bolton or Sarong or Reed or anyone. He didn't get a tagging role at all, which was a little unusual, but they were missing Bailey Smith as well. And as our experts pointed out last night, if you're missing a big midfielder and you still run with a tag, you're almost putting yourself a player down in the middle. So Geelong just said, we're going head-to-head and going to try and beat you head-to-head. And they did a fairly good job for most of the night in the midfield. But, no tag. That is something, if they play again, expect to see O'Sheen Mullen probably going to a Shea Bolton.
2: All right. Thank you, Arnie. Let's go to West Coast Fever, because they're in the minor semi-finals. So I think it's our seventh consecutive final. I'm part of the team. Jordan Kransberg, Fever player, is on the line. G'day, Jordan. What does Fever need to pull out on Sunday to get the win?
6: Something pretty similar to last week, probably, I'd say. I think we just need to play our game, play well, and I guess play with confidence and play with freedom, and hopefully that'll get the job done on the weekend.
3: Jordan, I was just saying to Nadia, I didn't even realise you were coming on today because I didn't see my email, but I had a note written down in my notes about the Fever game that said Jamie Lee Price is going to be, really tough to handle through the midcourt. The Kransbergs are going to have their work cut out for them. Are you expecting a tough matchup there?
6: Yeah, absolutely. I think Jamie Lee Price is an absolute star of the game, and she's probably one of the best centres in the league at the moment, and she's just playing some of her best netball, I think. And yeah, we definitely have a really tough job out there, and but I think we've been able to, over the course of the season, to do a good job against her and sort of play to our strengths as well. Like, yes, we've got to beat her, but she's got to beat us too. So yeah, I think it'll be a really good matchup, and yeah, hopefully we can get one up on her.
3: You're 1-1 in the head-to-head this year with the Mavericks. You got them on their home court. They got you at Perth Arena last time by 3 goals. Do you think that gives them any confidence, the fact they got you at home, or do you think that game could have gone either way and you're pretty confident you can reverse that result come Sunday?
6: Yeah, I think it'll give them a little bit of confidence. I think we sort of took a little bit of confidence from that, in that we didn't play, I guess, our best netball that day, and we still were pretty close to them. So I think, like, probably both teams have go in with a little bit of confidence, knowing that they can beat the other, but we know that if we put our best foot forward and put our best netball out there, that we're going to be pretty hard to beat.
2: And we're hoping for a record home crowd too. We're hoping for a sellout, Jordan, and it will be loud.
6: Yeah, absolutely. I think the potentially the game we played against the Mavs was one of the
3: it was the biggest
6: rounds record. It was 13-8 or something like that. So the Green Army comes out in full force, and hopefully they do it again and we can get another record and yeah, it's always really loud out there, and I think we're so grateful that we've actually got that home final and that we get to play at home in front of everyone.
2: Yeah, 2 o'clock Sunday, I reckon it'll be a big crowd. Jordan Kransberg, thank you for joining me. Best of luck.
6: No worries. Thanks so much for having me.
2: Pleasure. Go get fever. On down. Yeah, get on down to Perth Arena. It'll be a good game and a big game. Now, Socceroos, so you'll be up at 3 a.m. tomorrow morning?
3: Yeah, it's a big night, actually, because there's so much on. But 3 a.m. tomorrow, this is the grudge match. This has been the one that when the groups came out for the World Cup months and months and months ago, the US pundits, experts overseas basically said, oh, Australia's in our group. And Mike Grella, most famously a soccer commentator over there, said, what a layup. Australia's a layup. And everyone just kind of doomed Australia to be bottom of the group, to be no good, and it's all come from the US. Like, that's where the biggest kind of chat has come from. So the Turkey win was a massive upset, a 2-0 win, awesome win, but it didn't prove anyone wrong just yet, because it's all about how do we go against the US. Now, their best player, Christian Pulisic, is under an injury cloud, which does potentially help the Socceroos. If he doesn't get up, he's probably 50-50. And will Tony Popovich pull some crazy moves again? Because he did it last time. He started Patrick Beach. You imagine he stays in goals because he did such a good job. Jackson Irvine might stay on the bench. Does Christian Volpato get a role after he, you know, defected back to Australia from Italy recently? I can't wait to watch it. I'll be out watching some footy tonight, the Perth Football League, the amateurs versus the country statesides and the men's and the women's, and then straight into the Soccer World Cup in the morning with a bit of golf in between and maybe a lemonade.
2: If you could see the smile on Mitch's face, it's absolutely delightful. Ian from Esperance, who's Scottish, also rang to say if Scotland beat Morocco, they'll be through to the next round. So we'll keep an eye on them for you too, Ian.
3: Thank you.
2: Love your work, Mitch. See you.
7: If you hate me after all I say,
8: on the way after 10 o'clock today.
7: Just gotta tell anyway.
8: We're going to be talking about the World Cup. I wonder if you are getting up at 3 o'clock tomorrow morning to watch Australia and the US take each other on. And will Australia proceed to the next round? Do you think they can do it? And would you wager on that? Not with me, just asking. 0448 922 604 if you'd like to text. Whether you think Australia will proceed following their encounter with the US very early tomorrow morning, and multiculturalism and monoculturalism. We're going to spend a fair bit of time taking a look at each of them after 10 o'clock this morning.
9: Good morning, Tony Carr with ABC News. WA police are trialling live facial recognition cameras in what they say is the first time the technology is being used in Australia. The police commissioner says while facial recognition technology has been used for more than a decade, the new element of the trial is a live alert system which targets selected people. Cole Blanche says there are 4,000 people with warrants for their arrest and another 4,000 on the sex offender list. He says the general population will not be targeted.
10: Pictures of people who are not on the list is deleted essentially immediately, and it's pixelated. The people who are not on the list, their image is pixelated even for the operator in the van. So not even the operator gets to see people who are not on the list.
9: Small business groups have welcomed the federal government's decision to wind back its proposed capital gains tax changes, describing it as a win for growing businesses across the country. The changes mean businesses with an annual turnover of up to $10 million will continue to qualify for the 50% capital gains tax concession. CEO of the Council of Small Business Organisations Australia, Skye Kapukio, says the decision will give thousands of small businesses some certainty moving forward.
11: It's particularly important for those 180,000 small businesses across the country who fall between that 2 million and 10 million annual turnovers who will now be eligible for this concession. And it's also important for those businesses, those small businesses who are turning over less than 10 million but who are looking to grow.
9: Former and current KPMG executives have fronted a fiery parliamentary committee investigating confidentiality breaches at the consultancy firm. Alison Brandley has more.
12: Former KPMG Australia Chief Executive Andrew Yates has told the inquiry the firm didn't get it right when it came to dealing with a whistleblower who lifted the lid on confidentiality breaches at the company. Committee Deputy Scott Buchholz responded that the person had been through horrendous personal and career costs.
13: Do you think that's an appropriate description of the personal, mental, financial and career toll suffered by the whistleblower?
14: Senator, I'm deeply distressed to hear that that has been the impact on the individual. Absolutely.
12: Mr. Yates denied suggestions KPMG was full of bad apples. The hearing continues.
9: The US Secretary of Defense has announced a review of American troop deployments in Europe during a blistering attack on some NATO allies in Brussels. Cyan Valence reports.
15: US Defence Secretary Pete Hegseth was only at NATO's headquarters for a meeting with his European counterparts for a few hours, but his appearance left allies reeling after he announced a six-month review of the presence of US forces in Europe and went on to blast allies who didn't support the US during its conflict with Iran.
16: Iranian targets that threaten European interests even more directly than they threaten us. But too many of our allies said no.
15: NATO Chief Mark Rutte said all in the alliance agree that it's time to reboot and for European allies to scale up their defence capabilities.
9: The UK, France and China have called out Israeli violations in Gaza at a United Nations Security Council meeting. They're calling on Israel to respect its obligations under international humanitarian law and allow sufficient aid to reach starving Palestinians. The US and Israel are demanding Hamas disarm, but the UK's ambassador, James Carucci, says Israel's duty to facilitate aid is not conditional on Hamas's disarmament. UN humanitarian chief Tom Fletcher says Palestinians in Gaza are living under inhumane conditions.
17: Civilians cannot wait for a more convenient diplomatic moment to receive the basics for survival. We cannot allow the summit of our ambition and our will to be a world where children have sufficient calories to survive and are spared constant bombing, yet remain hungry, bitten by rats, homeless and out of school.
9: Canada's big win over Qatar at the Football World Cup has been soured by a devastating injury to one of its best players. ABC Sports' Amanda Shalala reports.
18: Co-host Canada claimed its first ever World Cup win, a 6-0 thumping of Qatar, who had two players sent off in Vancouver. Canadian midfielder Ismaël Koné suffered a horrible injury early in the second half after a challenge from Asim Madibol. Koné broke his leg and players from both sides were distraught after the incident. In the day's other games, Switzerland thrashed Bosnia and Herzegovina 4-1 and Czechia and South Africa had a 1-1 draw.
9: In Perth, a partly cloudy day with a forecast top of 18. The outlook for the weekend, cloudy tomorrow 18 and cloudy again on Sunday 19. Currently in Perth, it's 11.8 degrees.
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8: It's mushy season. So I wonder if you've been out and about and foraging for them. Certainly been wet enough for them to start to appear. I've got them poking through my mulch in my native plant garden bed. But I'm certainly not going anywhere near them. It's buyer beware when it comes to mushies, I reckon. You can get yourself into all sorts of mischief with a mushie. But have you been out and about looking for them? Maybe photographing them? Love to see a mushroom pic this morning on a Friday. Send it through. 0448 922 604. Because some of them can be quite extraordinary. A mate of mine does this. He's not hearing this. He lives in Perth. But he goes out and about specifically to photograph mushrooms. And multiculturalism and monoculturalism. What's the difference? And is one better for a country than the other? Senator Pauline Hanson has introduced the idea at her address at the National Press Club 2 days ago. And as a politician, surely that's her desire in doing so, right? To improve Australia? To make our country a better place? Isn't that a politician's job? Would this idea of a monocultural society do that? Would it make your life better? Do you think? You can let me know. Jump on the text. 0448 922 604, or call 1300 560 222. We're spending a fair bit of time taking a look at multiculturalism and monoculturalism this half hour. Heading to a town in the Great Southern soon that prides itself on its multiculturalism. We'll hear what they think. -13 degrees in Albury now with 16 on the way. It's cloudy. Light winds through the Great Southern and temps around 16. 12 degrees in Kalgoorlie-Boulder now with 15 on the way. There's a slight chance of a shower in the far south of the Goldfields and temperatures between 14 and 17. And 16 degrees in Esperance now. That about do you. Possible shower. And along the southeast coast, temperatures around about 16 degrees. It's ABC Regional Mornings with Peter Barr. 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Download that. We're always with you, wherever you may be.
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8: There's been some wild weather, some wet weather around. One part of the Great Southern particularly has suffered. Shive Condinnen advising the following road updates. Gravel sections of Lovering Road, Kings Rock North, Billericay East from Woolloocutty Soak Road. Heading east to the gravel section of Lovering. That's closed. So open is Hyden, Norseman Road, open Marvel Lock, Forestania Road, north of the crossroads. All other gravel roads within the Shire are open. So drive carefully, drive to conditions, and take care on those roads. 9 after 10. This is Laura Brannigan. Good morning.

0: Laura Brannigan, Living Amongst the Creatures of the Night on ABC Regional Mornings at 12 after 10, streaming online on Listen. This is Pete. Is anyone getting up at 3 tomorrow morning to watch Australia and the US in the World Cup? And will Australia proceed to the next round? Is that you setting the alarm to be there to spur the Socceroos on? 0448 922 604 to text or give us a buzz on 1300 560 222. Just how much World Cup are you watching anyway? The lot?
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0: Would a monocultural society be a better society? One Nation Senator Pauline Hanson has addressed the National Press Club and spoke of an issue that's been important to her for over 30 years, immigration and multiculturalism. And she's called for a major Australian policy shift.
2: At the centre of this crisis is the utterly flawed policy of multiculturalism. We cannot be a multicultural society. We are a multiracial society, but we must be monocultural. Australians must live under the one cultural umbrella.
0: I'm going to examine this idea of monocultural.

0: Responding to Senator Hanson's view of multiculturalism and monoculturalism.
1: I think this interpretation of multiculturalism does two things. First of all, it denigrates difference as something that is bad, when difference is actually something that is good. It's good economically, it's good socially, it's good for our nation. Diversity and difference is not new to Australia. It is ancient. Even our First Nations people had different cultural practices, spoke different languages. So denigrating difference as if it's something that, or looking at it from a deficit model as if it's something that takes away from us, I think really ignores the fact that diversity is one of our strengths. And the second thing that it does is misrepresents what multiculturalism is, but assumes also that that there is such a thing as a singular culture. There isn't.
0: There's Federal Minister for Multicultural Affairs, Dr. Anne Alley. So let's go to Katanning. It's a case study, if you will, in multiculturalism in the Great Southern. We'll hear a couple of perspectives there following Pauline Hanson's address to the National Press Club, calling multiculturalism a flawed system, a flawed policy, and looking for instead towards a monocultural society. Would a monocultural society be a better one, do you suppose? 0448 922 604, you can text. Alip Mighty is Katanning's imam and a business owner there. Good morning, Alip.
2: Good morning, Peter. Good morning.
0: Now, Pauline Hanson has called for a monocultural Australia, a rejection of decades of bipartisan multiculturalism, the One Nation leader arguing that high immigration has caused economic and housing crises and is demanding Australians live under one cultural umbrella. This from the National Press Club address the other day. Does the phrase monocultural mean anything to you? Pauline Hanson says we are a multiracial society, but we must be monocultural.
2: I have never ever heard that sort of word mono ever since I have arrived here, Peter, in the pleasant way I call home, which is Katanning, that I have been here for the past 56 years. Multicultural has exists before I arrived here. Let's go back. Like back in the 50s or 60s when the European came in New South Wales to do big hydro project. They're from Albanian, they're from Greeks, they're from Italian, they're from all part of Australia. What do we call that one? What do I say that one? No, is it called Anglo-Mono Society?
0: The Prime Minister, Anthony Albanese, has pushed back against Senator Hanson's comments. He's saying that modern Australia's diversity is an inherent strength. And you were talking there about Katanning's diversity. You've been there for 56 years. Can you talk to me a bit more about Katanning's diversity?
2: By all means, Peter, we came here. We arrived here 56 years ago, Peter. Mm. And who was assisting us? The Italian. We learned from the Italian, from the Greeks, from people from Europe that were living in Katanning, that were here before us. We learned from them the secret of Katanning coexisted, that we learned from those European migrants that exist here. It has coexisted for so many years before we came. We learned from them how to play soccer, how to play footy, how to do this, how to do that. And that's how we did. We did not bring our culture here, by whatever reason may be. We adopted another culture, you know, to divest ourselves in that situation that we are in now. That's what we did.
0: But did you leave your heritage and your culture completely behind when you came to Australia? That seems to be what Senator Hanson wants from people who make Australia their home.
2: She needs to look at the read a lot more. You know, if for example, I from Christmas Cocos Island of Singapore or Malaysia, Thailand, that I for four so many generations that I my parents eat rice, do I come here and put away the rice, stir fry, and find meat or veggies or steak and eggs and chips? It takes time, Peter. It takes time.

0: it's time for us to diverse to the society that we are in now. You know, fish and chips is my favorite food now. But on the island, there was no fish and chips. Steak and eggs and chips. It's my favorite, Peter. How do I know that? And we learn. We adopted it from other, you know, other European culture friends that, you know, that live within our community, Peter.
1: Does Pauline Hanson's growing influence concern you at all, Erlep?
0: Since many, many years ago, there was a candidate of One Nation Katani. And I challenged him. He left town. He left town, Peter.
1: Yeah.
0: And I'd like to sit with Mrs. Hanson in a talk. Or anybody, you know, who have the view of that ideology. What do you mean by one nation? Yeah. What do you mean by one nation? Am I not Australian now? Yes, I am. And I've got a son-in-law who is white. I've got a daughter-in-law who is white. I've got another son-in-law who is Malay, brown. And I've got another son-in-law who is a Noongar. Where do I put myself? It's hard, Peter. You just can't put aside, you can't put aside, you know, other people's view, belief. Yes, I have been told many times that I, quite often, I'm so selfish, not listening to others, and I learned by my mistake. But Mrs. Hanson, or in a party, should listen. How many, you know, people in the, for example, Peter, in the hospital, are non-European white background?
1: Hmm.
0: You know?
1: Yeah, you own and run a cafe in Katanning. Place of 42 yes. different nationalities. Would you sit down and have a cup of tea with Senator Hanson and a chat?
0: Indeed, Peter. Indeed, I would like to. I would love very much to talk to her. You know, we may have different views, you know, but it's a view what is will benefit for this country. You know, what can we benefit for this country? What can legacy shall I leave behind when I talk? We won't be here very long, Peter. Mrs. Hanson won't be here very long. You know, we have, you know, views which is may not accepted by someone else, but there are other views that we can work together, Peter, for the benefit of this country or my community or whatever it may be, Peter.
1: Erlep, thank you very much for talking to me today. I appreciate it.
0: You're welcome, Pete. See ya.
1: Bye. Katanning's imam and also business owner Erlep Mighty there on ABC Regional Mornings. It's 22 after 10 now. Erlep speaking there about the benefits of multiculturalism as he sees it in Katanning and beyond. I guess from more of that perspective as a migrant himself, having come from Christmas Island to make Katanning his home. I want to talk a little bit more and hear a bit more and learn a bit more about economic benefits or economic aspects of multiculturalism, because that's a major driver for multiculturalism in Katanning. How important is multiculturalism for the economy in Katanning? Christy DePrill is Katanning Shire President. Good morning, Christy.
2: Good morning. How are you today, Pete?
1: Very well, thank you. Let's go to Katanning. Can you paint a picture of Katanning for me, specifically the diversity you find there?
2: Okay, well, let's start painting that picture by walking you down our main street with the many, many different flags that we fly in Katanning out of respect to the many cultures that we have represented living and working and being a part of our community in Katanning. We have a large Muslim population that have formed a part of our critical workforce for decades. Multiculturalism in Katanning has been alive and well for many, many years. So you'll see a very diverse community in Katanning, and you'll see many different cultures and faiths and beliefs within our community all working together very harmoniously.
1: Has that diversity, that multicultural nature of Katanning been created or nurtured, or how did it come about?
2: Certainly nurtured. Katanning has a very long history of being a welcoming place for new Australians. Certainly my family history, my father-in-law was Italian, came to Katanning in the 1960s, where it was a state-promoted location for our new immigrants to come and set up their lives from, you know, Italy and Greece and some of those other European countries. Following on from that, we saw a Muslim population come into Katanning through the Cocos and Christmas Island workers that came to work at our abattoir in town, which was a collaboration between our local farmers and our local abattoir to bring a workforce over to meet our needs. And it has gone on from there. So there's been a great deal of intention to ensure that there is harmony in Katanning amongst our many different cultures. And in 2014, Katanning was actually recognised as one of the first refugee-friendly remote regional communities in Australia. So it is something that we have been working on and will continue to work on for a long, long time.
1: You mentioned the abattoir there. It's one very important industry in Katanning, mm-hmm. with a large multicultural workforce. With that and beyond, what has multiculturalism meant economically for the town?
2: Well, most certainly. Our abattoir is the largest employer in Katanning, so it's certainly given us a very stable economic base, and the number of people that are employed there really, I guess, feed into our strong economy of large and smaller businesses. So multiculturalism has really strengthened our economy. And what we're seeing now, certainly, we see, you know, many different people being involved in setting up new businesses. There's always been that undertone of an entrepreneurial kind of heart in Katanning because we have such a strong economic base that we support a lot of our small businesses.
1: And with that in mind, Christy DePrill, Senator Pauline Hanson is calling for a rejection of decades of bipartisan multiculturalism as an Australian policy, is calling for a monocultural Australia. How would you picture that happening in a place like Katanning? And if it was to happen, what would it mean for the town in so many ways, economically, for example?
2: Well, economically, it would be devastating because we have a workforce that has been built around many different cultures filling critical roles within our community, and we need that to continue. So, you know, Katanning has worked really hard to be a place where we work together to have a strong community, not just an economic community, but a very strong community. And I'm very proud of the fact that we are harmonious. Children that are raised in Katanning are very accepting of many different cultures and faiths, and I just think we need to continue that. Katanning certainly is very proud of who we are and how our many different cultures work in together to form a solid community.
1: Can you unpack multiculturalism?
2: I don't believe we can. Certainly it wouldn't work in Katanning. We can't unpack what we are. We are multicultural at our core, and we need that to continue for our sustainability.
1: Appreciate your time, Christy. Thank you very much.
2: No problem. Thanks very much, Pete.
1: Thank you, Christy. Christy DePrill is the Katanning Shire President, speaking to me on ABC Regional Mornings, 28 after 10. Now, with news headlines not too far away, and some weather details as well. Correspondence from you is always welcome. 1300 560 222. You can give us a call or text 0448 922 604. This is from an anonymous person, Peter. Here's a fresh concept. Be brave and have Pauline or Barnaby on to explain what monoculture is instead of twisting and making up what Pauline actually meant. Okay, 2 points. I did not twist or make up what Pauline actually meant. I've presented verbatim her words that she delivered at the National Press Club regarding multiculturalism and monoculture and have asked people about it. Secondly, if you'd watched the National Press Club address, you'd know that the Senator isn't a big fan of the ABC and will not come on the ABC. Last time she was in Western Australia, she granted Ollie, Oliver Peterson, who presents the Perth Drive program, an interview. That was her one and only ABC interview. It's the only one she would do, despite multiple requests from many people within the ABC. So I won't be speaking to Pauline. It's not because I don't want to. It's because she won't speak to us on the ABC. Thanks for your correspondence. 0448 922 604. You can text, you can call 1300 560 222.
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1: Nice pics of mushies from Jason sent through on text. My daughter and her boyfriend picked these in their house paddock about a week ago. Not for me, but they make mushroom gravy and mushroom in butter sauce and have it with steak. Waste a good steak, if you ask me, says Jason. I love a good mushy myself. But horses for courses, Jason. Thank you. Let's get some news.

0: And those news headlines come from Rachel Jennings. Hello, Rachel.
1: Hello, Pete. The Shire of Esperance is considering writing off more than $440,000 owed by Regional Express Airlines after securing support from the federal government. Regional Express was sold in December last year after entering voluntary administration in July 2024, leaving the Shire unable to recover the debt. Under a federal government grant program for regional and remote airports affected by the airline's collapse, the Shire will receive just over $395,000. Councillors will vote on the proposed debt write-off at a meeting on Tuesday. Katanning Imam Alep Maidi says One Nation leader Pauline Hanson's ideas about a monocultural Australia don't match the reality of living in his town. The One Nation leader addressed the National Press Club on Wednesday morning, saying Australia can be a multiracial society, but it cannot be multicultural, raising the concept of a monoculture. Imam Alep has called Australia home for 56 years. He says he's never heard of anything like monoculturalism.
2: I'd like to sit with Mrs. Hanson or anybody who have the view of that ideology. What do you mean by one nation? Am I not Australian now? Yes, I am.
1: The Department of Primary Industries and Regional Development says there was a significant reduction in starling detections on WA's south coast this summer. Starlings, a bird native to Europe, are a declared pest in Western Australia, and a control program has operated along the south coast for decades. DPIRD senior research scientist Dr. Susan Campbell says just two starlings were detected.
3: This spring and summer were relatively quiet, with just two starlings trapped throughout the south coast near Esperance and 52 trapped on the Nullarbor near the South Australian border. And these numbers, they really pale in comparison to the 220-odd starlings that were controlled in the previous season.
1: A WA-based NDIS provider says she's concerned about proposed changes to the $50 billion scheme having a negative effect on her staff. The National Disability Insurance Scheme Amendment Bill is being debated in federal parliament. The Minister for Disability has revealed plans to reset funding for the social, community and civic participation support streams, which has tripled to more than $12 billion over the past 5 years. Tiani Lange operates TLC support in the Goldfields and Southwest.
4: I currently employ 25 people. So that's 25 people that will have a reduction in hours. And that's 25 people that are trying to support their family. And then the knock-on effect to the burnout for the in-home carers, the informal carers.
1: Those are your top stories this morning, Pete.
0: Thank you very much, Rachel. Rachel Jennings.
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0: A few texts regarding Pauline Hanson and her address to the National Press Club, her call to dismantle multiculturalism and replace it with monoculturalism. A bit more about me than those, I guess. So why would Pauline want to speak to the ABC? Maybe they're slightly left-leaning. That one says, this one says, when the ABC continues to broadcast such one-sided arguments against the likes of Pauline Hanson and the opposition for that matter, it's a little wonder they don't like the ABC and won't engage with you. And this too from Marvin, I think Pauline's got a problem with, how many is that? 1, 2, 3, 4, 5 zeros. So that's 300,000 Uber drivers coming in a year, not people filling critical roles. That's an awful lot of Uber drivers. 0448 922 604 is the text line. Big win for the Dockers last night, triumphing over Geelong by 9 points after a nervous start due to some wayward goal kicking by the forward line. Albany man, Dockers defender, Jordan Clark, spoke to the ABC's Akash Fotadar after the game about how they turned around their goal kicking after half time.
6: Although the game wasn't perfect for us in the first half, and especially that second quarter, I think we had 10 shots in a row where we didn't kick a goal. So the game was well and truly on our terms. We just couldn't cash in. So coming into half time, we're pretty confident we could get the game looking the right way in the second half.
7: How frustrating is it as a defender when you get the ball down inside forward 50 and the forwards don't finish off the work, too many missed shots on goal?
6: No, it's not actually frustrating. Look, we enjoy that part of the game. You know, we try to keep frustrations to a minimum across the ground, and you know, we let goals through at times when the forwards have done all the hard work and pressured their asses off, and you know, that's just footy. That's part of being a team sport, and you know, it's just a great team to be a part of at the moment. There's no blame, there's no finger pointing, that sort of thing. It's just on to the next moment and fix it up.
7: What was the messaging from the coaching staff at half time?
6: Keep playing the right way. You know, keep playing the right way and things will turn. I think we hit the goalpost three times, you know, an inch either side, and you're probably in front at half time. So, you know, it's little things in the game like that. You know, you don't have to change or reinvent the wheel to try and get the scoreboard looking the right way. Half the time we talk about getting the game to look the right way and the scoreboard will take care of itself. I feel like we probably got, well, I don't know if this is right, but this is what I'm going to go with, but I felt like we got our hands on it a bit in the first quarter. We just tried to handball through hands rather than, you know, just driving at gaps and making them force a good tackle rather than that sort of, you know, flicking through hands and turn the ball over. And, you know, early in games, you know, they're really strong. They're really good 10 minutes, first 10 minutes of every quarter. They try to really stress teams. So, you know, when you can just take ground and move the game forward and play it in your front half, you know, it stifles them a little bit. So we had to just do that. That was a bit of our focus. And once we shifted to that, I thought, yeah, the boys were excellent in centre bounce. It started with the big fella, number nine. He was outstanding.
0: That is Jordan Clark with Akash Fotheddar and those two amazing back-to-back marks from Shai Bolton. Hey, two. Here's how Clint Wheeldon saw those last night.
8: Oh, Bolton! Goes rising up into the night sky using Colin Jasny as the stepladder. They need a spark, Fremantle. Could that be it? Sends it back from whence it came. Bolt again! Couldn't be a more different mark this time. Diving out to his left like an outstanding slipper.
0: That's Clint Wheeldon. On ABC Radio, there's tons of footy all over the weekend on ABC Radio.

0: the man is Rob Laurie today. Hi, Rob.
1: Good morning.
0: How are we going looking today for the rest of the day, please?
1: Yeah, look, it's looking pretty good, pretty cool, and a few showers. It depends where you are, but around the Albany area and the Great Southern, it's mostly looking cloudy than showery, maybe a bit of drizzle around coastal areas. Across Esperance, they're getting a couple more showers. So the further east you go, the more chance you've got a couple of showers coming through. Not a lot in it, but yeah, a little bit wetter across that way with those onshore winds.
0: Where'd you go?
1: For the forecast for Albany, we've got 16 degrees and cloudy today, 17 degrees and partly cloudy for tomorrow. And for the coastal waters, we've got really light winds. It's looking pretty good for the weekend. Variable winds around 10 knots today. Tomorrow, northerly below 10 knots, increasing 10 to 15 in the early morning. And for Sunday, north and northwesterly winds, 15 to 20 knots, picking up a bit with the cold front that we've got coming in. In regards to that cold front, it's not looking too bad for a little bit of rain, just to put it on the back of what we've already had. We do have approximately, depending where you are, on the coastal areas, we'll probably pick up 10 to 15 millimetres. But if you drew a line from Esperance across to Perth, you're probably likely to see 2 to 5 millimetres, a bit of a chance of getting a bit more if you're lucky. And then we have another stronger cold front coming through next Friday. So, it's remaining fairly cool and a bit more rain to come yet.
0: What about the goldfields, Rob?
1: Yeah, the goldfields also looking pretty cool. So for Kalgoorlie today, it's looking, just mostly cloudy. The showers aren't going to make it up that far, but looking at around 14 degrees today and 15 degrees tomorrow, warming up a little bit. Fairly cool, chance of a frost as well overnight tonight.
0: Rob, thanks very much for the week of forecasting.
1: No worries, thank you.
0: Cheers, Rob Laurie at the Bureau.
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0: Coming up to 22:11 on ABC Listen. A few texts before we go foraging for mushies. This from Pat. Kaya Korda. Last count, there was 327 spoken Aboriginal languages. There was 25 just in Kakadu, Mudich. The Tower of Babel story shows how different dialects divide a country. How many languages do they want? There are another 170 plus multicultural language groups from overseas to deal with as well. Warra'ana, says Pat. Thank you. On text. This from Jenny in Calgan. Hi, Pete. I guess this is a sneak peek into the future in regards to One Nation. You're part of the reason voters are flocking to them, as they have had enough of the ABC's bias towards the socialist left. It would help if you could acknowledge you have bias. As a human being, Jenny, from Calgan, I have bias. As a professional broadcaster, I do not. I'll say that to you. Well said, Peter. Facts matter. Ms. Hanson and her fans would do well to deal with facts rather than racist opinions, masquerading as truth. The previous two speakers from Katanning were fantastic. That's from Pam on text. And the Labor Party's under pressure, the ABC to the rescue, says Sebastian. That number is 0448 922 604.
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0: Mushroom foraging. Have you been out and about? We'll find out next about a pair of friends who stay connected through fungi. After the Foo Fighters on ABC Regional Mornings.

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0: On multiculturalism and monoculturalism, this person on text says, Pete, I think we should embrace multiculturalism, though I can see certain aspects of what Pauline means, i.e. our country shouldn't support the honour killings that some cultures believe in, or female genital mutilation, or the halal-approved method of animal slaughter with no stun gun. I don't know much about that last one, but I do know, correspondent, that wherever you go, if you live somewhere or you're simply visiting, you don't kill someone or mutilate genitals, right? Whether you, whatever your background is, that's just following the law of the land. But okay. If she wants to be successful, this person adds on Pauline Hansel, Hansen, she needs to stop saying things in that manner. P.S. If people are going to criticise you, then they should get their facts right before opening their mouth. That's true of everyone all the time, isn't it, Jason? That's who it was. Thank you.
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0: With rain comes mushrooms, and the ABC's Dana Hamilton went out looking for some.
6: It was just after the second rain of the season in the Chapman Valley in Western Australia's Midwest, and that means it's mushroom season. The region is surrounded by paddocks of freshly seeded wheat, lupins and canola.
7: All right, so I've just jumped in the car. I'm going to go see Rob out at Chapman Valley, and we are going to go mushrooming for the first time. I've always been too scared to go mushrooming because I'm too scared to eat what Australia produces, because a lot of it kills you.
6: I pulled into a gravel driveway out the back of Geraldton.
7: Knock, knock!
8: Hello.
7: Hey, Rob, how are you?
8: Going good.
7: That's the way.
6: Rob Poynton was raised in the outer suburbs of Melbourne, but has lived most of his adult life in Gero, as the locals call it, working in the construction industry. During that time, he met Craig Went, who lives on a property in East Chapman Valley. And they have a deal, as Craig explains.
8: Rob and I... Well, I give him mushrooms and he brings me fish. Yeah. It's great.
7: When does he know to come up?
8: Oh, the secret phone call. So mushrooms only come up when it heavy rains and the ground's still warm.
6: Rob and I drove 20 minutes to meet up with Craig past paddocks of rich brown dirt and freshly germinated broadacre crops.
7: Rob, where are we going?
9: It's mainly all farming, but where we're going to go to, it's a bit of a hobby farm, so... They don't use sprays on the area we're going to get the mushrooms, and that's why they keep popping up.
6: Craig took us to the paddock behind the house where the brown horses stood amongst the wet grass and explained what we were looking for.
8: They're pink underneath. They go from whitey to browny on top, but they've got to be pinky brown underneath.
7: So the ones that are dark brown are still good?
8: Oh, yes. Nothing wrong with them. Yeah, got a bit of age, sure.
6: We squeezed between the wires of the electric fence and immediately hit the jackpot. Or so I thought.
7: Is that one?
10: Yep.
7: The lump sticking out of the ground?
10: Yeah.
7: So what do? You stick the knife underneath it?
9: Just slice it.
7: Are you sure that's not one of the deathly ones?
9: No, it's a dead one. You don't want them.
7: Oh, really? Well, that one will kill you. So how is that different? That one doesn't have the grey underneath, the brown.
6: Yeah. We kept looking.
7: Yeah. Oh, here's one. This has got a white top on it. Oh, look at this. We've got twins. My first mushroom find.
9: Good and more here. One, two, three, four.
6: But why go to the trouble of finding these fussy fungi?
7: What do you make with them?
9: Oh, you can use them in casseroles. Like I said, I always have one feed on toast.
7: Yeah, fresh.
9: In the morning.
7: Yeah. Yep.
9: And I always have it with a bit of steak, you know. And sort of pretty well, once I've done that, I'm pretty happy. I've had my food for the year.
6: For Craig, it's a delicacy worth trudging through the dirt for.
8: Actually, I like them. I'll pick them straight out of the field and... Anyway, we call them paddocks around here.
7: Yeah, true.
6: But what I've discovered is that for Rob, this trip into the Moresby Ranges is about more than a feed. It's about mateship, community and connection.
9: But I still love coming out walking around.
7: It's peaceful, isn't it?
9: Yeah, yeah.
7: Lots of parrots around and horses to say g'day to.
9: Yeah, they're just good people, you know. They're just hard workers and... That's why I like to bring out some fish or crays if I got something, just to say thanks.
0: There's Dana Hamilton from the ABC. She's out and about foraging for the first time for mushies.
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0: 10 away from the top of the hour and a little dark history coming up soon. The Goldfields has always been synonymous with historical hotels. Sometimes those hotels have been run by some real characters. So today we're going to hear about a very shonky, dodgy and slippery Kalgoorlie publican from days long ago. That's in this week's edition of Dark History. That's coming up very soon. A text from Margaret in Denmark first, who writes, "Hi Pete, if you want to see an example of a monoculture, look no further than the ABC. Having a 100% socialist workforce that is trying to be unbiased isn't cutting the mustard." Thank you, Margaret, from Denmark on 0448 922 604.
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0: So on this week's edition of Dark History, you're about to meet a slightly shonky and pretty dodgy publican who got himself into all sorts of strife with the law back in the early days of the Goldfields. The ABC's Chris Edmondson spoke to Goldfields historian Tim Moore and asked him just who this shady character was.
4: So we've got this guy called William Foley. He is the publican at the Williamstown Hotel. Now, there's no trace of the hotel left. In 1910, there's the publican there, is a guy called William Foley. I don't think he should have held a license, period. He is charged with having in his possession spirits valued at £15, which might reasonably be supposed to have been unlawfully obtained, came before the resident magistrate. What happened is that the Glendevin Hotel, which the building still exists, it's behind the museum, they had all this booze pinched. Oddly enough, L ended up in Foley's hotel.
10: Well, that was going to be my question. How did he come across this illegally gained grog?
4: Now, it's actually interesting that Detective Sergeant Walsh, Pittman and Walsh fame. So he's the bloke who's actually investigating this. This is before he is in the Gold Squad. Another name that comes up on this is Purdue. And Purdue's only a brand new spanky constable. And Purdue actually investigated Pittman and Walsh's murder.
10: So there's a real tie in there.
4: Yeah.
10: Very much part of the history. And I imagine Walsh, if he was unflappable and incorruptible, that the word would get around that this particular policeman was on your trail. He wasn't going to leave you alone. So that may have led into his ultimate demise.
4: Yeah, because it goes rapidly downhill for Foley. He manages to escape any conviction, Foley, about this theft of alcohol, because, I mean, the way that he explained it to the court, it's the reasonable doubt. But, you know, they've now got an eye on him.
10: He is in their spotlight.
4: Then in September of 1908, there is information about this guy who is busted for travelling on the train with a stolen train ticket. He's got two of them, which were stolen from the house of the headmaster of the Kalgoorlie Central School. I mean, this is the last person you want to upset. This is the local headmaster. So there was a diligence by the conductor on the train to Perth that he noticed that, oh, hang on, that's one of the tickets that was stolen.
10: So he was a crooked fellow.
4: The story just keeps on going. They actually managed to nail him for theft. Now, there's been a large number of jewellery thefts. And somehow it all just leads back to the Williamstown Hotel.
10: And this Mr. Foley,
4: who is the publican. So again, Walsh, Purdue and others, they sort of go, I've had dealings with this bloke before. So they do a massive search of the hotel and the grounds. And out the back, they start finding all this missing jewellery that is buried around the yard and in bits of pots and all sorts of things. And they find some gold, what they call a button of gold. So this gold is now down into a little disc.
10: Been smelted.
4: Yeah, been smelted. There's no reason why he should have that little button of gold. And they find rings all belonging to Wardrop, the headmaster. So it's all starting to fit together that there's something really dicey going on.
10: So Foley is a publican of ill repute.
4: Yeah. So everybody gets dragged in under investigation. And there is quite a significant court case over this. There's not enough evidence for Foley to be nabbed on that. But it's the gold. And that's what they zoom in on. They also find a bag of gold-bearing ore.
10: Gold stealing out of all the things that you could knock off in the gold fields back at the beginning of the day. The worst thing you could be taking would be gold.
4: This is why you've got a separate police force. So he gets dragged into the courts. They can't nail him for the jewellery theft, but he ends up doing 4 months for gold theft.
10: 4 months? Is that all? I thought they would have come down harder.
4: The value of the gold is not that significant. It's a
10: But it's enough to prove that you shouldn't have it. Do we know what became of Foley at the end of the days?
4: He's never a publican again. Goes into various businesses around town, mainly not in Kalgoorlie and Boulder. He seems to build a bit of distance from all his sort of
10: keep a low profile.
4: Yeah, and you find him more further up north, Leonora Laverton Menties.
10: And I guess if you leap into the definition of publican, it's a public role in a public space, in a public house, so it's not a place you can hide.
4: No, because you've got to go to court. You've got to prove that you are a person fit to hold a license. And because he's already done 4 months for gold theft and mixed up in various other nefarious activities, they're going to look at him going, no, you're not a person fit to hold a publican's license.
0: That was Chris Edmondson speaking to Goldfields historian Tim Moore. 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
13: Hello, I'm Andy Park. Join me for The World Today. Labor's retreat from tax reforms, itself a broken election promise, draws praise from small businesses now carved out. Overseas, US Vice President J.D. Vance has lashed Israeli critics of the Iran deal, saying US President Donald Trump is Israel's only ally, in a sharp rebuke that's referenced the billions of dollars in American defence aid the country receives. And the Socceroos shape up to play the USA tomorrow morning. Those stories and more. Join me for The World Today.
0: News on the way. Just one text to get us closer from Andy. Andy's in Boddington and says, I've spent my whole life working overseas in Switzerland, France and various African countries. I've also travelled extensively. Rarely have I met an Australian who has given up their Australian culture and fully taken up the culture of the country they now call home. Even when they have become citizens of that country, if they have emigrated with their families, they never stop speaking English at home. Rarely changed their religion or given up their Australian customs. Does that mean Australians should not be welcome into other countries? That's Pauline's way of thinking, says Andy in Boddington on 0448 922 604. Conversations is on the way. Today, Richard is in conversation with Jack Hoisted, a crime writer and columnist for The Australian, who takes us back to the golden age of the tabloids in the 1990s, where a scandal rag called The National Enquirer and its black and white sister paper, The Weekly World News, gripped readers around the world. You'll hear about those after 11 o'clock news. Have yourself a great weekend. Try and do something nice for someone. Catch you on the other side.

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1: Good morning, Tony Carr with ABC News. The Australian Medical Association says it doesn't trust the state government's promise to act on a scathing report into the reform process for WA's youth mental health system. The Auditor General has found just one of 32 recommendations have been implemented since the 2022 inquiry and says there is currently no real plan for reform. Dr. Kyle Hoth is the AMA's WA president. He's told ABC Radio Perth the time for excuses and continual reviews is over.
2: I'm not going to take excuses for why this can't happen or why this is going to potentially blow out for another 4, 8, 12 years. Please not another review. Let's just implement these recommendations and improve the system.
1: WA opposition leader Basil Zempelis has criticised the state government's decision to subsidise flights from the east coast to Perth to promote upcoming Italian soccer club matches. 4 Serie A clubs will play 3 friendly matches in August, and east coast fans can now get a one-way flight to Perth for as little as $180. Tourism WA says it's standard practice to make deals with airlines, but Mr Zempelis has told ABC Radio Perth the money is better spent on WA tourists.
3: What about asking West Australian families who perhaps live regionally or might like to choose to holiday regionally, would they prefer this money to be spent on West Australians travelling around Western Australia? I bet the answer is yes.
1: The Greens say they're continuing talks over whether to support the government's proposed tax overhaul. Labor needs the Greens' support to achieve its goal of passing major changes to capital gains tax and negative gearing over the next sitting fortnight. Yesterday, the government announced several concessions for small businesses and start-ups following weeks of backlash. Federal Health Minister Mark Butler has expressed gratitude to a group of Australians involved in a recent hantavirus outbreak for their cooperation over the past 6 weeks. 5 Australians and 1 New Zealander were on board a Dutch cruise ship at the centre of the deadly outbreak last month. The group has been in quarantine at the Centre for National Resilience in Bullsbrook, north of Perth, since the 15th of May and are set to be released on Tuesday. Mr Butler says they've all consistently tested negative to the virus.
4: I really want to thank them for the extraordinary way in which they've cooperated with this mandatory quarantine order. They've maintained good spirits, and I want to thank them for the sacrifice not to return to their home and their families and their communities as quickly as I'm sure they would have liked to do.
1: Australian beef exports to China will be slapped with an additional 55% tariff from this weekend after exceeding an annual quota limit. China correspondent Alison Horne has more from Beijing.
5: From the start of this year, China announced a new quota system for Australian beef imports, it says, to protect its local agricultural industry. China's Commerce Ministry has confirmed the quota threshold has now been reached, meaning any beef imports from this weekend for the rest of the year will be slapped with an additional 55% tariff. Despite lobbying from the Australian government, there's no indication the quota will be lifted or expanded. Alison Horne, ABC News, Beijing.
1: Traffic is moving through the Strait of Hormuz as the United States says it's lifted its blockade of Iranian ports under a ceasefire agreement with Iran. Sara Amir reports.
6: More than 100 days after American and Israeli bombs began falling on Iran, both sides are claiming victory. Iran's Supreme Leader Mujtaba Khamenei says US President Donald Trump signed their deal to end the war out of desperation, adding that upcoming talks over Tehran's nuclear program were not be easy, while U.S. Vice President J.D. Vance says the agreement is already bearing real fruits for the American people. Oil prices have dropped to their lowest level since March, as analysts hope exports through the Strait return to normal in the coming months.
1: UK Labour candidate Andy Burnham has won the Makerfield by-election, returning him to Westminster. His victory will increase pressure on Prime Minister Keir Starmer's leadership, with Mr Burnham widely seen as the most likely contender to succeed Sir Keir as Labour leader. He's expected to launch a leadership challenge as early as next week. The candidate for Nigel Farage's anti-immigration reform UK party came second in the by-election in the seat in Greater Manchester in England's northwest. In Perth, a partly cloudy day with a forecast top of 18. The outlook for the weekend, cloudy tomorrow, 18. Cloudy again on Sunday, 19. And partly cloudy on Monday, 19. Currently in Perth, it's 14.6 degrees.
7: So there I was in Auntie Jean's frock.
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10: 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That one little reaction tells the story.
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13: There's a moment in the 90s movie Men in Black where Tommy Lee Jones tells Will Smith that if they're going to find the aliens they're looking for, they're going to have to consult the reputable newspapers. And so they pick up some copies of the Scandal Rag, the National Enquirer, and its black and white sister paper, the Weekly World News. The Weekly World News is now defunct, but at its peak, it sold upwards of 1.2 million copies per issue. It ran important stories with headlines blasted across its front page, like termites eat the Eiffel Tower, 174 mop row sneeze blows off woman's hair, alien in slammer after fist fight with Bill Clinton over Hillary, and my personal favourite, man is all thumbs, with a picture of a man who has no fingers, only thumbs. Today, Jack the Insider makes a welcome return to Conversations to make sense of all of this. Jack Oisted is a true crime writer and a columnist for The Australian, and he's the co-author of The Fine Cotton Fiasco. Today, Jack's here with the story behind these stories, how and why the Weekly World News was founded by a former officer of the CIA, and how, in its dying gasp, it passed on the baton of the almost true, half true, and completely silly to the internet. Welcome back, Jack.
14: A pleasure to be here, Richard.
13: Jack, you're wearing a T-shirt with the front page of the Weekly World News issue. And I'm just going to read some of the headlines I can see on your T-shirt. The big bold headline is Beach Party Terror. Deadly manfish emerges from the ocean to attack partygoers.
14: Yes.
13: Stay away from the beach in bold italics. Then below that, underwater city confirmed. I mean, there's a lot of information
14: there's
13: on that front page.
14: There's a lot going on there, Richard, in a whole mess of fonts, starbursts, sashes top and bottom. This is a front cover that's screaming to be taken off the newsstand and read.
13: And it was.
14: It was indeed, too.
13: It's one of the most popular journals in the United States in its heyday. This story of the Weekly World News is for you, it's a love story, isn't it?
14: It's a love story. It's literary Dadaism. Essentially disinformation. When disinformation was silliness for the sake of silliness. And that's why I grew to love it. Look, I looked at some of the techniques that they were using because I was involved in magazine publishing myself. And I thought, well, if they can be this silly and get away with it, so can we. And so at the bottom sash of this front cover is the word, "I'll never be the same." And it's something that I used on numerous occasions in other magazines, because it fits everywhere. I'll never be the same. I'll never be the same as I was before I walked into this studio, Richard. It's something you can use on every occasion. I'll never be the same.
13: They ought to bring it back, like pole shock for Albanese.
14: I'll never be the same. It just works everywhere.
13: What kind of writers worked at the Weekly World News in its heyday, Jack?
14: These were highly skilled writers. I mean, some of them have been pulled from the New York Times, Philadelphia Inquirer, not the National Enquirer, the Philadelphia Inquirer. So these were highly skilled journalists who were having a bit of a break, and their brief from their editor was just make things up. But don't just make things up, make it extraordinary, make it unbelievable, and make it funny.
13: What were some of its ongoing obsessions? Big stories, you know?
14: Aliens, creatures from the deep. Mermaids was another particular fascination. Creatures from planet Earth and beyond. But there were also sort of a political bent. It was an apolitical paper. It didn't have a right or left wing bias, but it did mock politicians from both sides, actually. Newt Gingrich, the Republican House Majority Leader, was ruthlessly mocked, as was Bill Clinton and often Hillary. The one of the headlines you mentioned there was that both Bill and an alien had been locked up after a punch-up, and there's just this great photos of Bill Clinton and the alien both sporting black eyes.
13: It was obsessed with the Bible too. There were often like Bible stories, like apple found from the Garden of Eden, that kind of thing.
14: Garden of Eden was found, and the original apple was found as well. You'd think it'd be a little bit desiccated given the time, but no, there it was, just with a couple of bite marks out of it.
13: Pizza was found at the Last Supper, apparently.
14: Pizza was served at the Last Supper. That's the other thing we got to learn. And Jesus would return to earth. But we didn't really notice. It wasn't really widely reported in the mainstream media.
13: That's right, in the mainstream media.
14: Yeah, that's right, in the volume of lies from the mainstream media. But Weekly World News reported that Jesus had come back to earth, gathered some followers, and the rest of us were left to eternal damnation.
13: That was the headline, "The Second Coming Came and Went," wasn't it? So that means that if Jesus had come and gone, the rest of us were going to be subject to the tribulations.
14: The rapture had come when we had missed it. We had blinked and missed it, and we were doomed for eternal damnation.
13: How about Jimmy Hoffa, the Teamsters leader and gangster? He was an obsession as well, wasn't he? Because his body was never found.
14: That's right. Of course, Jimmy Hoffa's body was found by the Weekly World News in Elvis Presley's grave. But Elvis wasn't there because Elvis was all over the place. There were so many Elvis Presley sightings, and Weekly World News drove that. You might remember it was a sort of American fascination, and we'd look at them and go, look, Elvis Presley died on the toilet, you guys. I mean, we all know this. But it was all driven by Weekly World News, who finally sort of admitted that Elvis Presley was, in fact, still alive and working in a 7-Eleven in Pennsylvania.
13: When I was living in the UK in the 1990s, I used to buy on a Sunday this similar magazine that was called The Sunday Sport. And it had headlines on it like World War II bomber found on the moon. And then a week later, the headline would be, it's gone.
14: It's gone.
13: And they had proof.
14: Yeah, that's right.
13: They had a picture of the moon's surface and there was no bomber on it at all.
14: So scientists concerned, Richard. Scientists concerned.
13: But there was something, I have to admit, there was something beguiling about that, to see this nonsense. But in the format of a proper newspaper, on the stands, with this absolute nonsense in it, the Weekly World News had its slogan as America's most reliable newspaper.
14: Yes, and would discredit mainstream media as well. This was the only news that you needed to read.
13: But there was 1% of me
14: that wanted to believe it.
13: That, or thought, can it in any way? Is there a kernel
14: of truth here?
13: It's much the same way when I saw my first mockumentary, which was Spinal Tap, which was clearly not real. But a part of me was thinking, is this real?
14: Yes. Trailer Park Boys from Canada was one of mine too. And I'm looking, are these guys real? And, of course, it became obvious the more you watched it that it wasn't. And this is the trick of Weekly World News. It was magnificently imaginative fiction dressed up as news.
13: Tell me about some of your favourite headlines.
14: Well, I think my favourite one is Baby Born with Tattoo, which wasn't a front-page story. This was inside, probably page 7, and just a 200-word story, Baby Born with Tattoo. And the first question you've got to ask is not how. I mean, forget how. Why? Why are you reporting on this? And the story, there's just a brief 200 words, would just explain the no, it was no birthmark. It was a tattoo. And you know what it said, Richard?
13: No.
14: Mother.
13: I should have known that. No, I was thinking a sailor's anchor? No, mother. Okay. There were always amazing discoveries being unveiled.
14: Amazing discoveries.
13: Like, amazing discovery. Rome was built in a day.
14: Yeah, they knocked out the Colosseum and just kept working. Got the concreters out and just did it all in a day. Amazing discovery. Scientists explain. They weren't concerned. They were just explaining how this happened, how we got to Rome being built in one single 24-hour period. You know, this is the early period of wellness, and they got stuck into those sorts of things too. So this is the early period where people sort of rejecting medical science and going for supplements and wellness things. And they come up with these sorts of things. Sleep in a tub of lard and look 20 years younger. Keto long life, porridge, whiskey and cigarettes. I don't know about the porridge, but the other stuff then sort of sounds right. Lose 70 pounds in 15 days. with flesh-eating bacteria. Get yourself some flesh-eating bacteria. Fantastic weight loss program.
15: Prove I lie.
14: Yeah, that's right. Yeah, prove that sleeping in a tub of lard will not make you look 20 years younger. Lard, of course, is a wonderful universal panacea, of course.
15: The thing I like about the Weekly World News that's so different from the poisonous untruths circulated on the internet is that it's not mean-spirited. It's kind of in love with the whole weirdness and surrealness of it all, except when it came to the French.
14: That's right.
15: What kind of
14: really was vile and racist when it came to the French.

0: War. Do you remember the...
1: How French fries became freedom fries?
0: Freedom fries. Yes. And all, but it actually predates this.
1: Really?
0: It predates the Iraq War. So they were just into the French all the time. Another one was sissy French kids trade cards of female impersonated. I mean, again, so, I have to ask why.
1: So unlike normal American kids who trade baseball cards...
0: Yeah.
1: The French are trading cards of female impersonators.
0: Dick Emery was a real collectible.
1: Mm. So they had these stock phrases on the cover, as you say, I'll never be the same.
0: Mm.
1: Scientists concerned was another one after.
0: Experts agree.
1: Experts agree. Right. Were they ever named, these experts?
0: No, never. It was occasionally you'd see a scientist was, you know, completely fabricated and he'd belong to some university that didn't exist. But for the most part, it was just experts and scientists.
1: How difficult was it to get a story published in the Weekly World News? Well, I mean, because these have to be carefully written. They actually have kind of a weird high standard for the low bar of journalism here.
0: Well, these are highly skilled writers. So... It was open to freelancers, but extremely difficult to break in. There's a piece on the web written by a guy who was very proud to have been freelanced into Weekly World News on 6 occasions, despite having 40 cracks. So he didn't get very far, and he went on to become the editor-in-chief of Esquire magazine. So it was not easy.
1: It's like the New Yorker... But without the fact-checking.
0: Yeah, that's no need for fact-checking.
1: But it required a certain kind of vibrancy of imagination, though, to write for this other thing.
0: And it's really, really difficult to do. I mean, one of the things that you would learn writing magazines of this kind is that you can easily write 1,000 words on the topic, but you can't. You just don't have that space. So you've got to compress 1,000 into 200, and that's a real skill. It's something it took me a long time to learn.
1: Today I'm with Jack Hoisted, true crime writer, columnist for The Australian, and co-author of The Fine Cotton Fiasco. He's here with the story of the Weekly World News, a weekly publication from the United States, now sadly defunct, that ran with the headline, "The World's Only Reliable News." Tell me about the man who founded the Weekly World News, Jack.
0: Well, it's his real name, but as you'd expect, it's a colourful name. It's Generoso Pope the second, or junior, I think he preferred the name. And he had a fascinating background. As you mentioned in the intro, he was in the CIA briefly, I think he spent a year there. He graduated from MIT in engineering, I think.
1: Just let me add this point. Lest we think a guy like that is too wacky for the CIA... This is in the post-war era when they were give Castro an exploding cigar to blow up his face.
0: Something like 238 attempts on Castro's life.
1: They were going to give him some chemical that would make his beard fall out, which would humiliate him and make him feel unmasculine.
0: He was a scuba diver, Castro. So they put something that would cause a terrible rash and also make him lose his facial hair, which, according to the CIA, would completely humiliate him amongst his Latin American followers.
1: And they were giving people LSD. They were doing trials of LSD to try and use it as a truth serum, I thought was a wacky conspiracy theory, but turned out to be utterly true.
0: It turned out to be true. It turned out to be true.
1: So that's the CIA this guy's working in for a year,
0: that's
1: is it?
0: Right.
1: Okay.
0: And perhaps I'd like to think that he was considered too wacky for the CIA. So off he went. I believe his father had a printing press. The Weekly World News was linked to National Enquirer. It was in the same offices in Miami, in Florida. And there was a black and white press that was just sitting idle as National Enquirer moved into colour print. And so that's why Generoso Pope II decided to run Weekly World News as a newspaper, just simply black and white.
1: Now, the National Enquirer was a nasty mag, and it focused on celebrity gossip, and it was quite poisonous like that. Mm. How did Weekly World News, which was supposed to be just a black and white version of that, evolve into something altogether much, much sillier and weirder and funnier?
0: It started as a celebrity tattle thing, and it wasn't terribly successful. You've got to be in colour if you want to have made-up stories about celebrities. So Generoso Pope employed a fellow by the name of Eddie Klontz. Now, Eddie Klontz had no pedigree in newspapers. He was a high school dropout from North Carolina who'd acted as a copy boy in a number of local sort of regional newspapers in the United States. But between the two of them, there was this incredible

0: chemistry. And after the sort of failed enterprise around celebrity tattle, it was decided that we're just going to go crazy. We're just going to, there will be no limits. Forget about fact checking. Forget about having sources for your stories. Just sit down in front of a typewriter in those days and just hammer out a story that's imaginative, creative, funny, and totally fabricated.
1: I wonder how much of this plugged into America's apocalyptic imagination, because this is also appearing at the same time you've got that book, The Late Great Planet Earth, being printed, which predicts that, as per the Book of Revelation, the apocalypse is going to be upon the world in 1975 or something like that. So that came and went. And I think there is a kind of a large audience of Americans in particular who are looking out for signs and wonders. And along comes the Weekly World News and offers them an image of the creature from the Black Lagoon emerging on a beach.
0: That's
1: in
0: right.
1: Miami or Long Island
0: Stay
1: somewhere.
0: Stay away from the beach. So they did veer into this apocalyptic thing. I mean, what today we would consider the MAGA crew as well, they used to ruthlessly mock, you know, they would just refer to them as slack-jawed yokels and rednecks and so forth. So it was really sort of self-satirising of, I guess, what would they perceived to be their readership, but probably wasn't. Their readership would have been a little bit higher up the intellectual scale.
1: We've talked about aliens. Aliens seem to be an ongoing feature, and it's gone so far beyond the idea that there are aliens out there in the universe. That's just a done deal.
0: Yeah.
1: And they're not only in the universe, they're here on Earth. They're showing up all the time and all over the place. Give me some of your favourite alien headlines from the Weekly World News.
0: This wasn't just a UFO sighting story, some bullet in the sky, some light filmed and grainy black and white.
1: Boring.
0: Aliens were among us. 20 US senators were aliens, according to them. And if you've ever seen Newt Gingrich, you go, yeah, maybe. Ted Cruz, ooh, yeah, he could be. Strip that man down, there's bound to be some tentacles come out somewhere.
1: But what was his position on aliens?
0: Very pro-alien. Aliens were doing a lot of good in this country. Like I say, Bill Clinton and an alien had a punch-up, and Hillary had to go and bail them both out of the slammer.
1: What kind of close connections did they report the aliens had with the Clintons, Bill and Hillary?
0: Hillary actually adopted an alien baby. That meant that the White House had to renovate, which is kind of timely right now with Trump's renovations and extensions to the White House. But in those days, they had to build an alien nursery for Hillary Clinton's alien baby.
1: Sorry. Don't you mean Hillary Clinton's love child?
0: No. It was
1: alien love child, I mean.
0: Yeah, well, possibly.
1: Because I believe she and the alien weren't actually married, were they? They hadn't been bonded in wedlock, but they were having an affair.
0: Is that true?
1: Yeah.
0: I don't know about true. It's what Steve Colbert calls truthiness.
1: Truthiness.
0: It was truthiness. Yes.
1: Who was this alien she was having an affair with? Did he have a name?
0: His name was P'Lod. So I suppose it's P'Lod. It's one of those things you read and go, gee, I wonder how you pronounce that.
1: And what did he look like? Did he look like a Close Encounters of the Third Kind type alien?
0: He was of that kind. He was more E.T. than alien,
1: right.
0: You know, than aliens with the fearsome jaws and bite your head off and all that sort of stuff.
1: Right, he had sort of like tentacled fingers and was
0: a bit of an E.T., sharp head, all that sort of stuff. You have to remember that they were using a lot of images that they would use sort of 1950s schlock horror movies like The Creature of the Black Lagoon, and then they'd just Photoshop it up to look a little bit different, and away they'd go.
1: But they had a real gift for adding the extra salacious detail, because the headline wasn't just she was having an affair. The headline was Hillary Clinton love affair with P'Lod, an alien with a foot-long tongue.
0: Foot-long tongue. Perhaps we'll leave that there. But it's important to remember that this is just simply context. It wasn't that they were attacking the Clintons. You know, this was Bill Clinton's two-term presidency. And with all the scandals around Monica Lewinsky and so forth, they just hyped it up.
1: The thing I like about P'Lod as well, or P'Lod or whatever his name is, was that he was always ready to speak on the record.
0: That's right.
1: Unlike a lot of weasel, informants, he was ready to, you know, nail his colours to the mast, so to speak.
0: And he would offer advice. He would offer advice that was in the best interests of humankind, but also the best interests of the universe and the galaxy.
1: So you mentioned the fight there, but were the Clintons able to sustain good relations with the aliens? Because they did endorse Clinton in 1992,
0: I believe. Yes, the aliens did. I think that was 1992. But by the time 1996 came around, Richard, the aliens had dropped off. It's rather funny because nowadays, in US presidential elections, and really things have taken a rather drastic turn there, we've got virtually everybody in the United States who's offering an endorsement of one presidential candidate or another. You might remember Joe Rogan and Theo Von, whoever that is. I endorse Donald Trump as president. You go, well, who cares? I mean, you're barely flat out scratching away on a ballot there.
1: Yeah, but if an alien does it,
0: yeah,
1: that's a big deal, I would put to you.
0: Yeah, because, you know, I'm a space race and all this sort of stuff. This was in the best interests of the galaxy.
1: So when the Monica Lewinsky scandal came out, how badly did the Clintons fall out with Pilot and his fellow aliens?
0: Well, on a Weekly World News cover story, Richard, that screamed, female space alien accuses President Clinton of sexual misconduct. Washington, D.C., a shapely female alien accused U.S. President Bill Clinton of groping her breasts, and the bizarre incident nearly sparked an interstellar war.
1: And meanwhile, another alien was getting off with Hillary Clinton, and hence the headline, Space Alien Tells All in Shocking New Book, My Steamy Nights with Hillary in UFO Love Nest.
0: UFO Love Nest. Oh, God, Love Nest is just a beautifully colourful term used by tabloids around the world.
1: Yeah, but it took the Weekly World News to connect that Love Nest to UFO, though, I think. I don't think that had been done before.
0: And provide sex tips for having a Congress with aliens.
1: What kind of sex tips?
0: Pilot's sex tips are an innovative and adventurous combination of the best love strategies from Earth and space designed, he says, to help all beings get the most from any love session, anytime, anywhere, just as the Earth Woman and I did. Hillary was just described as Earth Woman.
1: The First Lady of the United States, Earth Woman. Okay. Okay, what are some of the tips?
0: Forget about going all the way. In fact, ban it for at least an hour, which is a very, very, very wise thing to do. This will shift your focus to the kind of kissing, cuddling and bonding that Hillary and I engaged in, says Pilot.
1: Now, for some reason, Hillary Clinton has been the subject of all kinds of conspiracy theories. There was a man called David Icke, a former sportscaster and football player in the UK, who came forward and alleged that Hillary Clinton was, in fact, a 14-foot space lizard. Now, I interviewed Hillary Clinton after her defeat in the 2016 election, Donald Trump, and I met her in person, and she wasn't 14 foot, Jack, and she wasn't lizardy at all. She was actually, I would use the term, petite.
0: Well, Icke believes that lizards had come from beyond Jupiter, where they'd sort of established a base, and they had infiltrated into the world. The Pope's a lizard, Hillary Clinton, as you say, the royals, lizards, all lizards. And they are, in fact, scaly with tails and probably reproduced by bearing eggs. But you can't see it. This is the Icke theory, that you can't see it. This sort of magic occurs that you actually do have some sort of half-sized T-Rex wandering down through the Vatican, but no one can see it.
1: So would that mean that the fact that I saw a petite woman in her 60s at the time I interviewed Hillary Clinton, that's my fault?
0: It's a form of hypnosis. So I believe that's the Icke theory, Richard.
1: Now, he has a website, David Icke. Reads a lot like the Weekly World News now.
0: It's like he's been going through back issues, yeah.
1: Has Something Big is Coming, and it involves UFOs. Another one is How the Human Body is a Software Program. Now, I see a connection between people like David Icke and other people who are sort of arguing very interesting things out in the fringe there, like Naomi Wolf. Mm. They're people who start out on the left, the very progressive left, and they've come out and said something a bit silly. They've copped a bollocking for it. Mm. They're humiliated by that. And then they pop up saying all kinds of interesting things.
0: Russell Brand, I guess, is another example. A person who was, I guess, some sort of libertine. I guess he really didn't achieve very much other than just being omnipresent on television and radio in the UK. But, of course, once the revelations about his sexual misconduct, alleged, were made, he assumed the sort of look and feel of Christ himself and became born again. I mean, there's a well-trodden path between the left and the right. As we get older, it is said that we get mortgages and we start tilting towards conservative politics. But these guys go from one extreme to the other, almost in a heartbeat.
1: Now, we talked about aliens. Bigfoot was another big obsession with these things. Jack, I just wonder where Bigfoot comes from as a story. Like, I think the only evidence that's ever been found for Bigfoot is that very grainy black and white footage of a bloke in a gorilla suit in the distance.
0: Just looks back briefly and then trots back into the forest again. Always grainy footage. UFOs, always. I mean, look, in this day and age, you'd think, get some colour into it. You've got a phone. It's a camera.
1: A high-res camera.
0: Yeah, yeah. Well, I'll just set it to grainy black and white footage and film that alien or Bigfoot.
1: What were some of the headlines they ran around Bigfoot, Jack?
0: Bigfoot kept lumberjack as love slave.
1: That lumberjack wouldn't have liked that much. Or maybe he did. Who knows? Maybe I'm being a bit close-minded.
0: That's right. Yeah, exactly. Okay. I mean, who are we to say?
1: Who are we to say?
0: Who are we to judge?
1: All right.
0: Bigfoot hooker poses nude for centerfold. I got this headline, but and of course, Weekly World News would never do centerfold, but there apparently was some sort of Playboy-ish type centerfold that Bigfoot's hooker posed for.
1: Today I'm with Jack Hoisted, he's a true crime writer and columnist for The Australian and co-author of The Fine Cotton Fiasco. And it's the story of his love for the Weekly World News, a scandal rag that was published for many years and was among the most popular newspapers, if that's what you can call it, in the world in its time.
0: Yeah.
1: More coming up after the headlines on ABC Radio. It's 28 minutes to midday.
2: Good morning, Tony Carr with news headlines. The Australian Medical Association says it doesn't trust the state government's promise to act on a scathing report into the reform process for WA's youth mental health system. The Auditor General has found just one of 32 recommendations has been implemented since the 2022 inquiry and says there is currently no real plan for reform. Small business advocates say the government's backflip on changes to capital gains tax concessions is welcome, but it's only one step towards easing the pressure facing operators across the country. They say rising costs and shrinking profit margins continue to weigh heavily on the sector, and more support will be needed to help businesses survive. And Ukrainian President Volodymyr Zelensky has told EU member states that Ukraine wants the war against Russia to be over by the end of the year. He's also urged them to help Kyiv prepare for another winter with air defence missiles and fuel. This is ABC News.

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1: Jack the Insider, a.k.a. Jack Oisted, makes a welcome return to Conversations. Today, Jack is a true crime writer, a columnist for The Australian, and he's talking today about his love of a defunct best-selling newspaper printed in the United States called the Weekly World News that ran scandalous and, frankly, absurd headlines on a weekly basis that were imaginative, weird, and somehow quite delightful. Now, you have a personal connection to this stuff. You and your colleague, Pat Shiel, were inspired to start a similar mag in Australia to the Weekly World News called Scoop. What kind of a mag was Scoop in its time, Jack? We're talking the 90s here, are we? Is this right?
2: Yeah, that's right. Yeah, like late 90s, I suppose. I mean, the publisher probably should have seen the internet coming and kept his money in his wallet, but he didn't. God love him. So that was when I hooked up with Pat Shiel. And he'd worked in a number of these type blue-collar mags. And the Scoop was one of those that decided to take a bit of a Weekly World News approach because, look, it's cheap. It's a lot cheaper than actually doing reporting. It's just sitting in front of a computer and hammering out a good yarn if you've the imagination to do it.
1: It's cheap, but it's difficult, isn't it? Because you've got to be talented to do it. Yeah, and you don't spend a bit of shoe leather investigating any damn thing, do you? You're not ringing up people saying, can you confirm? But you've got to have the ability to think up the stories in the first place.
2: Yeah, that's right. Yeah. So a lot of it was image driven. So we might have an image of, there was a story I remember quite well of a dolphin that had stolen someone's wallet at Monkey Mia. So we...
1: How did the dolphin steal... Like, that dolphin fin's an imprecise instrument, I think. Maybe it's beak or something, I don't know.
2: Well, the evolution of the article was probably we had some images that were quite cheap of dolphins at Monkey Mia, and we would have read a one-column 30-word piece about someone who'd lost or had claimed his wallet was stolen by a dolphin. So we basically just besmirched the names of all dolphins everywhere as a sort of thieves and vagabonds at Monkey Mia.
1: Well, I think you were wise to alert the world to this because I think if dolphins are developing opposable thumbs, we're in big trouble.
2: That's right. We are in big trouble. They are much smarter than us.
1: Much smarter and much nicer people than we are.
2: They are too.
1: What kind of competitions did you run in Scoop magazine?
2: Well, when we started, it was obviously a blue-collar magazine, and the prize will tell you, will sort of confirm this, that we were giving away a ute and a ton of beer. And that was, you know, how we ran the magazine, the first edition.
1: So it was a ute with a ton of beer in the ute,
2: A ton of beer. Right. And it's one of those things, I guess, in hindsight, we probably should have researched a little bit better. But, look, I got on the phone and through a friend of a friend, I spoke to a marketing director at one of the major breweries, and 2 days later, a pallet of beer arrived at our offices, and for free. I mean, it was all sort of promotional and things like that. So our art director, Sean Hill, decided if Jack Oisted can summon beer by the hundredweight, delivered to your door for free, he figured that I must be one of the most powerful men in Australia.
1: And more than that, you're a magic man, because in that space where the pallet landed before, there was no beer. Then one day there was beer. That's almost an act of magic on your part, isn't it?
2: It drew gasps when it arrived. But what we hadn't done, we hadn't researched this. We had all their permits in place to give away the ute, and we thought the beer too. But it turns out in many jurisdictions in Australia, you can't give very much beer away, let alone a ton of it. In the NT, I think you can't give grog away at all.
1: Right.
2: And probably for very good reason.
1: Yeah.
2: But all of a sudden we had the lawyers saying, no, you can't give away a ton of beer.
1: So you'd promised you'd give away a ton of beer.
2: We did.
1: But then the law said that would actually be illegal. You can't do that.
2: We can't do that. So we had in our offices this pallet of beer that just sort of sat there for about, sort of dwindling slowly away. There was a lot of drinking in this office. And when our art director would rip open a carton and take the top off one of the bottles inside, you'd go, another winner.
1: And And as you watched this mountain of beer slowly dwindle to nothing, were you filled with a sense of melancholy and pointlessness, I wonder?
2: It was like watching concrete set. You needed sort of time lapse. It wasn't the most popular of beers. It took you about 3 months to get through a ton of beer.
1: You keep referring to it as a blue-collar men's mag.
2: Yeah.
1: But was it?
2: Well, not really. It turned out a biggest readership, you could actually determine where your most sales came from, which newsstand, which news agency. And it turned out that ours was the newsstand near the Australian Stock Exchange. So major audience there were stockbrokers.
1: So these somewhat chemically adult floor brokers on the Stock Exchange would rush out.
2: Chalkies and what have you, yeah.
1: Would rush out for hard days, buy, sell, and pick up a copy of Scoop. What kind of headlines were you running at that point?
2: Let's take the occasion of the Monkey Mia one, where we referred to a flipper as a sort of generic dolphin, and we made some very, very harsh character assessments of Flipper on the cover and inside the magazine. So presumably these guys have been looking at economic forecasts and this sort of stuff all the time, and by the time it came to lunch hour, they were saying, let's have a beer and look at this dreadful magazine.
1: What kind of man did you have on staff writing for Scoop magazine back in the day?
2: They were sort of an eclectic group. I remember we had one guy who was a New Zealander, and he could just thump out work, you know, 3 or 4 yarns a day. I mean, you've got to understand, writing a weekly magazine, it's a lot of work, right? You know, you've got to fill, let's say, 150 pages, a lot of it advertising, but the rest of it needed to be thumped out. So our New Zealand friend, he was very, very prolific. But then, of course, like most Kiwis, he disappeared to travel Europe and elsewhere. We also had a bass player. He was with some sort of country and western band, and he was a very talented writer too, but just perhaps missing a little bit in terms of work ethic. He'd sort of shuffle into the office when he did turn up at around midday. And there were times when I had to, you know, pull him up and sort of issue the formal warning as much as you could in a place like that. And he said, yeah, mate, yeah. And the following day, he didn't turn up and sent an email to me saying, can't come in today, mate. My housemate's cat is sick. He had some fantastic excuses. And in the end, I couldn't do anything about it. He was very good, very talented writer too. And of course, we had the wonderful Ignatius Jones. Ignatius Jones was our personal advisor, sex advisor.
1: Ignatius was giving sex advice?
2: Sex advice column. And look, I'll let you into a little secret, and your listeners too, of course. When you see the phrase, name and address withheld by request, that generally means it's made up. And Ignatius would delight in making these stories up.
1: Your colleague Pat Scheel worked for that magazine, or was he the editor or something?
2: He was editor, yeah. And then he left, and then I became editor, and of course Pat had been, and Iggy too, had been at Picture and People. Pat was the creator of Climbing Mount Druitt Without Oxygen, where you actually had the late Dave Morgan, a great photographer, filming this guy, crampons on, sort of belly crawling up the Great Western Highway.
1: I recall a headline he wrote where he got a tarago full of marijuana, I think, and drove it down to the coastal town of Bargo. So the headline was
2: Bargo, cargo, tarago, farago. Yeah. So this is Pat's thinking. Headline first and
1: write the story backwards,
2: make it up around that. Yeah.
1: While you were writing for Scoop, did you make contact with your heroes at the Weekly World News?
2: We did, and we wanted to write a yarn about them. And so we wrote to them in Florida, in Miami. That's where their offices were, in some dusty little corner of the National Enquirer. And they wrote back to us, and they were very kind and gentle. And we did write the odd article about them, but mainly we used them as a model because they were so sort of contrived and they were so funny. We really wanted to follow that model. The art guys would jump up and down whenever you say, now I want a starburst there, I want a sash up there, I want the sash at the bottom saying, I'll never be the same. And in different fonts. If you actually ask for a graphic artist to say, mate, can you give me 12 different fonts on the one page, they'll go, oh, God, no, you know, this is not what I learned at school.
1: we go from the realm of the absolutely nonsensical, like mermaid found in tin of tuna, to the half-true. And I think some of that culture of the half-true Weekly World News made its way to the NT News in Darwin, which, you know, ran famous stories like, they stole my dog while I was on the bog.
2: Yeah. Why I stuck a cracker up my clacker. I think it was their golden enterprise there.
1: You see, that's not implausible.
2: No, well, it was cracker night.
1: It was cracker night.
2: Cracker night in Darwin,
1: The one I have more trouble with is croc's arm discovered in human mouth on Darwin Beach. Maybe that's true, maybe it's
2: not. Yeah, that's a late night headline for
1: that,
2: sure.
1: That is. I'm here with Jack Hoisted, true crime writer and columnist for The Australian under Jack the Insider. The Weekly World News ran a half-true story about something called Hogzilla once. Tell me about this.
2: Enormous hog. Hogzilla was a giant wild pig that would sort of gore people around Georgia, in the backwoods of Georgia.
1: And how big was this said to be?
2: 12 feet long. And weighed over 1,000 pounds, 450 kilograms in the new, 3.7 metres long. Bite your face off, Richard.
1: But it was real. There was a Nat Geo channel actually had this monster exhumed.
2: Yeah.
1: And it wasn't too far. Well, it wasn't 12 feet long, but it was 6.9 feet.
2: Yeah,
1: it was
2: still large. Still a large unit.
1: Still a very large unit and gigantic, and its tusks measured nearly 71 centimetres.
2: Yeah. So that was, I guess, the element of truth to this story, and maybe it's hard to know. It's a chicken and egg dilemma, isn't it? Whether the Weekly World News made this up and subsequently a pig of similar size was found, or whether they worked off the little rumours about Hogzilla and employed it as a yarn before the beast was found.
1: Well, it makes me wonder if the headline you've got on your T-shirt, Beach Party Terror of a Giant Manfish Stalking a beach in the United States, might have just been a bloke in scuba gear getting out of the water. So there might have been some element of reality to it, I wonder.
2: People were screaming in this photo, Richard. So, you know, there was terror. There was terror on the beach.
1: Okay. So Bigfoot as this kind of strange creature in the wild, that was one thing. It didn't get them that far.
2: No.
1: But then they racked it up. They sort of went to next level with another creation, a creature called Bat Boy. Bat Who was Boy. Bat Boy, Jack?
2: Bat Boy was a half boy, half bat, found in a cave, I think in Arizona from memory. But the delightful thing about Bat Boy is that it became a sort of cult. It created a sort of cult following on its own. But when you write a story with a cover that screams, Bat Boy found, and that was in June 1994, if I remember correctly.
1: What does Bat Boy look like, by the way? Can you describe what he looks like?
2: He looks like a boy and a bat.
1: Right.
2: He's got a sort of vampiric look to him.
1: Like Nosferatu, that kind of thing.
2: Yeah, and again, we're looking at this kind of 1950s schlock horror movie type image that's been photoshopped. So, well, the first time we saw Bat Boy, he's got his mouth agape, and that's because he's somewhat displeased that he's been captured.
1: All right.
2: By October, we have the next headline about Bat Boy. Bat Boy escapes. If he's found, then of course he escapes. And the Bat Boy escapes thing led to these kind of conspiratorial things that the government hadn't really been following him closely enough. And now we had this Bat Boy on the loose. Yeah.
1: Right.
2: That could cause all sorts of mayhem around the continental United States.
1: They listed at one issue, they actually listed the members of Bat Boy's family.
2: Yes.
1: Who were they?
2: Well, there was Herbert Sr. Susan Boy was the mother. Susan Boy. So it's Bat Boy,
1: so
2: of course.
1: So Boy was his surname then?
2: Yes.
1: Right, okay.
2: Well, they tried to
1: and
2: get
1: who
2: that.
1: Else was there?
2: And Ruth Carter Cash Boy. Ruth Carter Cash is...
1: Named after the beloved wife of Johnny Cash.
2: Yes, indeed. So...
1: sorry, just to be clear, Bat Boy had a sister called Ruth Carter Cash Boy.
2: That's right. That's right. And from presumably love country and western music, did Bat Boy.
1: And so how did the story... So Bat Boy found in cave?
2: Yes. And then he goes on a road trip with Herbert Sr., Susan Boy and Ruth Carter Cash Boy. And while he's being hunted by officials who negligently had allowed him to escape. You see how this works for magazine writers of this kind? You write one story and the sequel writes itself.
1: Okay. It's the government screwed up again, has it? By not keeping tabs on that. Okay. What further adventures of Bat Boy did they report on? Because I don't think you can stop there once you've got Batboy found, Batboy escapes, Batboy captured, or what? What happened?
2: Being probed by scientists, Batboy became a cartoon in the Weekly World News, and after becoming bored at the prospect of becoming the US president, post-Clinton, took a ride across the continental US with his family, including Ruth Carter Cashboy.
1: And eventually, wasn't there a musical made about Batboy that played in Broadway?
2: Yeah, there was an off-Broadway musical.
1: Oh, of course.
2: And librettists Keith Farley and Brian Fleming and songwriter Lawrence O'Keefe collaborated on Batboy the Musical. It was actually well-reviewed and it was one of those things. It became a bit of a cult thing. This is throughout the 90s. And it must be remembered, this is pre-internet. It's before the internet is soaked into our consciousness as it would perhaps 10 years later.
1: What were the songs like?
2: Hold me, Bat Boy. Touch me, Bat Boy. Help me through the night.
1: I'll never be the same.
2: I'll never be the same. That's quite right.
1: The Weekly World News ran a regular column by a man who called himself Ed Anger.
2: Ed Anger.
1: Who was this man?
2: Well, he was a complete creation of Eddie Klontz. Eddie Klontz would write this sort of rabid column. I mean, he would often end his column by saying, I'm going to load my shotgun. He hated whales with a passion. Anything environmental. He wanted to concrete the Amazon. He was, I guess, the archetype of what we see now in right-wing columnists around the United States and indeed around the world. And if you took some of Ed Anger's columns and read them now in perhaps an Ann Coulter, with an Ann Coulter byline or one of those sort of scribblers, you'd think, yeah, this was, they probably learned from Ed Anger, which was obviously taking the mickey, but became almost like the archetype for all angertainment.
1: So Drill Baby Drill,
2: yeah,
1: that sort of starts with Ed Anger wanting to concrete the Amazon.
2: Hates foreigners, hates immigrants, yoga, all speed limits, hated speed limits, and pineapple on pizza. He really hated that.
1: What did he like, though? What were his likes?
2: Flogging, electrocutions, and beer. He loved beer. He wrote a book called Let's Pave the Stupid Rainforest and Give School Teachers Stun Guns and Other Ways to Save America. It was published in 1996. And you take that headline, that could easily be real in 2026.
1: It could. Why did he hate whales so much?
2: Because I guess whales were the sort of image of Greenpeace and the green environmental movement. Anyway, so he hated whales. He considered them bludgers, bludging off the taxpayers' hard-earned.
1: Weekly World News was big on world history, or American history, revisionist history. They had the scoop on American history. What kind of stories did they run along those lines, Jim?
2: Well, President Lincoln, Abraham Lincoln, arguably the greatest US president, was actually a woman. And the headline was, Abe was a babe.
1: That's...
2: And they came up with proof, or what they considered to be proof, John Fitzgerald Kennedy to come in and talk to them in a seance. But as he didn't reply, the headline was JFK proven alive.
1: Because he didn't show up at his seance?
2: There was no response, so therefore he was not among the dead. He was living.
1: In its prime, as I said, the Weekly World News sold millions of copies. It's no longer with us. What happened to the Weekly World News, Jack?
2: Well, like the scoop, the internet killed it. All of a sudden, you could find weird and wonderful stories, true and untrue, misinformation, disinformation. We're talking about the rise of the internet pre-social media, but social media was starting to come, which became its own font of disinformation and sometimes crude and awful stuff. And the other thing, because the scoop, unlike Weekly World News, because the scoop was a sort of lad's mag, we were just completely overwhelmed by this tsunami of pornography that came from the internet. People wouldn't buy a magazine that would cost them a couple of bucks because they could find all this stuff and much, much worse on the net.
1: And these kind of stories, this disinformation stories that are circulated on the web, they're different. Weekly World News wasn't mean. It wasn't mean.
2: No.
1: It pretended to be mean occasionally, but it was so silly you couldn't possibly take it seriously.
2: That's right.
1: Yeah. And it had imagination and wit and all those kind of things. Mm. It's different now, isn't it?
2: Well, you mentioned it before. But you actually look at the rise of disinformation. Let's call Weekly World News misinformation and reveling in it and acknowledging it really backhandedly. But when you get to things that are going on the internet now, there is an absolute attempt to manipulate minds and thoughts. I did a podcast a while back with a number of people, and the theme of the show was, why does my yoga instructor want to talk about the Jews? And this is part of the problem that we have, that if you are gullible enough to believe that, let's say, modern medicine is your enemy, then you are susceptible enough to be manipulated to a particular ugly political philosophy like Nazism.
1: I've known a lot of people who disdained newspapers like the Weekly World News back in the day because it clearly was so, well, sort of salacious but silly, and at the same time, there was a lot of scolding and tut-tutting around it, and also of the people who were going to believe its stories. But human beings today are no different than the medieval human beings. We're not constructed any differently. We're still models of pattern recognition who see, well, this might mean this, like dolphin, wallet missing, dolphin stole it.
2: Flipper is a bastard,
1: right. That's what we are as human beings. We haven't changed, really, as human beings since the Middle Age.
2: Look, I could mount an argument that says the Weekly World News was the peak of Western civilization, only to be overwhelmed by the internet that has rendered us all a little bit dumber by the day.
1: Jack, it's been a great pleasure having this conversation with you about this important journalistic phenomenon. Thank you so much.
2: I'll never be the same, Richard.
1: Me neither.

0: That's Good Feeling from the Violent Femmes, from that brilliant self-titled first album of theirs.
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0: Today's conversation with Jack Hoisted was made on the lands of the Gadigal people. The producer was Alice Moldovan. Executive producer is Nicola Harrison. I'm Richard Feidler. Thanks for listening.
1: Good afternoon, Tony Carr with ABC News. A Perth paediatrician accused of child sex offences is now facing dozens of additional charges involving more alleged victims. David Webber reports.
2: Chia Liang Saw was originally charged last month with persistent sexual conduct with a child under 16 and possessing child exploitation material. The 41-year-old is now facing dozens of new charges, including sexual penetration of a child between 13 and 16 and multiple counts of indecent dealing with a child under 13 and indecent recording. There are now 10 alleged victims, with most of the offences allegedly occurring in Perth's western suburbs. The Wembley man appeared in Perth Magistrates Court via video link from Hakea Prison, and the charges were read out to him. Chia Liang Saw is scheduled to appear in court again on June the 30th.
1: WA's Health Services Union has labelled efforts to reform the youth mental health system a failure. The Mental Health Commission is 4 years into a reform process following a report into the system's staffing and organisation in 2022. The Commission was tasked with implementing 32 recommendations. It has so far implemented just one, with the Auditor-General saying there is no credible plan to implement the remaining recommendations. Union Secretary Naomi McRae says staff want to see less talking and more funding.
3: There is just simply no more time to be wasted. The Mental Health Commission has to act and actually fund the positions to expand the services and cover all the gaps.
1: The Speaker of State Parliament has tabled a discussion paper asking whether politicians should be bound by a code of conduct. Stephen Price says the standard of behaviour in Parliament has fallen in recent years, with a rise in interjections and bad faith commentary. The paper also suggested imposing time limits for question time and giving the Speaker sin bin powers for members who repeatedly cause disruption. Mr. Price says when poor behaviour is continually allowed in Parliament, the focus of debate shifts from policy to personality. A former head of auditing at KPMG has admitted he authorised a search of a whistleblower's computer out of concern they would leak the company's own confidential information. Alison Brantley reports.
4: A joint parliamentary committee is investigating allegations consultancy firm KPMG used confidential information from Lendlease to win other audit contracts. Former head of audit Julian McPherson told the committee today that he authorised a covert computer search of the employee who blew the whistle on the practice because they were worried the employee was looking for a new job and might leak company information.
5: We were concerned about whether information from KPMG might have been shared outside of the...
6: God, you did.
7: Concerned about your own information, but not Lendlease's.
4: The hearing continues.
1: China will impose an additional 55% tariff on Australian beef imports from this weekend. China correspondent Alison Horn has more from Beijing.
8: Under a new trade arrangement that started at the beginning of this year, imports of Australian beef to China are subject to a new quota. That threshold has now been reached just halfway through the year, meaning that from this weekend, future beef imports for 2026 will be slapped with an additional 55% tariff. China says the trade impost is to help protect its local agricultural industry. Alison Horn, ABC News, Beijing.
1: Labor's Andy Burnham has won the Makerfield by-election in the northwest of England, paving the way for a challenge against Labor leader and Prime Minister Keir Starmer. Europe correspondent Mazoe Ford reports.
9: Labor's Andy Burnham won Makerfield decisively with almost 25,000 votes, which was almost 9,000 ahead of closest rival Robert Kenyon of the right-wing anti-immigration Reform UK party. Mr. Burnham is now expected to challenge the embattled Prime Minister Sir Keir Starmer for the top job.
10: Everyone can feel that the country isn't where it should be. Tonight could, just could, be the turning point.
9: He'll now need to rally the support of 81 MPs so he can mount a leadership contest.
1: Mexico has defeated South Korea 1-0 in its second stage group match at the Soccer World Cup. Earlier, Canada trounced Qatar 6-0 and Switzerland beat Bosnia and Herzegovina 4-1. Light showers and drizzle over southern parts of the southwest land division, southern goldfields, Eucla and southern interior, more frequent about the south coast. In Perth, a partly cloudy afternoon with a forecast top of 18. Currently in Perth, it's 15.6 degrees.
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11: Hello, great to have you on board right around Western Australia on a Friday afternoon. A lot to get through in the next hour. I hope you can stick around. The Industry Association representing the state's mining sector held a cultural heritage and native title forum this week. It looked at that sometimes strained relationship between native title holders and miners. It was a morning of conversation, but a lot of people left with more questions than what they arrived with. We'll unpack that story shortly. And after news headlines and weather, you'll hear from some very happy farmers in the state's southeast. Rain was the hot topic of conversation there because some people have already just about reached last year's entire rainfall tally. Heading to the south in about half an hour or so, the head of the Pastoralists and Graziers Association says a proposed new truck trailer setup does nothing to fix the cause of increasing truck rollovers. Main Roads WA wants to change how trailers are connected to improve safety after it says there has been a considerable increase in heavy vehicle rollover incidents across the state. Main Roads is proposing a mandatory roll coupling device to be fitted to trucks towing trailers from 2028. But Digby Stretch from the PGA says this is a band-aid on a growing problem.
12: Well, this is the first phase of a three-phase consultation that the Main Roads Department have put out with an engineering company. And we have an issue with more trucks tipping over their trailers than we would like. And they're looking at what they should do with that. And one of the solutions they put up is to make a more rigid coupling between the trailers so that if a trailer starts to turn, it gets its turning momentum is absorbed by the trailer in front of it, which is not how hitches were designed to be used that we use currently.
11: And so that is a complete change of that hitch system. Why is it currently structured the way it is, where if one trailer starts to tip, it will tip on its own?
12: So the ring feeder hitches that hook the multiple trailers together on trucks have a swivel on the vertical axis as well as being able to, with a pin on the horizontal axis, so that the trailers can turn either way. So if a trailer was to tip over, it would do it by itself and not affect the trailer in front of it, barring the dragging forces and so forth. Yeah.
11: So the thinking is here that if one trailer starts to go, the others would then stabilise it and stop the actual rollover.
12: That is the engineering thinking.
11: Yeah. What's the practical reality there, Digby, in your opinion?
12: Well, the pictures that came across our desk at the PGA are a massively more heavily built A-frame with a clevis and pin type vertical arrangement that transfers the turning momentum, the rolling momentum onto the forward trailer. It makes that A-frame incredibly heavy. It makes it something that no one is going to want to be unhooking two or three times a day as our lime drivers do and as our fertiliser delivery guys do in agriculture. And this is probably a good time for me to say I'm speaking about this from the agricultural perspective. Mm-hmm. If the mining companies and the guys on big long hauls that never unhook using three or four trailers want to go down this path, that's fine. But I'm really, really concerned that we could get agriculture pulled in as unintended consequences of this proposed solution.
11: And on that point, what truck configurations within ag may be affected? Because looking at the proposal, it seems to be the longer combinations of the problems are three or four trailers.
12: Yeah, correct. And certainly in the top end of WA, there's a lot of triple combinations hauling cattle around. Mm-hmm. We're also seeing a lot of C-train type operation, which is a bee with a dog working in the wheat belt now. So the longer and the more combinations are involved, the higher the heat map is on the problems that are happening.
11: But there is a problem. Main Roads has said that it's seen a considerable increase in heavy vehicle rollovers. And so that's the basis of this, trying to come up with a solution. So what Absolutely. Do you see as that solution, if it's not this?
12: And in no way do I want to downplay the importance of trying to fix up this problem.
11: Mm-hmm.
12: But what's being suggested here is treating the effect, not the cause. Most of these issues that we're getting are caused by poor road surfaces, poor driver training, lack of experience, and professional drivers having to deal with idiots on the road in light traffic that are putting them into dangerous situations and having to make fast reactions. And we all know that if you make a fast reaction in a multi-combination vehicle, it will whip its tail and cause problems. And if you've done that to save the life of someone that's doing something stupid in an oncoming car, we all see more and more of this going on every time we go anywhere, and we actually need to be treating the cause of this, not just the effect.
11: And how do you treat that cause? Roads is obvious in terms of there's a maintenance concern there, but how do you change driver inexperience and the dangerous behaviour of light traffic?
12: It's an education thing, and it's really, really difficult. People are busier, they're quicker, the cars are more cars accelerate faster. There's more distractions in them for the light traffic. We have more and more freight to move on roads, whether it's grain or fertilizer or general freight, fuel. There is so much more stuff being moved around these days. And there's only so many drivers around to do the work. And I think we need to be doing more work with the quality of the drivers that are coming new into the industry. I don't have a blueprint for it, but I know if you stop and you talk to truckies in a roadhouse somewhere, it won't be, oh, last month I saw something really untidy happen on the road. It will have been this morning. And he'll tell the same story again tomorrow and the next day. It's happening on a daily basis, and it's just got to stop.
11: The roll coupling device, you were saying that for Lime and FERT carriers, they're a potential problem because they're unhitching constantly throughout the day. What is the weight component of that? You say it's heavy, but how much are we talking about here?
12: Oh, the indicative pictures that I'm looking at there would look like 500 kilos or more. If this thing fell off its stand while you've dropped your back trailer to tip the front one off, you'd be calling the farmer out for a front end loader to pick this thing up, or else you'd be having to put a hydraulic ram or something on it to lift this thing up for coupling. Unworkable in agriculture. Let's have a better think about how this is going.
11: And is there any indication of cost of this DP?
12: Oh, look, I've only got the farmer's look at this, but you would be looking well north of $5,000, I would have thought, to add this onto to replace your A-frame onto your existing dolly.
11: Pastoralists and Graziers Association President Digby Stretch, if you want to learn a bit more or give the government your feedback, just jump on the Main Roads website and just search for roll coupling and it should come up. Keen to hear, though, this afternoon your thoughts on this proposed change. Is it a good move for safety, or do you agree with Digby that it's just not fixing the cause of these increasing rollover incidents? Send me a text this afternoon. The number is 0448 922 604. Put your name on that text. The number of trucks rolling over or having incidents is increasing to the point where Main Roads are proposing this engineering change. Do you think that is a solution, or what is it? What will stop that being such a problem? The text number again, 0448 922 604. 14 past 12. Everybody in the red meat industry knew this was coming, but now it's finally official. The Chinese government has just announced on its website that beef imported from Australia has hit its 205,000-tonne safeguard, and that as of June 18, an additional 55% tariff will be imposed on imports. Red meat analyst Matt Dalgleish says it sounds like a massive tax, but he's pretty confident it will have a minimal impact on Australian farmers?
13: As of yesterday, I believe, the Chinese officials announced that the quota was hit. So that means a 55% tariff on any Australian beef that now goes to China until we get probably closer to the end of the year. I mean, around mid-November, that stuff from then onwards will go into the next year's quota.
14: It's technically a calendar year quota, isn't it? But because shipping takes time and things happen like that, it's really a few months that Australia effectively has a higher tax going into that market.
13: Yeah, that's right. Anything towards the end of the year gets held over in a bonded warehouse. So even though it hits the shores there, it's technically not still gone through customs. Yeah, they'll hold it over for the next year's quota. So we've got about, what's that, 5 months or so of the tariff being in place. You know, normally it would come later in the year. So normally it's, you know, October or sometimes, you know, September-ish. And we have about a month or so of having to have this supplied. We will still see flows into China. It'll just kind of take away some of that really strong demand we're seeing in the start of this year. And of course, you know, US have got access back, or they're getting access back. That took a while for them to negotiate. But, you know, the US aren't going to be super competitive because their cattle prices are, you know, like 45% above ours. So, you know, and other countries like, you know, the Brazilians aren't far away from breaching.

0: point right. Analysts like yourself have been predicting that ever since this quota announcement was made from the Chinese government that we would hit this quota at about this time of year. So despite a 55% tariff and despite it sounding like it's really bad news, everybody could see this coming. Is that fair to say?
1: Yeah, absolutely, absolutely, and yeah, it's not the greatest news for a country like Australia that really, you know, relies and enjoys a free trade status. That's the best scenario. But given the dynamics of this global beef market at the moment, and the fact that the US demand's still booming, South Korea's been huge this year as well. From a producer perspective, and the season here is good too. Don't forget. So I think it's not going to have a huge impact on pricing here for cattle. And it'll just be a bit trickier for some of those China-exposed export abattoirs to just have to juggle around and, you know, deal with a bit of a softer demand for a few months.
0: Where does the Australian beef through this winter into spring period go if it's going to be getting a 55% tariff if it heads to China?
1: There will still be some that'll go to China, but then, you know, obviously, yeah, it can be redirected in Japan, South Korea. The demand in South Korea is still strong. And we will probably trigger the South Korea tariff too, but that'll probably be a few more months away. So, you know, there are other markets, and we've got some of it's still also, you don't forget, the top four destinations is about 80-odd% of our export markets, but there's another 80-odd countries that we send to. And like I said, this picture of the global kind of tightness at the moment means that there's several spots. We've got the UK free trade agreement that we're getting product into there as well. So, you know, there's a lot more we can send to. It's just a matter of pivoting for some of these players. And so there's a bit of logistical headache. But yeah, like I said, from a broader supply chain and certainly from a producer perspective, I think it'd be fairly limited.
2: Matt Dalgalee, she's a red meat analyst from Episodes 3, speaking to Warwick Long. That tariff was designed to support Chinese beef self-sufficiency. So not just being applied to Australia, it was flagged for a number of beef exporting countries. Brazil is expected to reach its quota limit soon. Well, I've been asking for your feedback on a proposal from Main Roads WA to change how trailers are connected to improve road safety. And that was after what Main Roads says has been an increase in heavy vehicle rollover incidents. And basically, there'll be some new couplings that they're proposing will be put on, which will help to stabilise trailers. That is the theory. But Digby Stretch from the PGA is saying that he doesn't think that that is the solution, and he doesn't really know that is the safest way to hook trailers together. Asking for your thoughts on that, a text from Dee: there is nothing wrong with current couplings. They've been in use for decades. The problem is the imported drivers. If this isn't stopped, then people will continue to die. Thanks for your thoughts, Dee. If you'd like to share your opinion on this one, the text number 0448 922 604. Just pop your name on that text, as Tyson has done. Tyson says, Digby hit the nail on the head, but one thing for sure, it's not going to fix the state of our roads, which are beyond a joke. Thank you for your thoughts, Tyson. I noticed just after that rain the other day, there's been a heap of potholes pop up on roads where they haven't been before, and crews trying to fix them, but I don't know, I think they've got a big job in front of them. Let me know what you reckon. Is this new way of hitching trailers together the solution to stop trucks rolling over? 0448 922 604 is the text number. 20 past 12. The Greens say more scrutiny is needed on the impact of seismic testing on marine life, and they're hoping a parliamentary inquiry into fisheries management will stop seismic exploration in areas with fragile fish populations. Seismic testing is used to map what's beneath the ground or the ocean surface, and it uses sound waves to do that. Oil and gas company Pilot Energy has been approved to do some seismic testing on the Midwest coast near Dongara. That plan's been criticised by Midwest locals and the Greens, saying it shouldn't be allowed to happen in the same area where there are sustainability concerns about demersal fish. Sophie McNeil says she supported the parliamentary inquiry as she also wants to clear up misinformation about fisheries science.
3: What we were particularly passionate about getting in there was the impacts of seismic blasting, because right now you have a fishing community like Dongara where there's a lot of commercial fisheries based there. Obviously, rock lobster industry is huge there, employs a lot of people, but people can't go out and fish for demersals.

0: vessels at the moment because of these restrictions. However, a company like Pilot Energy is allowed to go and blow up the ocean with their seismic blasting in their pursuit for new gas. So we think that that needs to be examined. We know that scientific research has shown that in areas where seismic blasting has occurred, there has then been a severe impact on marine life, on fish, a massive uptick in fatalities. And so we don't think that should continue in these areas, which are prime fish breeding and rock lobster breeding, particularly at a time when our demersal stocks are in crisis and fishers can't fish. Why should a company like Pilot Energy be allowed to go and seismic blast wherever they want in our ocean? So we're really pleased that got in there because we don't want the government just to listen to the fish stock science. We want them to listen to all the science. And they can't just pick and choose and provide a convenient carve-out for fossil fuel industries to continue to do what they want to do while fishers, they have to follow the rules. So everyone should.
1: You say that the science shows that it's devastating for marine life, seismic testing. Is that state government science, though, that you're referring to there?
0: This is a report that was published in a peer-reviewed journal in May of this year, and it was based on seismic blasting that took place off the Victorian coast in 2020. So it took years, this report, and what it did was examine this seismic blasting in an area that's home to a $35 million commercial fishing industry, and it found that the catch rates for whiting in that area dropped by 99% in the first 3 months following that seismic
1: So does
0: blasting.
1: this need to be investigated by DPIRD as part of this inquiry? Do you want to see DPIRD do its own independent testing, its own analysis of seismic testing?
0: We think that DPIRD does have a lot on their plate right now. Obviously, there's a lot of demands on them for their time. But we think that it's really important that these scientific experts who have this knowledge and who have been providing advice on the fish stocks, we think that also what they can tell us about the impact of seismic blasting should also be included. Because if you're serious about the science and you're serious about protecting fish and getting these numbers back so people can get back on the water and catch demersals, then you can't just kind of ignore this one part of the science that shows that seismic blasting can have really devastating impacts.
1: You spoke in Parliament in support of the inquiry, saying that the state of the fish stocks is due to years of failure of political leadership, not science. And you say that the science is overwhelming. Jackie Jarvis got quite emotional when discussing the motion. What did you make of what she said and how she said it?
0: Yeah, we've been really disappointed by the tone of this debate. It's gotten really personal, and there's been some horrific targeting of the minister. We just think it's been very alarming to see, and we think that there needs to be scrutiny, there needs to be debate, but there is certain standards that need to be adhered, and it's been really upsetting to see. So I can understand why Jackie got emotional in the chamber. She's had, shark heads dumped outside her office door. She's had her husband's business targeted.
1: The accusation was that the opposition were supporting those people. Was that appropriate?
0: Look, I'm not going to comment on this fighting between the major parties. I mean, we actually have been disappointed by how politicised this issue has become. The Greens have been talking to commercial fishers this whole time. We've been talking to wreck fishers this whole time. We feel like we've been talking to everyone, but there's been quite a divide between the major parties and how they've handled this policy. The government has come down very firmly on the side of the wreck fishers, the opposition and the Nats on the side of commercials. And we want everyone to come together, look at the science, look at the facts, agree that there's a real issue here, and come up with a solution. Because I think it would be clear we wouldn't be fighting over fish stocks and who gets them, whether it's commercials or wrecks, if there was enough fish. And the thing is, there isn't because we've overfished for so many years. So we want to see an end to kind of the personal vitriol and the attacks that the major parties have been doing on each other. And we want to sit down and come up with good policy because the Greens do support a future for a sustainable commercial demersal fishing industry in the years to come if these stocks recover. Because we're really worried about importing overfishing. We know the issues with, forced labour, with seafood coming from certain parts of Asia. We know the environmental standards there are nothing like here. So we're very aware of that. And we don't want to have that happen in West Australia, which is why we want to see, these measures put in place to return our stocks so that we can have a future for a sustainable commercial fishing sector in this state.
1: Greens MLC Sophie McNeill. And speaking of fishing, Over the past few weeks, deep-herd fisheries officers have inspected about 1,500 vehicles and 60 vessels over two checkpoints at Dongara on the Brand Highway and on the Northwest Coastal Highway near the Billabong Roadhouse. Deep-herd says a total of 11 alleged offenders were detected for a range of offences, including exceeding the possession limit of finfish fillets, failing to label their fish fillets to the required standard, and possession of undersized fish. One Mount Lawley man returning from Onslow was alleged to be in possession of more than 27 kilograms of finfish fillets, which is more than 17 kilograms in excess of the limit. So if you're fishing and you're driving, scrub up on those rules about finfish possession limits. Might be a good idea. Well, yesterday, the Association of Mining and Exploration Companies, or AMEC, held a Cultural Heritage and Native Title Forum to discuss how the system currently works between native title holders and industry. It comes after last week's announcement by the state government that it would be implementing recommendations made in a report from earlier this year. Andrew Williams was at the forum. Andrew, what was it like?
2: Well, Joe, more than 250 people attended, and to be honest, they probably walked away with more questions than answers. We heard from members of the government, from industry, and from the author of the review of Native Title and Aboriginal Cultural Heritage Processes, Glenn Kelly, which has really pushed off this entire process. His main point is that the way that the Aboriginal Cultural Heritage and Native Title survey processes are set up is just not fit for purpose. And he thinks there needs to be more guidance from government on a set of minimum standards between Native Title owners and industry.
3: So consider pastoral leases. At present, there's a set of minimum requirements in place for when an explorer or a prospector needs to access or wants to access a pastoral lease. Without those, it's conceivable that an access agreement would be required to be negotiated on every occasion that a lease or a licence is applied for over the areas of the pastoral leases that it covers. The first thing that would happen in that situation is the pastoralist, quite reasonably, would want their legal costs covered, one way or the other, up front or later on in an agreement. And they would have a whole lot to say about their infrastructure, their stock, their pasture, management of movement, visual amenity, dust, notices, work programs, all sorts of things, right? That would be the content of an access agreement for a pastoral lease. If that had to happen every single time that an exploration licence or a prospecting licence, for example, was applied for, you can imagine the transaction costs. You can imagine the enmity between the pastoral and the mining sector. You can imagine, you know, the things that would arise from that and the impact that it would have on both sectors. And yet, that is exactly the system that's in place in Western Australia in relation to native title.
1: Glenn Kelly is the author of the Review of Native Title and Aboriginal Heritage Processes. He used the word enmity or ill will there, Andrew. Was there much discussion about this enmity between native title owners and industry?
2: Oh, yeah, for sure. That was one of the main points throughout his address and even the entire forum. And he feels that it's a big reason why there needs to be change. Now, that's felt from both sides. It's not just industry and it's not just the native title owners. They're both sort of at odds with each other. And it comes back to that lack of minimum standards, which in turn leads to inconsistent timeframes and the blowout of costs.
1: So what's the mining and exploration industry saying about their issues with the current system?
2: Well, at the start of the day, AMEC Chief Executive Warren Pearce, he made it clear that respecting cultural heritage is a non-negotiable and it has to be a priority. But he pointed to the association's own survey of about 85 mining and exploration companies from across the state about what their experiences were with the processes as they currently stand. He says what was revealed in that survey was people would like to see more funding given to prescribed body corporates by government. That's so that they can have the capacity to meet the demands of industry and hopefully reduce time delays. He says the survey also showed the cost of an Aboriginal cultural heritage survey was typically over $23,000, and one in two organisations were asked to resurvey an area. And that the wait time for cultural heritage surveys to be completed, it can vary quite a lot, from as short as 10 days, and some have even extended up to several hundred days. And that for every dollar spent complying with cultural heritage surveys, 60% was going to external consultants like lawyers, archaeologists, and anthropologists. And just 40% is going to Aboriginal groups. Warren Pierce says it's got to the point now where these external consultants are almost an industry in their own right.
4: What does the report tell you? It tells you we're spending an awful lot of money. That money's not going to the right place. We're basically funding a cottage industry of professional consultants who may be well-intentioned, but ultimately are clogging up the process. And we need to find a pathway forward that doesn't remove them entirely from it, but constrain some of the things that put additional cost time on industry and essentially stifle development and exploration.
1: Andrew, at this forum, did you get a sense of what our state government is doing about these problems?
2: Well, the government has confirmed it supports the majority of the recommendations from Glenn Kelly's review. That was from Don Punch. He was there right at the start and then had to shoot off to Parliament. The Department of Premier and Cabinet are taking the reins for over the next 18 months to 2 years, you know, to try to implement a suite of changes. This will include some new guidelines on standards, as well as moving to a model focused on Indigenous Land Use Agreements, or ILUAs. And also, announced this morning, it'll be extending the Aboriginal Heritage Survey Assistance Program, which is a 50% rebate, until the end of 27-28 financial year, which helps offset the costs associated with these surveys undertaken by prospectors and explorers. Now, it's still early days, and consultation is going to continue between native title owners and industry as they look towards potential future acts as well.
1: A space to watch, Andrew. Thanks for your time this afternoon.
2: Thanks, Joe.
1: ABC reporter Andrew Williams reporting from AMEX Cultural Heritage and Native Title Forum. Let's head to the newsroom. Jonathan Hopper, good afternoon.
5: Good afternoon, Joe. The Speaker of State Parliament has tabled a discussion paper asking whether politicians should be bound by a code of conduct. Stephen Price says the standard of behaviour in Parliament has fallen in recent years, with a rise in interjections and bad faith commentary. The paper also suggested imposing time limits for question time and giving the Speaker sin bin powers for members who repeatedly cause disruption. UK Labour's Andy Burnham has won a by-election, which will pave the way for him to challenge Prime Minister Sir Keir Starmer as party leader. He's received almost 25,000 votes in Makerfield in northwest England, beating the right-wing anti-immigration reform UK's Robert Kenyon by more than 9,000 votes. Mr Burnham would need the support of at least 81 Labour MPs to challenge Sir Keir. And the Socceroos say they have plans to tackle the United States both with or without their star, Christian Pulisic. The attacking midfielder is in doubt for tomorrow's FIFA World Cup clash between the sides at Seattle Stadium. Australia can go to the top of Group D if they win. Thank you, Joe.
1: Thank you, Jonathan. An interesting concept there, coming up with a sin bin for some repeat offenders in Parliament.
5: Indeed it is, yes. There might be, might even be more fiery than it is at the moment.
1: Yeah, so an interesting space to watch. Thank you for that.
5: Thank you.
1: Richard Hudson will be along shortly with some rainfall details, but Catherine Shelfout is ready at the Bureau of Meteorology. Catherine, if we start in the south of the state, it's a beautiful day here in Geraldton. Is there rain coming?
6: Good afternoon, Joe. Oh, not much rain at the moment. It's nice in Geraldton, but it was very cold for us a bit further south and inland again this morning. So the coldest was minus 1.2 at both Gingin Aerodrome and Jarrodale East. Oof. And there are a few others stretching across from about Bindoon to Quiriding that got below zero this morning as well. Further south was a little bit warmer because there was cloud around. But the high that's been causing those cold temperatures is slowly moving east. So at the moment, it's sitting over western parts of the Great Southern, but by tomorrow morning, that high will be sitting over the Goldfields and the Eucla but a ridge extending back from that over agricultural areas. So we will see slightly warmer minimum temperatures inland tonight and a few degrees warmer near the coast as well, but still some fog and frost possible, mainly for inland parts of the Southwest Land Division tonight into tomorrow morning. And during tomorrow, winds will turn northerly, still be quite light, some mid-level cloud around, and maximum temperatures sitting around 15 through the Great Southern and increasing up to about 21 degrees at Geraldton. Then on Sunday, we do have a cold front approaching, but it's a pretty patchy looking front and not expecting to see much rain extending inland. So showers expected around the southwest capes on Sunday morning and then slowly moving inland and east during Sunday afternoon and Monday. So in terms of rainfall figures, for the southwest district, we're probably looking at around 2 to 10 millimetres and only 0 to 3 millimetres extending inland southwest of a line from about Perth to Bremer Bay and less than 1 millimetre southwest of Lancelin to Esperance, remaining parts there. On Monday, as I said, it moves slowly across. So by Monday, any remaining showers are mostly around the Esperance coast and just inland. So 1 to 5 millimetres for those parts and less than a millimetre elsewhere. On Sunday, winds will be light to moderate northerly, turning northwesterly during the day, and then by Monday they will turn around to a southeasterly flow as a new ridge starts to move in south of the state. And by Tuesday, we have that ridge just extending further south of WA. Looks like there'll be a little low pressure system formed south of Esperance, but people don't panic. I know they had a lot of rain there earlier this week. It doesn't look anything like as strong as that. So just a few light showers still around the Esperance coast on Tuesday. But maybe the good news, later in the week, all our models are going for a stronger looking cold front overnight Thursday or Friday morning. So it does look like it stretches a lot further up the west coast and push inland. So hopefully we'll be able to tell you more about that on Monday when we're back.
7: One to watch, Catherine. What about in the north? How are things looking?
6: Yeah, so the high that's sitting over southern WA has been directing some pretty fresh and gusty southeasterly winds over the southern Kimberley and the eastern Pilbara. Those winds were peaking this morning and tomorrow morning, and then we'll see them gradually easing over the next few days. So we do have a strong wind warning out for the west Kimberley coast and the Pilbara east and west coastal waters. But conditions mostly sunny and dry, temperatures sitting around the high 20s in the Kimberley, up to 30 at Collumbaroo, and the mid-20s through the Pilbara and the Western Gascoyne, but pretty cold inland, so only going for about 5 to 6 degrees at Newman tonight and tomorrow night. And we just might see a little bit of cloud and some light showers around the Western Gascoyne and the Pilbara coast from Monday, but not much rainfall, but certainly a little bit of cloud around with that.
7: Catherine, thank you. Enjoy your weekend.
6: Thank you. You too.
7: Richard Hudson has been compiling the rainfall tallies overnight. A little bit smug, I'm expecting, but here we go. Your mic's on. What have you got?
8: Bit smug about the rain? No, not at all.
7: No, about the footy.
8: Not maybe. A lot to get through in the rain department. So in the southeast of the state, in the Eucla district, Eucla itself had 6 mils, Red Rocks Point had 5, and then in the southwest land division, a little bit around. In the southwest, a few locations had 2 to 3 mils, but you've got to go down to the southern coastal patch to find any totals that were higher than that. Bremer Bay had 7, Chain Beach 5, Denmark had the same, Hopetoun 8, and the Duke 5, but that's about it for the whole of the state.
7: And you would have enjoyed the football last night.
8: I did, but, and that was until the news came through about former Adelaide Crows and Frio Dockers star full forward Tony Modra, and I use the word star on purpose, he really was a star, seriously injured when the truck he was driving hit a tree about 10 km west of Victor Harbour. Victor Harbour's a gorgeous small town, one of the few in South Australia I've been to. It's on the southern coast of South Australia's Fluorio Peninsula, so you're talking about 80 km south of Adelaide. The reason I mention this is he has he's been a cattle transporter for a number of years around that Fluorio Peninsula, and he currently works in corporate relations for Fluorio Milk. Sad coincidence is, just 2 weeks ago, the dad of one of the founders of Fleurieu, of the milk, Don Clark, died in a crash near Victor Harbour. He was aged 93. His funeral is today, which is pretty bizarre. Mm. But fellow Adelaide Crows great Mark Ricciuto, he's a radio presenter for Triple M in Adelaide, and this morning he read out a statement provided by Tony Modra's wife, Erica. She thanked emergency services and says they saved his life. But in some good news, she said she thinks he's going to be all right. It's pretty amazing he got through it. But evidently he's not going to be the same good-looking Tony Modra. He's going to have some scars. So our thoughts are with the family anyway. He really was an amazing player. Played for Frio from 1999 to around 2001. Ended his career with Frio. But his career, he got 165 games and 588 goals. That's a phenomenal goals per game record. When we're talking about funerals, though, today our thoughts are also with the family and friends of Kojonup farmer James Hegarton, who died about a month ago when the car he was in rolled over. His funeral is in Kojonup today. And it's only a few years since their family had lost James's dad, Craig Hegarton. There was an Australian Story episode on ABC TV which explained the full backstory to that. Anyway, the family has certainly gone through a lot. Tough day for everyone. Thoughts are with you.
7: Yeah, thank you, Richard. A tough day indeed.
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7: This afternoon, I've been asking for your thoughts on a proposal that Main Roads has floated to change how trailers are connected. And that's with the idea of improving safety. So it wants to, or it's proposing to have mandatory roll coupling devices on some trailers from 2028. Some of your texts that are coming through, Kevin has texted in to say the new hitch idea is the stupidest I've ever seen or heard of. It will not work. The person who drew up this plan obviously knows nothing about trucks or trailers or the way they work. Thank you for your text, Kevin. If you'd like to have your say, the text number 0448 922 604. Just pop your name on there. That's what Dave has done. Dave says, I see the trailer problem as one of unskilled drivers going too fast. I drive extensively around the grain belt and notice multi-trailer trucks maintaining the 100 kilometre per hour limit to the detriment of safety. I've noticed apparently reckless passing and cornering to maintain this speed. The answer is to lower multi-trailer maximum speed to 90 k's an hour and scrutinise driver ability. Thanks for your thoughts, Dave. If you'd like to have your say on this proposal that's floating around from Main Roads to introduce mandatory roll coupling devices for truck trailers from 2028, send me a text 0448 922 604. The rationale or the reason behind that is because there's been this increase in truck rollovers, and so this is potentially the solution according to Main Roads and the group that designed them. And I must say too, I did contact Main Roads on this story, and hopefully we will hear from them and a bit more of their thoughts around how this is an improvement in safety. Well, it's been a wet week for farmers in the state's southeast, with some properties now sitting just shy of last year's total rainfall. Rain was talked about a lot at yesterday's annual A Sheep and Beef Forum. Brad Campbell was there, and he farms across the Esperance port zone.
11: I think we're 60, 70 at Skadden and Shark Lake's 130, and I think about 60 at Mungie. We've probably been pretty lucky out there, I think.
12: Driving through Shark Lake the last couple of days, it's like there is swimming pools on the side of the road everywhere. Yeah. Was it more than you expected?
11: Oh, I think the worst of it went through just 3 or 4 k's north of us, actually, because we got 85 in the first drop, and the neighbour just north had 110 or so, and then, you know, it's been raining for 3 days since then, so it's a real mess.
12: Dare I ask, is it too much rain?
11: Well, we're a fair bit behind on our spreading program, which might be a godsend because we haven't washed any down into the ocean yet. But, yeah, we've got a hell of a lot of catching up to do. So It'll all depend on what the next week does.
12: Potentially some reseeding in the future, or what are your thoughts?
11: Well, I have to reseed for some slugs down at Mungie soon anyway, so we might be doing a few wet patches as well, but no, it should be fine. Should be fine, hopefully.
12: Dams are full?
11: Yeah, yep, absolutely. I had to go swimming in a silt trap to close off a few taps the other night as the dam was full. I had to start pumping over the top, so yeah, that was a bit of fun.
13: Nick Ruddingclaw, manager Pasco Farms out at Condingup. Yeah, got a bit. I think about 100 down to 70, sort of 30 k's north. So, yeah, interesting. Solved a few problems, filled some dams. But, yeah, a lot of water moving around. We'll have a look on tomorrow or Saturday and see where it's all gone.
12: A few farmers saying they're already seeing a few of their crops starting to yellow a little bit. What are you seeing in the paddock?
13: Ours are all pretty good at the moment. We still run a reasonably big pasture proportion, so that's all looking good. The clover will grow in water, so that's always positive.
12: You've got about 100 farmers in the room here today. It seems like most of the region has got rain. What are you hearing there? Some happy people, some worried people?
13: Yeah, I think it sounds like pretty much everyone got something, which is great. I think the coastal strip might be a bit much, but everywhere else further north into the Mallee is going to be just spectacular and really put a floor in the season. We don't need too much more now, but one rain in September would be good.
14: Thomas Bengilly from Cascade. We fared really well. Nice average rainfall across the board. So we were anywhere from about 30 to probably 50 mil across our three blocks. And nice and steady, so it's all soaked in and pastures are looking good. Yeah, we're looking to do a bit of spreading across some paddocks. They can probably sit still for a week and recover a little bit, let it all soak in, let some sunshine punch everything away a bit more, and we'll be right to go again.
7: Cascade farmer Thomas Pengilly speaking with Tara de Langrafton. Ian has just texted in to say Esperance is not needing any rain for a month. It is still raining east of Esperance. Thank you for that text, Ian. There's money in mud, though, isn't there? Good to hear about the amount of rain down in the state's southeast. Carnarvon's mango growers are worried they may not have fruit to pick this season. It's been a tough year. Growers have faced a heat wave, a flood, two cyclones, and a severe dust storm. Local mango grower Eddie Smith says that combination has caused a lot of damage to crops.
15: We're not seeing the usual after-harvest flushing, and in fact they're deteriorating further and further. I'm deeply concerned that we may be down to about a 50% flowering, which is due to that. And I think the trees are just doing some strange stuff. We have some trees that were really belted, but coming back to a certain extent, and others that are just getting worse and worse. So it's a bit confusing, and I think the trees might be confused themselves.
7: And what will this mean, having them flush later on?
15: It means that there'll be a significant reduction in crop. So not really looking forward to it, because we lost 45% of our crop due to the weather events, and then there's a likelihood at the moment it could be the same sort of in that magnitude in the upcoming harvest.
7: And you mentioned before that some of the trees were already flowering?
15: Yeah, there's a few flowers in our KPs at Kensington Pride, which is probably in a month and a half too soon. So don't want to see a staggered flowering, because that just adds to your pick time and picking the right fruit at the right time. And it's much easier if they all flower together.
7: What will that look like if they do flower at different times when it comes to picking time?
15: Oh, we'll have to go into the paddock at least two or three times to pick the ones that appear to be mature and then leave the rest behind, which is quite frustrating. It costs you more to do it.
7: And why do you think this happened this year? Like, Carnarvon's always had cyclones. What's been different this year?
15: Yeah, I think we've had cyclones, but they've been, well, to date for us, the cyclones we've had before this one have been after the harvest. This one was right during the harvest. Well, for us it was anyway, but so that had a significant impact other than the heat. And I think having that heat spell and then a 12-hour dust storm, and then the actual cyclone, it's really stressed the trees.
7: And what about the dust? What kind of effect does that have on the leaves?
15: The plant stops breathing, basically. It blocks the leaves, and that's how the plant lives. It breathes through its leaves, yeah.
16: Have you spoken to other mango growers? Do they have the same concerns as you?
15: I've spoken to one or two, and they've all said the same thing, that you know, the trees are doing some strange stuff. Some people's trees are looking fine, and so, as you saw yourself, some of our trees look absolutely fine, but there's a lot of them don't. And we also cut one major block of trees right back due to the damage they received. So they're going to have all new fresh wood on them, and that's not going to produce fruit until the next harvest.
1: Carnarvon mango grower Eddie Smith. Wayne Whitcroft is also really worried about his mango trees.
17: A lot of dead wood on the side that the cyclone come in, and they just don't seem happy at all. We're not sure whether we're going to get a good crop, a crop, or a medium crop. It's just wait and see now. At the moment, if we fertilise, possibly we'll get a lot more leaf. If we don't get a certain amount of leaf and we get a fair bit of fruit, we're liable to get sunburn. It's just a wait and see game.
16: And is the leaf, does that come because the tree is trying to regenerate itself and look after itself?
17: Yes, it's in sort of a regeneration at the moment, but this time normally that's all finished with and the tree's sort of having a bit of a sleep for the year. If we don't get enough leaf and we get good fruit, we're liable to get sunburn. Or if we don't get fruit, hopefully next year will be a much better year.
16: And what happens when the fruit is sunburnt? Is that then, is it accepted still or?
17: No, that sort of becomes a second or a third fruit. So you're not getting your premium money for them.
1: Carnarvon mango grower Wayne Whitcroft, and earlier you heard from Eddie Smith speaking with the ABC's Rachel Hagen. I was asking you what your thoughts are on this proposal to have mandatory roll coupling devices to try and improve truck safety in the face of increasing numbers of truck rollovers. Some of your texts coming through, this just shows how stupid main roads are. There's nothing wrong with the hitch on trailers. The problem is we have more drivers from overseas that cannot drive very well. They have no experience in truck driving in Australia. That is the problem. Thank you for your text, KC. And a few other texters saying something very similar about the number of unskilled truck and car drivers on our roads. That's what they think is the cause of this increasing amount of truck rollovers that main roads are trying to address. If you'd like to have your say, the text number 0448 922 604. Work has started on the Advanced Manufacturing Technology Hub in the southwest. Manufacturing and Energy Minister Amber Jade Sanderson was at the sod turning event, which is on the outskirts of Bunbury this morning, and says the hub will help the region transition into the renewable energy industry.
18: As we're exiting state-owned coal by 2030, we've got to transition to large-scale renewable energy. Now, we see that as a huge opportunity to expand job opportunities, particularly in the southwest, to make componentry. The southwest already has really well-developed and quite sophisticated manufacturing capabilities for the resources sector in particular. So we want to support local manufacturers to expand some of their facilities, take on more work, and be able to build a range of components. So we're at the moment out for doing a process for an anchor tenant. It could be anything from poles to wires to some of the more high-tech componentry, but we're doing that scoping exercise at the moment around capability locally and who are going to be the best tenants to be located and the anchor tenant to be in there. We know that we are going to need thousands of poles, wires, wind turbines and other of the componentry that's required for the clean energy future, and it's a great opportunity for the southwest.
1: Manufacturing and Energy Minister Amber Jade Sanderson speaking at the Advanced Manufacturing Technology Hub in Picton, just east of Bunbury, where building works have started today.
19: Hello, I'm Andy Park. Join me for The World Today. Labor's retreat from tax reforms, itself a broken election promise, draws praise from small businesses now carved out. Overseas, US Vice President J.D. Vance has lashed Israeli critics of the Iran deal, saying US President Donald Trump is Israel's only ally, in a sharp rebuke that's referenced the billions of dollars in American defence aid the country receives. And the Socceroos shape up to play the USA tomorrow morning. Those stories and more. Join me for The World Today.
7: Murray Criddle is a well-known name across Western Australia's political and farming circles. He's a former MP, Transport Minister and Binu farmer. What you might not know is that at 82, Murray is still a keen ocean goer. He pretty much swims daily. Murray is retired at Horrocks Beach, which is north of Geraldton, and he says there's a real peace to be found through the rhythms of nature in the ocean.
20: Well, I try and swim most days. If I, for instance, go and mow the lawn, I always come back and have a swim to cool down because I sweat profusely. But I swim most mornings early anyway, so and it makes me feel good, and I'm still here. Well, I'm Murray Criddle, used to be a farmer, then a politician, and had a lot of fun doing that. And met a lot of good people, so that's good.
21: Tell us a little bit about your connection to the sea.
20: Well, I think there are two things that mellow me, and that's watching at the beach, watching the waves come in, and watching fire. One's wonderful, and one's probably good, is not so good. But I think a fire in the evening, watching the ocean, is just about the ultimate. Just when all the troubles fall off your shoulders, and you start to enjoy yourself, and not think about your troubles, but think about enjoying life, and that's one of the great things about being here.
21: Where are we at the moment?
20: We're at Horrocks Beach, which has been going forever. I can remember going many years back when I was just a youngster, catching crows with a drop net to the south and really enjoying catching a few tailor as well. So it's been a good time. And the people. You can't trade the people around here. They're just so good and so generous with their time. We're based here on very much on a voluntary sort of a basis. We still run the community centre using volunteers behind the bar and cooking and so forth. So it's a very good way to involve all of the community and, you know, makes you feel good helping others.
21: And all this time you're still serving the people?
20: Oh, we're trying to. I'm slowing. Yeah, I mow the lawns nowadays and do a few things like that. But I enjoy it. You wouldn't do these things unless you enjoyed it. And some of my mates come and give us a hand, and that's great.
21: And do you swim during winter as well, or just during summer?
20: Oh, all round the year, yeah. We think that winter here in the good days is probably the best. You know, when there's no front going through, you get such beautiful mild days, and as we crayfish a lot with off the back of our little dinghy. Well, it's more than a dinghy; it's about a 4-metre boat, but we use that with a winch. And long as ever I've got somebody to go with me, I'm allowed to do it. But I'm not allowed to go alone anymore. But there's plenty of people that are around to help, so that's good.
21: Yeah. Thanks for having a chat, Murray. Is there anything else you want to add or say?
20: Oh, I'm pretty happy. It's just good to see you guys come and talk to real people.
21: Good on you. Thank you.
20: No worries.
7: Murray Criddle speaking with the ABC's Chris Lewis for the Humans of the Sea series. If you'd like to see a classic photo of Murray in his element swimming in the ocean off Horrocks, you can head to the ABC Midwest and Wheatbelt Facebook page. It's a pic taken by Chris Lewis, who knows a thing or two about oceans and photography. Some of the comments on there, Angela says, "What a beautiful story about a committed, lovely gentleman who still gives back to our community, as many of the people who reside in Horrocks always have. Horrocks isn't just a community. We are family, related or not." And quite a few people saying what a great story that was from Chris. And also some really beautiful memories coming through of Horrocks as a place to go. Maybe you went there in the summer, but lots of memories associated with that little spot just north of Geraldton. And if you're on that ABC Midwest and Wheatbelt Facebook page, you can scroll through that Humans of the Seas, a series that Chris is doing. There's some nice little stories and photos that you can see on that page. Final text of the day. I've been asking for your thoughts about this proposed mandatory roll coupling device. And Rob, you get the last word of the program. He says, "It's not the hitch, it's the nut holding the steering wheel." Thanks for your company. It's 1 o'clock.
5: Good afternoon, Jonathan Hopper with ABC News. The Speaker of State Parliament has tabled a discussion paper asking whether politicians should be bound by a code of conduct. Stephen Price says the standard of behaviour in Parliament has fallen in recent years with a rise in interjections and bad faith commentary. The paper also suggested imposing time limits for question time and giving the Speaker sin bin powers for members who repeatedly cause disruption. Mr. Price says when poor behaviour is continually allowed in Parliament, the focus of debate shifts from policy to personality. WA opposition leader Basil Zemplis has compared the Deputy Premier Rita Saffiotti to a dictator and has accused her of exercising undue powers in her role as sport minister. Four Italian soccer clubs are set to play three friendly games in Perth across August. The government has promised the games would be a tourism draw card, but yesterday announced subsidies for flights from the east coast to Perth. Mr. Zemplis has told ABC Radio Perth the subsidy is Ms. Saffiotti's attempt at saving face.
0: For an international event to come to Perth, it should be able to stand on its own two feet. It should be so significant that people are flocking here to Perth.
5: The state government has extended a 50% rebate for small mining producers on Aboriginal heritage survey costs. The rate was due to drop to 25% next month, but will now remain in place for another 2 years. The move follows the release of a review into WA's native title and Aboriginal heritage system, which found that the costs of conducting surveys are so high that some miners are choosing to proceed without them. Virgin Australia has extended the expiry date for travel booked using flight credits issued during COVID-19 travel bans after pressure from customers and consumer advocates. National tourism reporter Christy Sexton-McGrath has more.
3: The airline had previously said travel vouchers issued by Virgin Australia between April 2020 and July 2022 would expire at the end of this month. Customers were told they would need to fly by that date as well. However, the airline this morning announced customers will now be able to use those credits for flights to late May 2027. Senator Bridget McKenzie says it's not good enough.
22: If Virgin is expecting a slow clap from their loyal customers, they're not going to get it from this announcement.
3: Virgin says around 90% of COVID credits have been redeemed.
5: Police have charged a third man over the alleged firebombing of the Adas Israel Synagogue in Melbourne's southeast in December 2024. Costa Haratos reports.
23: Investigators from the Joint Counter-Terrorism Team say the 20-year-old was one of three men who broke into the Ripponlea Synagogue and deliberately set it on fire while worshippers were inside. He was charged this morning with criminal damage by fire, which carries a maximum sentence of 15 years imprisonment, along with endangering life and theft of a motor vehicle. The man is already in custody for unrelated offences and will appear in the Melbourne Magistrates Court on Tuesday. The Australian Federal Police says it's now identified and charged all those believed to have attended the synagogue.
5: UK Labour's Andy Burnham has won a by-election, setting up a likely push to oust embattled Prime Minister Keir Starmer. The Mayor of Greater Manchester won the seat of Makerfield in northwest England over Rob Kenyon from the Anti-Immigration Reform UK Party by more than 9,000 votes. Sir Keir has pledged to continue fighting despite facing growing pressure to step down as his popularity dwindles. Mr. Burnham has pledged to change politics.
24: From here on, I will give everything I have got to make it so, to ensure the name Makerfield is forever synonymous with bringing about the change this country needs.
5: In sport, the Socceroos say they have plans to tackle the United States both with or without their star, Christian Pulisic. The attacking midfielder is in doubt for tomorrow's FIFA World Cup clash between the sides at Seattle Stadium. Australia can go to the top of Group D if they win. Socceroos coach Tony Popovic says he expects Pulisic to play if he's fit.
25: And if he's not, we've looked at some of the players that have been playing when he hasn't been there and looking at the various options they may have, and we'll be prepared for that.
5: Perth's weather, a partly cloudy day today with a forecast top of 18 degrees. Tomorrow, Saturday, will be cloudy and 18 again.
19: This is The World Today. I hope you're well. I'm Andy Park, coming to you from Gadigal Land in Sydney. This Friday, some bad apples or a rotten bunch? KPMG scrutinised by a parliamentary committee over allegations confidential documents were used to win contracts. And allies become rivals. The Socceroos face a tough test against the USA in the early hours tomorrow morning our time.
2: What are they drinking over there? Because they got no shot of doing anything at the World Cup. They're the weakest team in the group. There's no shot Australia could compete with the US.
4: We do not care. It's not the first time someone's hurled abuse at us.
6: You know what? There's only one way to shut them up, and that's put the ball in the back of the net.
19: After sustained attacks on its tax reform agenda announced in the federal budget, the government has unveiled further carve-outs to its proposed changes. Some small businesses have welcomed the government's increasing of the turnover threshold for capital gains tax concessions from $2 million to $10 million. But many are still concerned about the tax reforms overall, with the federal opposition continuing to slam the bill. Here's Alison Shaw.
8: Exactly a month ago, business owner David Ridden spoke to The World Today about his anger over Labor's proposed tax reform.
9: If this continues, we will see, I believe, in the next 5 years, the end of small business in Australia. It's a real kick in the guts.
8: But today, Mr. Ridden, who owns a craft distillery on the Gold Coast, is relieved after the federal government changed its tax proposal to give more small businesses access to a 50% discount in capital gains tax. Labor raising the proposed threshold for the active asset discount from a turnover of $2 million per year to $10 million.
9: We invest our money, we take the risk. Small business, you make your money when you sell it, not when you're working in it. So it takes that pressure off. $2 million is far too low. $10 million, much, much, much better.
8: The government is also working on a carve-out for startup founders and employees to get an extra capital gains tax discount. But Treasurer Jim Chalmers says the changes don't amount to a back down.
10: The next steps that we announced yesterday were all about providing more certainty for investors, more support for small business, and also more incentives for innovation.
8: Opposition leader Angus Taylor says Labor hasn't solved the problem.
26: They don't need a carve-out, they need an axe. It's clear this is punishing hard work in this country.
8: Liberal frontbencher Andrew Bragg says the budget changes show the Treasurer has failed at his job.
27: And his budget lasts less than a month. It's got more holes in it than a piece of Swiss cheese. I think it's been a massive sledgehammer against confidence in the economy, and the fact that this 30% tax on most things will still be there, I think shows really he has no idea what he's doing.
8: The Australian Chamber of Commerce and Industry branded the concessions a rushed patch-up job and said there were broader problems in the flawed reform. Some business groups are welcoming the changes, but say other tax thresholds need to be modernised and indexed as well. Sky Capuccio is CEO of the Council of Small Business Organisations Australia.
28: There are four small business CGT concessions, and the announcement yesterday lifts the eligibility threshold for one of those four. So not as far as we were hoping, but nonetheless very much welcome and important.
8: She says 180,000 additional small businesses with an annual turnover between $2 and $10 million will now be eligible for the concession. But Sky Capuccio says small businesses are still concerned about the government's tax changes to discretionary trusts, with a new minimum 30% tax announced in the federal budget.
28: So there's nearly 400,000 small family businesses operating through discretionary trusts. Most of those are turning over less than $2 million a year, so that's their turnover, not their profit. We remain very concerned about how the proposed trust taxation changes will impact on those small family businesses.
8: But for those concerned about a so-called death tax, Labor has also created an exemption for testamentary discretionary trusts, which come into effect when a person dies. The federal government is hoping Parliament will pass its amended proposal in the next fortnight.
19: Alison Shaw. In Canberra, a parliamentary joint committee is holding a hearing into the KPMG audit leaks scandal today. The hearing follows allegations KPMG misused confidential information from property developer Lendlease to help win work from other major corporate clients. Business correspondent Ian Verinder has been monitoring the hearing this morning. Ian, how did it come to this for KPMG? Where did this scandal all begin?
1: Like all of these situations, it's the cover-up more than the deed that actually lands everybody into a boiling pit of tar. And in this case, a KPMG employee discovered that senior staff, audit staff, were and senior management had accessed confidential board papers from Lendlease, one of the company's clients, during an audit, and that they'd used that information to win a $32 million audit contract at Westpac and another at Dexus, a big property company. Now, he took that information to management, that complaint. They conducted an investigation which largely dismissed all of his complaints. So, essentially, a bit of a cover-up there. He's continued on with his complaints. They've hired a law firm, Ashurst, to go through the way they conducted the review of his complaints. They found nothing. He then took his complaint to the independent board members who essentially stonewalled him. They had another law firm, Allens, go through the complaints and came up with pretty much nothing. He then went to KPMG International. This is the global firm that oversees all of KPMG globally. And they basically said they weren't interested. So finally, after years, this is about 2 years worth of complaints, he's gone to Deborah O'Neill, the Labor senator, and in March she stood up in the Senate and aired all of these complaints. And Lendlease, the client whose information had been accessed, had no idea of any of this until she stood up in the Senate.
19: Which brings us to the committee hearing today. Some pointed questions for the former KPMG Australia CEO.
1: Well, amazingly, Andrew Yates, the former CEO, he's since stepped aside, of course, he was very defensive and basically said the firm, it had failed the whistleblower, it made him feel uncomfortable, he said, but he denied any personal wrongdoing and said the firm had really approached this in the right way. Here's what he had to say under questioning from Deb O'Neill.
11: I mean, argument that's being put is that, you know, you two have been sacrificed or you have stepped forward to take the blame.
12: Yep.
11: But everybody else at KPMG, they're all hunky-dory. They're all good. They're fine. You're the bad apples. The question is, are you the bad apples or is the whole barrel rotten?
12: I don't see myself as a bad apple, Senator. I see someone as took accountability for things that went wrong, and nor do I see the firm to be full of bad apples. We're a large, complex organisation. And we're fallible.
1: Just prior to that, Ainsley Van Onselen, who is the head of the industry lobby group, the Chartered Accountants Australia New Zealand, she admitted that her organisation had been kept in the dark even after the allegations had been announced in the Senate. But again, she was had to be forced into basically pouring scorn and criticism on KPMG.
28: It's extremely serious conduct and I'm disgusted by it. It's basic 101 stuff. So in terms of ethics principles, confidentiality of documents is 101. Every young lawyer and every young accountant in the country has it drummed into them to respect your client's confidentiality. And in that instance, what I did, you close the file, you immediately walk out, you speak up and you rectify it. What you don't do is take advantage of it.
19: That's Chartered Accountants Chief Executive Officer Ainsley Van Onselen. Before her, our business correspondent, Ian Verinder. I'm Andy Park. 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Subscribe to the podcast for all our stories. Just search for The World Today. US Vice President J.D. Vance has lashed out at Israeli critics of the Iran deal, saying US President Donald Trump is Israel's only ally in a sharp rebuke, referencing the billions of dollars in American defense aid the country receives.
13: Donald J. Trump is the only head of state in the entire world who is sympathetic to the nation of Israel at this moment in time. And he happens to be the head of state of the world superpower. If I was in the cabinet of the Israeli government, I might not be attacking the only powerful ally that I have anywhere left in the entire world.
19: J.D. Vance there, the hastily signed MOU is widely regarded by observers as a win for Iran, mainly due to a lack of finality to Iranian nuclear weapons potential and the threat of future tolls on ships in the Strait of Hormuz. The deal has even soured some of Donald Trump's closest and most loyal supporters. Jared Monshine is the Director of Research at the United States Studies Center and joins me now. Jared, US-Israeli relations really are the most threadbare they've been for some time, but both leaders have domestic political problems. Trump thinks his economic and reputational issues will go away if the war ends. Benjamin Netanyahu thinks his will go away before the October election if the war continues. In fact, Trump has even hinted at supporting another candidate in those upcoming Israeli elections. So can US-Israeli relations sink any lower, or is this just these two political bruises punching it out?
0: I think this is more the latter. I think U.S.-Israeli tensions, especially with Benjamin Netanyahu, are not exactly novel. You only have to look at the Biden and the Obama administrations to see how much Benjamin Netanyahu in particular has had fraught relations with U.S. presidents, including even Donald Trump in the first term. Let's not forget that when Prime Minister Netanyahu basically congratulated Joe Biden on his election victory in 2020, Donald Trump was very angry about that and really remained angry for some time afterwards, but only more recently got back into his good graces after visiting him in Mar-a-Lago. But even then, let's not forget, during the Obama administration, when we had a Republican-controlled Congress and Benjamin Netanyahu, without really seeking any approval from the Obama administration, spoke to Congress. And it was seen as a very public rebuke of the Obama administration. So I think U.S. and Israeli ties have faced tension in the past, but on the whole, you have to look at sort of the structural dynamics at play. And it is basically one of the few democracies remaining in the region. And I think it remains in U.S. and Israeli interest to get along.

0: of success, but commentators here reckon the side has what it takes to cause another upset. Here's Alexandra Humphreys.
1: The Socceroos kicked off their World Cup campaign in style. Their 2-0 win against Turkey bolstering confidence as the team prepares to take on Cup co-hosts, the USA, in the early hours of Saturday morning. ABC Sports' Ned Hall believes it's a winnable game.
2: I don't think it's a huge step up from the game against Turkey last weekend. I really thought Turkey were possibly the strongest team in the group going into that match last weekend. They've got some top quality players, but the Turks did as well. I honestly think we're going to see a very similar game to last weekend in the way it sets out. I think the US will have more of the football. Australia will do plenty of defending, and they'll hit them on the counter-attack with that pace up front with the likes of Toure and Irukunda.
1: With 3 points locked in, even a draw would be enough to guarantee progression to the round of 32.
2: Australia could potentially have enough already, but 4 points will be enough to get through to the knockout stage.
1: Melburnian Tate Benito is following the Socceroos World Cup campaign with a group of friends. His first World Cup experience at last week's game in Vancouver couldn't have gone better.
3: The match was just incredible.
1: Now in Seattle, Tate Benito believes the Socceroos can cause an upset.
3: Yeah, I'm really confident. A few others in the group are, I think, a little bit more sceptical and, you know, hoping for a draw. But I think we can do the exact same as we did to Turkey. And, very confident we're going to get a win, actually.
1: Socceroos coach Tony Popovich says the team is ready for kickoff and they're focused on securing another win.
4: And we know that, you know, we will need to be better than we were against Turkey to get the result we want.
1: Some in the USA are talking down the Socceroos' chances. On CBS Sports, US pundit Mike Grella raised the ire of Australian fans with his take.
5: I go look at their team. I don't recognize any players in the team. What are they drinking over there? Because they got no shot of doing anything at the World Cup, right? And they're the weakest team in the group. There's no shot Australia could compete with the US.
1: Australian football legend Harry Kewell clapped back.
6: We do not care. It's not the first time someone's hurled abuse at us. We're used to it. We know that we're the underdogs. We just carry it. We work. We just do our work and we just crack on with it.
1: Former Socceroo Paul Wade believes while the USA will have the home ground advantage, Australia can cope with it.
7: The noise will be deafening here too. But you know what? There's only one way to shut them up, and that's put the ball in the back of the net.
1: An outcome millions of Socceroos fans will be hoping for when they tune in to watch early Saturday morning.
0: Very noisy Saturday morning across this country. Alexandra Humphreys reporting there. And that's all from the World Today team this week. The program supervising producer is Matt Bamford. Associate producer is Barney Porter. And technical production by Joram Toth, Kem White and Nick Drakoulis. I'm Andy Park. I'll be back at the same time on Monday. Go the Socceroos and I'll see you. Bye for now.
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9: So pleased with myself. I thought I got it right. It's statewide afternoons and it isn't Joe, it's Amber Cunningham keeping the seat warm for Joe. You've got me for an extra day this week. Shortly you're going to meet a talented playwright whose show has won multiple awards and is making its way back to the stage at the State Theatre in July. It's a musical, a story of friendship and an ode to the joy of play. There might be dungeons, there will be dragons. I hope you will be part of that conversation. The theme for karaoke today, it's Wordle's fifth birthday, the phenomenally successful word game that asks you to figure out a five-letter word. In honour of that milestone, songs with a five-letter word in the title, 0437 221025. I promise not to try to count them because I've already got it pretty spectacularly wrong. Make the field impossible to choose from for Carrie. She loves the challenge. She has phenomenal music instinct. And above all else, Carrie wants you to be happy. And if you aren't happy, Carrie gets sad. So, and if she gets sad, I'm going to let you know about it so that you feel bad. Please come out to play for karaoke today. Coming up, you're going to meet a man. I've already said that. Well, I don't know why it was there. But then after the news at the top of the hour, Shaz and Fitzy coming in with their considerable life experience and capacity to dole out advice for you in the trials of modern life. But in the meantime, Jonathan Hopper has some headlines for you. Hello, Hop Dog.
10: Good afternoon, Amber. In some breaking news.

0: is the first suspected case of a deadly strain of bird flu that has killed millions of birds and mammals worldwide has been found in Western Australia. The federal government has confirmed. I'll have more on that at 2 o'clock, and economists are warning that labour shortages remain a significant issue for Australian businesses as new data reveals net overseas migration is down to its lowest level in 4 years. The latest ABS figures show 301,000 people were added in 2025 compared to a peak of more than 550,000 in 2022, following the reopening of borders after the COVID-19 pandemic. And Ukrainian President Volodymyr Zelensky says the future of Europe is being shaped by the defence of Ukraine, and that the best guarantee for the future would be to grant Kyiv fast-tracked EU membership. European Union ambassadors agreed last week to advance membership talks with both Ukraine and ex-Soviet state Moldova. Thank you, Amber.
1: Hoppy, I only just threw out the dried beans that I bought for COVID.
0: The dried beans?
1: Yeah, I bought a lot of dried beans. I was panicked.
0: They're amongst all the hand sanitizer bean and panic. Alcohol wipes. Yeah.
1: I tried cooking them. They were not good.
0: Oh, dear.
1: There's definitely a use by date on them.
2: 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Weather.
1: With Tabarak Al-Jarud. Hi, Tabby. How's it looking?
3: Well, it's, pretty cold in the mornings, but once you get past that, we have enjoyed some lovely sunny winter days across parts of the state, and that's thanks to a high-pressure ridge, which is extending up into the northern regions, and that will continue to bring fine and settled conditions. But we do have a cold front that is approaching from the west, and that's set to change things a little bit this weekend as it moves through the south overnight Saturday into Sunday. Rainfall will likely be confined to far southern or coastal parts, and they're not looking to be too significant, but it will lead to some cloud around. So it may feel a tad cooler during the day tomorrow without those sunny skies, and that includes in Perth, which is in for cloudy conditions tomorrow. The chance of morning fog in the southeast, going for a slightly milder low of 8 degrees before a top of 18. Cloudy again on Sunday with a slight chance of a shower. Partly cloudy in 19 on Monday, and then we finally see those sunny skies return from Tuesday, Amber.
1: Thank you, Tabarak. Are you going to stick around for Top of the Hops?
3: I will. I'll stick around for the birthday boy.
1: Happy birthday. Oh, my goodness.
3: I just had to say it.
1: She did. Stand by. I've got a little bit of traffic. Traffic signals blocked out on Ray Road and Ennis Avenue intersection in Rockingham. No major traffic delays. So slow down and give way to your right.
4: Happy birthday.
1: He's looking mortified, but even worse, we're going to play Top of the Hops, or is it Hop? I never know what it is. Anyway, we're not allowed to use AI here at the ABC. However, in service of the hootenanny that is radio with Amber Cunningham, I got it to write me the verse of a pop song.
0: Yes.
1: To introduce your segment.
0: Excellent.
1: Are you ready?
0: Yes.
1: Neon lights, city lights, we're chasing all the stops. Heartbeat sinks to vinyl dreams on Hop of the Pops. Laughing through the static, love on replay never drops. We ride the chorus rising where the starlight never stops. Hop of the Pops.
0: I love it.
1: Was that good?
0: Yeah. I need some 80s synth, something.
1: We do. Surely we've got some young person around here who knows how to make music with all the machines. Tabby, do
3: Don't
1: you know
3: look
1: anyone?
3: At me.
1: Don't look at you.
3: No, look at maybe someone in the band.
1: You've got eight siblings. Surely one of them knows how to use iMovie or something.
3: Oh, yeah, we could probably put something together. My little sister could probably make a TikTok for you if you like.
1: Yeah, we don't want it to be any good. Like, we just to take up 10 seconds of space.
3: I was thinking like remixing some DJ music there. That's not...
1: The rule of Hop of the Pops is that Jonathan Hopper, in his newsreaderly dulcet tones, reads the lyrics to a popular song. We use and abuse his gravitas for shenanigans, really. Mm. That's what it is, isn't it? It's shenanigans.
0: Huge prizes as well.
1: Can you talk about the prize? It's intrinsic reward, isn't it?
0: It is, yeah.
1: That means nothing.
0: Yeah.
1: Yeah. Okay.
0: Can I just float something quickly, a new segment after Tabarak embarrassed me on air?
1: Yes.
0: What about guitartabs.com.algerud?
1: Oh!
0: Where Tabarak does air guitar and kind of sings the famous guitar riff and people need to guess what it is.
1: Air guitar on the radio is pretty riveting.
0: It's good, isn't it? next week.
3: Silent. Silent.
1: My daughter asked if she could get an air guitar for Christmas one.

0: And yeah, and when I said yes, she got so excited, and we all laughed at her.
1: Yeah, I get it too.
0: We can tease her about that later.
2: Your daughter's also very good at Wordle.
0: Okay. Do you see her there?
3: No, she posts.
0: Oh, okay. I didn't know that. Okay, Hop Dog, how's it looking?
1: So you say you wanted money, but you know it's never funny when your shoe's worn through and there's a rumble in your tummy. But you had to have style, get a gold tooth smile, put a girl on the corner so you can make a pile.
0: One more time. What is this song?
1: So you say you wanted money, but you know it's never funny when your shoe's worn through and there's a rumble in your tummy. But you had to have style, get a gold tooth smile, put a girl on the corner so you can make a pile.
0: Oh, you know that. You know that if you were sentient in the 80s, Tabarak is looking very confused. Thank you for that. We'll see you in an hour's time. Jonathan Hopper and Tabarak Al-Jarood. What a pair. What a duet. bringing the nanigan in the shenanigans, and she just did a little riff on her air guitar as she's leaving the room, statuesquely. That's how she does everything. She does everything statuesquely. Scott McArdle's going to be coming in shortly, or speaking to me on the phone. I'm not sure. No, I think he's coming in. He's an award-winning playwright. And his play, having gone from a sellout season at the Blue Room, is now coming to the stage at the State Theatre Company, and we're going to have a chat about that. Tell me. Oh, hello. Someone's already got it right. I don't know who you are, but your number ends in 87. It is indeed this.
4: Would you sit down? Scratching and give me a beat.

0: How many of you got that right? Nina Cherry with Buffalo Stance. From way back when in the 80s, such a great tune. We have also been asking you for your stories about long-haul flights. Tim the Truckee. Many years ago, I had to fly to Singapore. The flight was probably about 6 months after a friend of mine's brother passed away in a helicopter accident mustering. So I was very nervous about flying. When I was boarding the plane, the hostess could see that I was quite nervous about flying, so they sat me next to this girl who was a backpacker, and she was trying to calm me down and just make me feel a bit calmer about flying. She turned around and she said to me, "What we need to do is get your mind off flying and onto happier things." So to get the conversation going, she asked me what I did for a job. I quietly said to her that I was an aircraft maintenance engineer. Needless to say, both of us were poured off the aircraft in Singapore after many calming drinks. Since then, I've flown all over the world and never had a problem. Yeah, mustering, wow, they're cowboys out there. Perth's Scott McArdle is an award-winning writer, director and theatre maker whose work aims to bring people together and promote healing in unexpected ways. I love to be healed in unexpected ways, and I do think performance can do that. His latest production, Same Time Next Week, has already won multiple WA Performing Arts Awards and captivated audiences with its unique mix of puppetry, live music and a comical, fantastical adventure. It has attracted sold-out audiences and is returning to Perth next month. Scott is in the studio. Hello, Scott. Thanks for coming in.
1: Hello. Thanks for having me. So happy to be here.
0: Congratulations.
1: Thank you so much.
0: It's a big thing to write a play and get it on the stage.
1: Yeah, and even more so with a musical filled with 12 plus, actually I think it's 15 plus songs now, and work with an incredible team of puppets and puppetry directors and actors and musicians. Yeah, it is a marathon, this one. It's a big gargantuan effort.
0: I have no cause to be, but I feel proud of you, even just looking at you.
1: Thank you.
0: Same Time Next Week has been described as being about friendship and loss. What is the story at the heart of this show?
1: So Same Time Next Week is based on my experiences when I discovered Dungeons and Dragons, which has dominated a big part of my artistic life. I run another show, an improv show called Improv RPG, where we bring it to life on stage. We've been doing it for 10 years there. And when I was a teenager, a friend of mine was diagnosed with leukemia. And to stay connected, we started playing Dungeons and Dragons every single week. It is now an enormous part of my life. We played all the way up to when he passed away. And then beyond that, at university, it pulled people together. It's great actor training. I play with members of The Last Great Hunt now in a home camp. We're going away on the weekend to go and play down south. My wife has played with me for over a decade as well. And so this is the story of a group of friends coming together, not teenagers, but adults who come together when one of their own is diagnosed with leukemia. And we see them over the course of a year as we see snippets of their daily life as they come to terms with the slow loss of a friend. But rather than grief, we lean into celebration, into joy, comedy, playfulness. And the stories that we tell, not on big stages, but the stories that we each tell with our friends in our homes that are personal and shape our lives.
0: For those of us who don't know, including me, could you explain how Dungeons and Dragons works?
1: Yeah, it is collaborative storytelling. It works by having a dungeon master, who is someone who holds the world, narrates the story, and the other players in it are characters in that world who simply say what they want to do. They might be in a tavern and say, I want to strike up a cards table and gamble away and earn some money, or I want to find a quest. And when players want to do something, the dungeon master says, all right, let's roll a dice and we'll do a skill check and we'll see if you succeed or if you fail. And these journeys are very similar to things like The Lord of the Rings, Harry Potter, anything fantasy can be sort of done in a Dungeons and Dragons world. It's very, very similar.
0: Is there any kind of like mapping tools to that, or guidance from an external source that says you can and can't do this? Like, what are their rules?
1: Yeah, so there's a Dungeon Master's Guide and a Player's Handbook, but they're all guides. And what they do is provide a structure for you and your friends to tell your own stories. And These Dungeons & Dragons is owned by Hasbro, so the same company that owns Barbie, and it's one of their biggest selling properties in the world. It's massive now. There are podcasts where people play online or play in person. Some of the biggest podcasts in the world are D&D podcasts, like Critical Role, and they're huge properties. And beyond fantasy, there's a lot of other games. Call of Cthulhu is a horror one that's based on H.P. Lovecraft's writing that's very, very popular.
0: Wow.
1: So, yeah, they essentially all just work not to be a very mechanically heavy game, but to give the tools of storytelling to people who maybe haven't gone to drama school or studied English literature, but they empower the average person to feel creative and express their creativity, as all people are creative.
0: And I just, as you were talking about it, I remembered hearing somewhere, and I just had to fact check myself because I've already not been able to count how many letters there are in Paris today, that I recalled hearing there was some satanic panic in the 80s around Dungeons & Dragons. Do you know? Are you familiar with
1: it? Yeah, I am familiar with it. Stranger Things, which is what has also made D&D a bit popular, as they play in one of the very first scenes. And a lot of, like, the villain in Stranger Things is named after a D&D villain. They do a bit of the satanic panic in season 4 as well, which was a deeply unfounded kind of reaction by
0: just
1: parents.
0: Just the case of the grown-ups not really understanding what the kids are doing and being afraid of it. Henceforth, I completely derailed a conversation, which is that we are speaking with Scott McArdle about his play, which is coming to the State Theatre Company. It's called Same Time Next Week, and it's based on the story of his friend who they gathered weekly to play Dungeons and Dragons. His friend had a leukemia diagnosis and eventually passed away from that disease. The production, Scott's been described as a love letter to the friends we lean on and the importance of recapturing the love of play as adults. Why was this something you wanted to explore? Tell me, as someone very keen to know.
1: It was definitely something, that love of play, that has been important to me since I became an adult. I had the good fortune of being able to go to drama school, which is where you spend hours and hours playing make-believe. And I've been very lucky to have been successful as a playwright for a decade now, my career starting off at the Blue Room Theatre for a very long time, and then going and being an associate writer for Black Swan State Theatre Company for several years over COVID as well. And it always perplexed me that when I was a child, every adult around you tells you that games are for children. And when I became an adult, I found that playfulness and joy and make-believe were things that I could still make a part of my job and my career, and that audiences and adults would come and laugh and have fun and be moved by it, and we could connect in that way. And it was the opposite of what I'd been told as a kid was important, and was seeing the effect it has on people. And I think a lot of people listening, I'm sure, will agree that the arts has a major effect on their lives. There are studies that prove not only the arts, but Dungeons and Dragons has an incredibly positive effect on social skills and mental wellness as well. And so to make a work that focuses on that, and that is not only a story people can be moved by, but a story that tells you, go and tell your own stories, go and forge your own legacy, go beyond this wall and play and make believe and bring joy to your life, is very important to me. I think it's not just about me telling the audience what I think, it's about the audience feeling empowered to go and live their best lives.
0: To go and play. And there are puppets in it. Explain the role puppets are playing in telling the story.
1: I was originally approached for this piece, or to make this piece, by a producer, Nick Pages Oliver, who's an incredible puppeteer and performer, to write a puppet musical for him and another performer, Amberly Cull, who are in the piece, who have spent years making puppet musicals that are incredible puppet musicals. They've worked at Spare Parts for a very long time. The One Who Planted Trees was one of their big shows, Hometown as well. And they had seen my improv RPG show where I do D&D, and they said, can we do that with puppets? Because it's fantasy, like a dragon puppet and a dwarf, and it just lends it

0: itself to the medium. And so we set out together to do that, and it has just all tied in. The structure of the show is that when we're in the real world with these friends, no puppets, no music, straightforward play. And then when we dive into the fantasy world, puppets, songs, magic, lighting effects, and it just brings that creativity that lives in your mind to life in front of an audience.
1: In the number of lifetimes that I need in order to do all the things that I want to do, being a puppet maker and a puppeteer is very, very high on that list. It's something that I think, why am I not doing that? It just ticks so many boxes for me. That balance between humour and heartbreak is my favourite place in the whole world, because to be able to laugh in the midst of despair, I think, is so it's like a magic pill somehow. How do you get that balance right? How do you know you've got it right?
0: It's really hard, right? Like, the horrors are relentless in the world at the moment.
1: Yeah.
0: They come fast and they come thick, but I think it's just a part of who I am. I think growing up and from when I was very young, I experienced death and death of friends quite frequently at a young age. And I think it's the sort of thing that can break you or can push you into depression, which it did for me for a very long time. I was very lucky that my parents encouraged me to not only get therapy, which I did, but to engage with creativity, to write my feelings and thoughts, pushed me into theater to express myself. And I think working creatively and working through feelings and emotions when you're young creatively is a great avenue to find joy and meaning in these horrors. And then I've just set about a career where I don't want to push people into the depths. I want to lift them out of the depths. I want them to feel seen and to feel heard and to feel uplifted, because I think if we can form community, which is what the arts do best, whether here in our small city of Perth or all around the world, that's how the world becomes a better place. I think a lot of why the horrors are relentless are there are a lot of people in charge who want to divide the world. And so the opposite of that, bringing people together, is what I want to do to make the world a little bit brighter for people.
1: My guest is Scott McArdle, whose play Same Time Next Week will be on at the State Theatre Company, It's got puppets in it, and it tells the story of a group of friends who gather every week to play Dungeons and Dragons. Scott, we were talking, you in the same circles as Andrea Gibbs, who is the creator of Barefaced Stories, which I've been going along to Barefaced and telling stories there for a long time now. And, I know how incredible it is, but it was only last year I dragged some friends of mine along, and the serious bloke in that couple was, how it went down. He came out of that describing it as transformative, and what you are describing too is the power of story to be transformative for people engaging with that is so profound. Anyway, I'm just waffling on now. The performance was first shown in Perth in 2024 when it sold out. How significant is it to bring it back 2 years later? This is huge credit to you.
0: It is. I mean, it's a team effort. It's a huge credit as well to our funding body. DSITS funded the return of this show. They've funded us several times throughout our development, including we just recorded the professional cast recording as well, which is we dropped a single today on streaming services, and the album's coming out soon, which is fantastic. Also to the State Theatre Centre of WA and the Arts and Culture Trust, who are presenting the show alongside us as well. I think that remounting a show in Perth is very, very rare.
1: Yeah.
0: We are not as funded as other states. We don't have as many venues. We don't have as many major theatre companies to pick up a show at short notice as places like Sydney and Melbourne and Queensland have. And so it is a gargantuan effort. We knew when we did the show at the Blue Room that it was special. We knew that it sold out quite quickly, quicker than any of my other shows have in the past. And then the reaction we had from audiences who knew D&D or didn't know D&D didn't matter. Tears were shared, laughter filled the room. It was silly, it was emotional, and it really resonated with people of all walks of life. So we knew we wanted to do it again. And then the following year, when we went to the Performing Arts WA Awards and we won 8 awards, which was beyond comprehension at the time, really cemented the fact that this was had to happen again. And I think that night, that was when a few members of the community were like, let's talk about bringing this show back.
1: Okay.
0: And so it's been a year since then of preparing, redeveloping, rebuilding the puppets with a bit more money, recording those songs, rewriting the show to be a little bit more potent, to get to the heart of what we're doing. And now we're in rehearsals. We're at the end of week one today. My cast are on lunch break right now and before I scurry back to them. And then we're up, yeah, July 9 to 18 at the State Theatre Centre, which is really thrilling. I had the luck of doing remounting a show from the Blue Room with Black Swan years ago in the same venue called Playthings. So it feels really familiar to be back and really exciting to be able to remount this show before hopefully we take it on tour around WA next year.
1: Scott McArdle is an award-winning writer, director and theatre maker. Same Time Next Week returns next month to the State Theatre Centre of WA for 9 shows before touring WA. Congratulations and thanks for coming in.
0: Thank you so much for having me.

0: never enough time for all the good things. There's a bit of traffic around. Signals have been restored at Ray Road and Ennis Avenue intersection in Rockingham. Also, there's a truck rollover on Pilatus Street, which is closed eastbound between Centurion Place and Berrigan Drive, Jandakot. Police are on site, so you need to seek an alternate route from there. I wonder if you've experienced any interpersonal weirdness this week. Do you need help in navigating it? Turn left here. Think about a ghosting there. Return that borrowed hammer drill in the dead of night by breaking into your neighbour's shed at midnight. I can promise you a much higher standard of advice than any of that. Sharon Greenick and Fitzy are waiting in the wings to come and tell you how to do things without, you know, messing it all up. My advice, I wouldn't recommend my advice. My advice is generally pretty bad. It's time for news. We'll see you after that. It's 2 o'clock.
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4: Good afternoon, Jonathan Hopper with ABC News. The first suspected case of a deadly strain of bird flu that has killed millions of birds and mammals worldwide has been found in Western Australia. Clancy Barlin reports.
5: The federal government says testing of a sick migratory wild bird in an isolated area of WA has returned a suspected positive result. It has not yet confirmed whether it's the H5 strain of bird flu, with lab test results expected on Saturday. The highly contagious H5 strain has caused severe disease and high death rates in poultry, wild birds and affected mammals globally. Federal Agriculture Minister Julie Collins says if it is confirmed to be the H5 strain, it will be sobering but not unexpected news. States and territories, along with industry experts, will meet this afternoon.
4: The state opposition says it welcomes the police having more tools at their disposal to keep West Australians safe. WA police are trialling new facial recognition technology, which they say will allow officers to identify known offenders in real time. The overt live facial recognition trial involves cameras being mounted on or near marked police cars. The opposition leader, Basil Zemplis, says while all technology carries risks, he trusts the police commissioner.
6: If the police commissioner says this sort of technology will help us do our jobs even better, then I think we should respect that and we should trust that.
4: The Australian Nursing Midwifery

0: Federation WA says there's a shortage of specially trained mental health nurses, heaping pressure on the current workforce. The comments follow the Auditor General's report into the reform process for WA's youth mental health system, which found just one of 32 recommendations has been implemented since the 2022 inquiry. State Secretary Romina Rashilla says the lack of action is frustrating.
1: We are very resourceful. We do everything we possibly can for our patients. But at times it's very frustrating because the gaps are not the nurse's fault. It's the system. And something needs to be done.
0: The publication of a report on proposed changes to the legislation governing the National Disability Insurance Scheme, scheduled for release today, has been postponed for a second time. More from National Disability Affairs reporter Naz Campanella.
2: The Senate committee reviewing the bill said they had requested an additional extension to further consider the evidence they had received. The committee will now deliver the final report on Tuesday, the 23rd of June. The bill proposed major changes to the laws governing the National Disability Insurance Scheme that would pave the way for about $36 billion worth of savings to the budget. More than 4,000 written submissions were sent to the committee, and dozens of witnesses provided evidence over 3 days.
0: China will impose an additional 55% tariff on Australian beef imports from this weekend. China correspondent Alison Horn has more from Beijing.
3: Under a new trade arrangement that started at the beginning of this year, imports of Australian beef to China are subject to a new quota. That threshold has now been reached just halfway through the year, meaning that from this weekend, future beef imports for 2026 will be slapped with an additional 55% tariff. China says the trade impost is to help protect its local agricultural industry. Alison Horn, ABC News, Beijing.
0: Ukrainian President Volodymyr Zelensky says the future of Europe is being shaped by the defence of Ukraine, and that the best guarantee for the future would be to grant Kyiv fast-tracked EU membership. European Union ambassadors agreed last week to advance membership talks with both Ukraine and Moldova. Mr. Zelensky says that every democratic nation in Europe deserves to be in the EU. Victoria has lost another international motorsport event to South Australia, the second in 6 months. Madeline Stutchbury reports.
4: The Australian round of the Superbike World Championships will be held at Victoria's Phillip Island track for the last time in 2027 and will move to South Australia in 2028. It's the second major motoring event to move to South Australia in recent months after Victoria lost the Australian Motorcycle Grand Prix to Adelaide in February. Phillip Island, about 1.5 hours southeast of Melbourne, has a reputation as a premier motoring circuit and has hosted Superbike since 1990. World SBK Executive Director Gregorio Lavilla says the Bend in South Australia offers excellent facilities and a strong commitment to motorsport.
0: Perth's weather, partly cloudy today with a top of 18. Saturday's cloudy 18, Sunday cloudy again 19.
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7: Where it is 5 minutes past two, and the Trials of Modern Life is coming up. Sharon Greenick and Fitzy and their shared life experience combines to bring you brilliant guidance on the things that trouble you. I've also been asking you about flight stories. Tim from Atwell, hello to you, Tim, says, in the late 1980s, I flew to London from Perth in the non-smoking section of the aircraft. Unfortunately, the smoking section was the seat behind me. Yeah, I mean, you know, the smoke travels, doesn't it? I'm sure the whole plane was smoking, wasn't it, Carrie Cox?
8: Hello
7: I
8: again,
7: have your
8: Amber.
7: Opener. Can I find it?
8: You don't have to play it again.
7: Don't
8: That's
7: have
8: fine.
7: To play
8: or
7: it.
8: You could just sing some karaoke. What is your go-to karaoke song? Mine's Rick Springfield, Jessie's Girl, which is ridiculous.
7: I think I might have done a Nancy Sinatra duet.
8: Oh, Boots. I hope someone filmed that.
7: Yeah, a long time ago. It's been a very long time. I don't have fun anymore, Carrie. So we were just talking about playing and having fun. I can't remember.
8: Well, that was a nice conversation in place of a sting. So we are now presenting the winner of karaoke. Thank you to everyone who came to play today. It was lots of fun seeing all your answers because we threw it wide open. For those who are just listening in now, it's the fifth birthday today of the game of Wordle, and so we asked people to simply send in a suggestion of the song they love that happens to have a five-letter word in its title. So that's pretty broad, and we had some ripper suggestions. I want to note a few honourable mentions, if I may.
9: Yes.
8: So Jay from Mandra always sent something in, and they're almost always a Jimmy Buffett song. And he was much maligned today because Paris is a five-letter word, and I was he went to Paris.
7: Mention the war. Thank you. My entire spirit just like faded as you started talking about Jay.
8: The good thing is Jay's such a great sport. He'll never stop listening. Nice guy. He's such a good man. Or lady, I don't know. Jay, it's one of those. Anyway, Dicko. Dicko is probably has the cleverest suggestion today, and I really was tempted to choose this one because I love the Bee Gees and I love the song Words, and that was clever because words, word game, five letters. Very well done, Dicko.
7: Tick, tick, tick.
8: Another few that were just great songs is Please by A Whiter Shade of Pale. Hello, Hello, Cat Empire, love that. Faith by George Michael. And the winner, though, a couple of people wanted this one, including Sandy and Frio Cookster. And I think it sums up the vibe this afternoon, Amber.
7: Thank you for that.
8: Hit it.

0: crazy there from Gnarls Barkley. Someone was saying that was the first song they put on their Spotify list. Gnarls Barkley is, of course, CeeLo Green and Danger Mouse, the producer. Very talented bloke. I have been asking you stories about flights. Andy in Como. In 2002, I was flying from Heathrow back to Perth via Istanbul. Once I got to Singapore, there was a three-hour wait for my connecting flight to Perth. I was so jet-lagged, all I had on my mind is to get to my exit gate lounge, set an alarm and sleep. I was already groggy and a little anxious when the time came to leave. But they were boarding two planes at the same gate and time. In my state, I could see on the boarding screen was Lufthansa flying to Munich. So I held back and I approached the gate staff and I was saying, I'm flying to Perth. Why are you boarding me to Germany? And they walked me down the aisle and people were pairing off down the end onto their correct flights. But I could not have been happier because I really thought they were sending me back to Europe after 8 months away. Andy in Como sounds like he was a little confused there.
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0: Do you have an issue in your life too large for an AI companion but too small for a small claims court? 1300 221025 or 0437 221025. You may remain anonymous. Brad Fitzgerald and Sharon Greenick will be in the studio to help you solve the problems of the world. They're so good at this.
3: Yeah, we're pretty good. But Fitz has got a flight story.
4: Do you want a flight story?
0: Yes, please.
4: I'll see if I can knock it off in 60 seconds.
3: Yeah, go.
4: This is years ago. I was up in Darwin at my brother's house where he was living there. Anyway, catching the flight back, I'm 6'5". Okay, so leg room is not existent on a plane. Everyone's on. I'm on the aisle seat. There's a space in between. I'm like, this is great because they're shutting up all the overhead cupboards and stuff like that. And then last minute, this guy comes on. I can clearly see he's drunk as he's come on. And he's looking, he's walked past me. I thought, thank God for that. And then he comes back.
3: Oh, no.
4: He's right next to me, reeks of alcohol, fairly belligerent. And as we've taken off, wants more drinks and all this sort of stuff. And
0: he's being my dad.
4: Yeah. And I'm sitting there going, I'm not going to say anything yet because I don't want him to kick off.
3: Yeah.
4: But I was starting to get annoyed how he was treating the stuff. Anyway. This went on and on and on and on, and they cut him off, and then he starts talking to me, and he's like, I'm like, what's going on, mate? And he goes, oh, I've just bought a ticket, cost me $2,500. I've been chatting to a girl online, and I'm going to meet her there. All he had was keys and a wallet and his phone. That is it. He had nothing, no luggage, the clothes on his back, and then we're flying. He goes, how long does it take to get to Adelaide? So, mate, we're going to Perth.
3: Oh,
4: it was brilliant. Stuff him. He was annoying everybody. Yeah, so he spent $2,500 for a one-way ticket to a city that the girl wasn't going to be at.
3: Oh,
0: I don't think she was real anyway, to be honest. Don't you reckon? She might not have been real.
3: She wasn't waiting for him in Adelaide, was she?
4: She was in for a shock of her life if she was real.
0: Yeah. I think everybody in that story got scammed.
4: Yeah. Thongs and a pair of shorts and a T-shirt's all he had. $2,500 one way. He bought the ticket at the airport.
0: Oh, what else says excellent lifelong partner prospect standing before you?
4: Exactly.
0: Yes. Okay, we have a story. Looking after guests.
3: Oh, yeah.
0: This is from an anonymous person. I don't know who this is from. We have just had East Coast guests stay at our place for a week. We thought they would use us as a base to explore Perth and that we'd mainly regroup at night. But they made no plans and simply stayed in the house all day. The expectation was that we would just sit around and talk all day. It made the days very long and we felt very captive in our own home. How could we have avoided the scenario? Is there a discussion you can have beforehand that isn't too awkward? Sharon's face is covered.
3: Oh, wouldn't that just be horrible?
0: No.
3: That's what I'd be expecting, you know, them to come back and dinner time and we'd get a takeaway and stuff or we'd go out for the evening.
4: Within 48 hours, I would have worked out a whole week's worth of activities for myself.
3: Well, you could do
4: yourself.
3: First of all, it is better to do these talks before, I think, isn't it? So you get a load of, information about where they can go, you know, King's Park, different restaurants, Rottnest, what time the ferries are, all the cat bus information. Everything, you know, bus timetables, train timetables, you get all that. And that just says you will be going out, you know?
4: Yeah.
3: Or, like you say, Fitz, you go out.
4: Well, the horse is bolted by that stage. So, yeah, that's your backup plan.
3: Yeah.
4: You figure out your own. But the conversation of what are you going to do while you're here?
3: Yeah.
4: That's a simple one to have.
3: Who are you catching up with?
4: They'll let you know. If they're like, oh, we're just going to hang around, that's alarm bells straight away.
3: Yeah.
0: Doesn't sound like a super good holiday, does it? Just hanging
3: around. They were exhausted, whoever they were, weren't they?
4: Some people mightn't have had the scratch to do much. Or they're just completely tight.
3: Oh,
4: that does happen. Yeah. They might have had the money but didn't want to spend any.
3: Go out and leave them a job list.
4: That's true. Yeah. The shopping list.
3: Leave the list and tools.
4: Something.
3: Yeah, leave the vacuum out.
4: Yeah, that's tough.
3: That's hard.
0: Does it speak to perhaps a misguided notion of how close their friendship is? To me, it sort of says.
4: Yeah,
3: the ones
4: maybe.
3: From overseas think they're closer than that, don't
4: they? I still to this day feel bad about a trip my now wife, at the time girlfriend, and I made to the UK. And the plan was just to stay with friends for a couple of days, but we had a misguided idea of how much Ireland would cost us. Basically, we slept on their fold-out couch for 2 weeks. And I still to this day go, oh, yeah, that was not good.
3: Yeah.
4: That wasn't good. But we were sort of stuck.
3: What did you do?
4: We didn't have enough money to do. We were going to do a self-drive trip around Ireland, but our 50 quid a day car hire turned out to be 250 quid a day because we were 1 year too young and the insurance was murdering us.
3: Oh, that's
4: Nice so, and that
3: fits.
4: Just didn't. But it can happen where... But this is a bit of a different scenario. I think just

0: Mine are now coming back to me as terrible flashbacks. Expectations is such a good word, isn't it? What are your expectations?
1: Yeah. What are you going to do?
0: What are you hoping to do?
1: Yeah, and then have the
2: What's your itinerary look like?
0: How much do you want me to be involved?
2: Yeah.
1: But have the straight convo. If they go, oh, look, we're just not much, we're just going to hang around, that's when you go, well, we're actually quite busy.
2: Yeah.
1: We've probably only got time to catch up at night.
2: Yeah.
1: But this sounds like they might all be retired.
0: So, you know, this is all solved by just not having a spare room. The time is 18 minutes past two here on 102.5 ABC Radio Perth. 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If you have something you would like us to sort out, 1300 221 0025 is the number, or send it through via text 0437 221 0025. Allergies, Sharon Greenock.
2: Mm-hmm.
0: Everything was going great in my new relationship until I learned that he has a cat. Not only am I allergic to cats, but I had picked him as a dog person. Why would a grown man living on his own have a cat? Am I a horrible person for thinking this way?
1: Yeah, probably.
2: Yeah.
0: Hard yes from everyone.
1: Yeah, absolutely.
2: What's wrong with him?
1: Well, if you don't think that that's terrible, reverse that. Just go, he has a dog. I thought he was a cat person.
2: Yeah.
1: What grown man has a dog? Now, doesn't that sound odd?
2: Yeah.
1: And doesn't that make you sound like a horrible person?
2: The issue is that you're allergic to cats, so it's going to be really difficult for you to go over to his place, isn't it?
1: Well, that's a genuine issue, and you're not terrible for that. That's fine.
2: No,
1: that's absolutely
2: for thinking he's
1: on.
2: A weirdo for having a cat, he's not okay.
1: And maybe he's a grown man that likes to be treated terribly.
2: By a cat.
1: That's what cats do. They're not gracious.
2: They don't care.
1: They don't care about you.
2: They do poo in the right place, though.
1: But that's more for them than you.
2: Yeah.
1: If they knew how much you hated them going to the toilet other than the litter box,
2: they probably
1: they'd
2: would.
1: Do it.
2: Yeah, they would.
1: They'd drop your landmines everywhere.
2: Yeah.
0: Angelica has called in on 1300 221 0025. Angelica, hello. What happened to you?
3: What happened to me is that in 2020, I had to visit as an elderly couple from Germany, and they were supposed to stay here for 7 weeks. Now, with their departure date coming up, one of them got unwell and needed an operation, so they couldn't fly back then. And then COVID came. They couldn't fly back. And they stayed for over 1.5 years.
2: Oh, Angelica.
1: Oh,
0: are you okay?
3: Yes. Fortunately, I love them very much. Yeah. And they love me. You know,
2: did they buy you a really nice gift?
3: they bought me lots of gifts.
2: Oh, good.
3: Every now and then they brought something home and made little surprises. And we got along very, very well.
1: Oh, Angelica, that's a good story, you are lovely. You are. I personally would have hired a caravan and parked it in the driveway for them.
0: Angelica, are you Dutch?
3: Yeah, I lived the whole time in the guest bedroom. So they had my master bedroom. But I didn't mind that at all.
1: Oh, you're lovely.
0: Oh, you're a very good Angelica. And thank you for calling to tell us that story. We absolutely loved it. And I think it inspires us all to be perhaps a little bit nicer.
2: Yeah.
1: If that had happened to my mum, sorry, mum, for what I'm about to say, if that had happened to my mum, she would have not said a word and gone through it, but I would have got a phone call every day.
2: Oh, yes.
1: Complaining about
2: what they've done.
1: They're still here.
2: Angelica gave up her own bedroom.
1: They're still here.
2: She gave up her own
0: passag.
2: Yeah, she's a good friend.
0: With regard to the new person with a cat, the cat will and should kill her.
2: The cat will know.
1: I actually feel bad for saying you're a horrible person to
0: and
1: the person.
0: And another person
1: who
0: says, all the best men love cats. Agreed. Yeah. Dean says, cats are easier to look after, less exercise as well. Don't have to take the cat for a walk.
2: Mm.
0: yes, Annie, I am on again tomorrow. It's a long weekend with Amber. And Mike in Dianella says, glad to see that Sharon has assimilated Aussie calling a Hoover a vacuum. She knows. She speaks the language.
2: I know. I was going to say Hoover, and I actually caught myself. I really did, because we just say Hoover all the time. That's good branding, isn't it?
1: Yeah, very good.
2: Yeah.
0: Good branding. I see. I copied your accent then. Jason says, Amber and the gang, the owner could have just started doing jobs around the house and get the guests to do the crappy stuff. They'll either get the hint or do the jobs. Win-win. It's funny, isn't it, how we behave on holidays. Any further advice? Yep. I mean, we all agree cat person is horrible.
2: You know those people that had the guest rivalries. You know when they got into bed at night, don't you? They were going... What were they thinking?
1: I'm just...

0: I struggle with having people over like that. I'm very much my personal space sort of a person. Some people are great with it, aren't they? They're like, you know,
1: Angelica's brilliant.
0: Come on in. Honestly, Angelica, that is my worst nightmare, what you've just described.
1: Do you know, I think it's harder when you've got kids and your kids, because your kids are they're at their worst at home. You know, your kids can be well-mannered, everything outside, and they can be just gorgeous and gracious and look like they've been raised with great values. At home, they fart everywhere. They don't...
2: They fight.
1: You know, they bicker with each other. And you're just embarrassed by them, aren't you? This is why I come to trials.
2: We were a homestay family for 2.5 years when my kids were very young. I think that's when I started taking antidepressants. So we had... a constant guest for 2.5 years.
1: Oh.
2: And the point at which I drew the line and said, we can't do this anymore, was when I found my daughter leading one of them up the hallway on a leash. Like mummy had got her a whole human as a pet. Now, this is not good for our child.
0: No.
2: This needs to stop. Japanese people need to be more strident.
1: Yes.
0: Yeah, put your foot down.
1: Just put your head in the noose.
2: On all fours with Anna Cox leading the charge.
0: How's that?
2: With a person, a whole woman.
0: How old is she now?
2: Anna, she's 26.
0: So, right, Anna, ring in.
2: She's in the UK.
0: She's in the UK, is she?
2: Christmas plans. Okay, another trial.
1: Oh, Christmas already.
0: Here we go.
1: That's early. That is early.
2: This one says, it's that time of year when my extended family start making plans for Christmas Day. Who's hosting which house, what menu? Oh. I really want to escape it all just for 1 year by going overseas for Christmas, but I'm pretty sure that will go down badly as my grandmother, who is matriarch of the family, keeps saying, this is classic grandma gambit, I'm not going to be around much longer. Do I have to wait for my grandma to pass on before I get to enjoy Christmas Day free of family dramas? No one in my extended family has ever missed Christmas. Oh, my goodness.
0: Nah.
2: Have at it, you two.
1: Yeah, you're going to be the first. You're going to be the first. It's not even July. And Grandma, I can assure you, she's there next Christmas. You watch her. She's got a few more to go, you can tell. Look, no, you've got to change it. This Christmas thing cannot be this great big burden that starts to worry you in June.
2: Can we talk about the level of emotional manipulation involved in that, or blackmail just involved in that? I might not be around next year.
1: I swear I'll never do it. You might not be around tomorrow. How do you know?
0: But maybe grandma needs to guilt the grandchild into seeing her. You know, maybe this whoever's written this in, falls back on you. Spend a bit more grandma time.
1: Right.
0: During the year, you might not get the guilt.
1: Fitz, what you could do is say now that you won't be here for Christmas, do lots of catch-ups. But what we're going to do, Grandma, is I'm going to take you out for lunch, I'm going to take you out for brunch.
0: Do your own little Christmas thing with Grandma a couple of days before and say, look, I can't be here. It was a special we got for this holiday, and it's a special because obviously nobody flies on Christmas.
1: But honestly,
0: I'm
1: urging everybody who's stuck and already now, because we've talked about Christmas, starting to worry about where you've got to be, what you've got to do, what you've got to bring, create everything. Start now. Just say what you're doing. My rule was always, once you've got a kid, you do exactly what you want around that kid.
0: Yeah.
1: Once a new generation comes, it's about them. It's not about the ones up here or back here.
0: Yeah, my mum's on a train to the East Coast.
1: Good on her.
0: Yeah, that's what I said to her. Good on you.
1: Is she doing the thingy across?
0: Yeah. So my brother's in Canberra, so I don't have to go to Busselton.
1: Fantastic. Is her house free? I might go to
0: it. It is, actually. Yeah.
2: Just heading back to our couple with East Coast visitors, Trucker Brian says, I'm presuming there's a couple over east calling their local radio station saying, so we visited our friends over west for a week and they didn't show us around. We just stayed in their house the whole week. It was terrible.
0: That's
2: Brian, very good. Very
0: good.
2: It's true.
1: Have the dialogue before then.
0: That is true. That might be rather unsporting of them not helping out.
1: There is a thing, though, I reckon if you live in Perth, you are the tour manager for people that come over.
0: We had some family members come over from the UK years ago and... they hired a yacht
1: to go to
0: Rottnest and back, and I felt guilty. We all had to go. Worst experience.
2: Why?
0: I had my head over the side, vomiting within half an hour. Do you know how long it takes to sail to Rottnest?
2: Long time.
0: 4 hours. 4 hours.
1: That's because they were ponds.
0: 3.5 back. It was 7.5 hours of the worst time of my life.
2: And it's a real, you know,
0: it was a gross
2: heave,
0: day.
2: Pitch and roll.
0: It was horrible.
2: Yeah.
0: It was awful. It was rough. And I was so, we parked on the opposite, and it's not Thompson's, the one around the side.
1: The one around the other side.
0: I was this close to jumping in and swimming and catching the ferry back. If I thought my wallet would make it, I would do it so I could buy my flight, my ferry.
1: Oh.
0: It was the worst thing. So, yeah, don't get caught up with doing stuff
2: sounds,
0: with people
2: sounds
0: that come
2: Sounds better
0: over.
2: Than the reality, doesn't it?
1: Yeah.
0: Oh, yeah, it was,
2: on Daddy's
0: it was
2: yacht.
0: Awful. Yeah, they just
1: You could have said, we'll meet you over there, we'll bring the bikes.
0: Yeah.
1: You know?
0: Yeah, it was a father-daughter that owned the yacht and they were running
1: oh
0: it.
1: Oh, my God.
0: Yeah,
1: you
0: yeah,
1: poor thing.
0: Terrible.
1: Seasick.
0: I know. I guess, yeah, I'm terrible like that. But that's what point of the story was. Be careful about organising things when friends come over or agreeing to things that they're doing.
2: And Christmas is for the young generation, the new generation.
1: That
2: the
1: is
2: freshest
1: my thing.
2: People in the family, it is should be around them. I think I completely
1: if
2: agree.
1: If Santa's not leaving anything for you, then it's not about you, is it? So, you know, if you're Santa's helper, shut up and get on with it.
0: Mm.
1: But if Santa's still coming, all of those celebrations... Once, even all sorts of stuff, all the relationship issues, all the bickering,
2: oh
1: all that.
2: Lord.
1: Once the kiddie's there, bang, shut up.
2: It's, I remember, you know, as soon as you get married, you've got two families, haven't
1: yeah.
2: you? And if you are from mm-hmm. a broken family, then that just is another layer of complication on top of everything.
0: Here's a question. Is it okay for just one of the husband or wife to go to their side of the family and the other one not go?
1: I would think once you marry Fitz, that's the family you're in.
2: I think
1: you don't go back.
2: I know families who have.
0: What if there's like an extra thing? Okay, so my wife's family, we do breakfast, brunch
1: yeah.
0: at her parents' place. But then Boxing Day, her uncle does something and I never go.
1: No, you don't have to go to that.
0: Thank God. I never have.
2: Fine.
1: Put
0: Sometimes
1: uncle
0: I'm
1: in
0: like,
1: there.
0: Am I being
1: no.
0: a bit rude?
1: No,
0: not
1: you're
0: going?
1: Not. No, you're not.
0: Yeah.
1: No, you go to the main
0: like the
1: family
0: full
1: thing.
0: Extended family go to that.
1: No,
0: one.
1: No. Fitz, right. You know, you don't have to go. You can stay there.
0: G'day, Kevin, if you're listening.
1: You can put the cricket on. Put the cricket on.
2: Just a warning here. Someone has texted in to say there's a gas leak in Wittenoom Street damaged by contractors installing water pipes. Perhaps avoid that if you can. Sharon Granick and Brad Fitzgerald, what a joy and a delight it is.
0: They should have dialed before they dug.
1: It's, yeah.
2: Dialed before they dug.
1: Dug.
2: I just heard died.
1: Say
2: before
1: dug.
0: No, dialed.
1: Fitzy,
0: dialed.
1: Say dug.
0: Dug.
1: That's it.
0: There you go.
1: Good job. Dug. Happy Friday, everyone.
0: Lovely.
1: Oh, did we mention the Dockers one last night? Oh,
2: yeah. Thank you both.
1: See ya.
2: It's absolutely brilliant life advice that you give. Sorry for saying you're unqualified once, Shaz.
1: See ya.
2: Yeah, bye. It's news headlines time. Hop Dog is here shortly.
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2: And Jonathan Hopper has some headlines.
6: Good afternoon, Amber. A suspected case of a deadly strain of bird flu that's killed millions of birds and mammals worldwide has been found in Western Australia. Federal Agriculture Minister Julie Connellan says WA's Department of Primary Industries and Regional Development is investigating. If it's confirmed, the case would mark the first confirmation of the strain on mainland Australia. Australia is the last continent in the world without a confirmed case. The state opposition says it welcomes the police having more tools at their disposal to keep West Australians safe. WA police are trialling new facial recognition technology, which they say will allow officers to identify known offenders in real time. The overt live facial recognition trial involves cameras being mounted on or near marked police vehicles. And Team USA's manager says Australia's belief is its biggest strength ahead of the Socceroos' second World Cup group stage match tomorrow. Both the USA and Australia go into the game, having won their opening matches of the tournament. Kickoff is at 6 a.m. local time. Thank you, Amber.
2: And Jonathan, can you stick around for another round of Hop of the Pops?
6: Of course.
2: Thank you, sir.
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2: With Ruby Stammers. Ruby, how's it looking?
7: Hi, Amber. It is looking like around the state, we're seeing a warm 26 in Broome. Carnarvon's at 23, Kalgoorlie 14, Geraldton 19, and down south in Bunbury and Albany, they're both at 16, and Esperance is 15. Perth's weather today is partly cloudy with light winds, and the predicted maximum is 18 and will drop to a 7 overnight. Tomorrow, we're seeing a cloudy day with light winds becoming northeasterly 15 to 20 kilometres per hour in the middle of the day, then becoming light in the early afternoon, and it will get to 18 again tomorrow. And on Sunday, we've got a cloudy day, slight chance of a shower, most likely in the afternoon and evening. Light winds, one more degree for Sunday, the top temp will be at 19. And right now, Amber, in Perth, it is 17.5 degrees.
2: She sounds so professional. I nearly died the first time I read the weather, Ruby. Thank you so much for that. Neon Nights, City Lights, we're chasing all the stops. Heartbeat sinks to vinyl dreams on Hop of the Pops. Laughing through the static, love on replay, never drops. We ride the chorus rising where the starlight never stops. It's time for Hop of the Pops, where Jonathan Hopper reads the song, the lyrics to a pop song in his great newsreaderly voice, and you have to guess what it is, and everyone's right.
0: Yes.
2: Did I put the song in the system? No. Ooh, actually, we could have some fun, couldn't we?
6: Should I read it really slow, just so you can click
2: I think
6: it
2: you should, yeah. Well, yeah, that'd be great.
6: I think I'm going to, because this might be the easiest hip-hopper
2: really?
6: Pops that
2: you
6: we've
2: think
6: ever
2: so?
6: Done. Yes.
2: Okay.
6: We try and stay away from choruses here because that's just far too easy. So we do take verses, but this one is very well known. Amber, something's wrong. Shut the light. Heavy thoughts tonight, and they aren't of Snow White. Dreams of war, dreams of liars, dreams of dragon's fire, and things that will bite. Yeah.
2: Do you know what that is? One more time. If you know what it is, I wonder if I will have the cojones to play it.
6: Something's wrong. Shut the light. Heavy thoughts tonight. And they aren't of Snow White. Dreams of war, dreams of liars, dreams of dragon's fire, and things that will bite. Yeah.
2: Thank you, Jonathan Hopper.
6: Thank you, Amber.
2: If you know what that song is, 0437 221 025. I'm not sure if I have the courage to play it here on 102.5 ABC Radio Perth. Next up, we're going to be talking to someone who's the lead researcher on a project that has led to a website about everyday harm that disabled people face, as the title suggests, every day. You know, it's just something that is so insidious. We don't know we're doing it, those of us who are able-bodied. Brian, you are absolutely right. Trucker Brian, let's go and see how we go. Where's in Basso? Not right. Shortly, we're going to be talking about everyday harm and how we can be more aware of it and what we can do to fix it and repair the kind of damage that gets done. That's coming up after this.

0: Blondie there with Union City Blue, Hop of the Pops. Lots of you coming in and you've got the answer right. I'm just going to hold off on saying what it was. Marilyn, you're right. Melanie, Mick in Meriden, you are right too. Peter in Madeley, absolutely. And Anthony as well. Put your name on it so I can shout you out. There's a bit of traffic I can tell you about. A breakdown has been cleared on Tonkin Highway northbound before Great Eastern Highway in Redcliffe. Traffic, however, remains slow on approach. There's been a crash on Queen Victoria Street eastbound at Canning Highway in Frio. The right lane is blocked. Traffic is slow on approach. Drive with caution around there. My next guest is a researcher in disability and community inclusion, and today has seen the launch of a campaign to shed light on and hopefully prevent the kind of everyday harm that happens to people with a disability. The campaign Everyday Harm is a result of Professor Sally Robinson and her team's work. Sally, welcome to Afternoons.
1: Thank you very much for having me.
0: Could you please define everyday harm in this context? What does it look like?
1: Yeah, sure. Everyday harm are the common, subtle, often unintended actions or inactions in daily life that negatively impact our confidence and well-being and sense of safety. It's not really a disability thing. You know, everybody would recognise that kind of thing that happens, but it happens a lot more often to people with disability. These are the sorts of things that leave us feeling silenced or humiliated or less than or undervalued. So we all would recognise those kind of feelings, but those sorts of things happen much more often to people in formal service relationships.
0: And the key is in the name there, defining what's going on. It's so everyday as to be normalised that people are, you've touched on that, not really aware that they're doing it. How does it everyday harm affect people with a disability differently to how it might? I mean, it does affect all of us that way, but I would imagine there's probably more of it.
1: Absolutely. It's really important that we think about this kind of harm, because while something in and of itself might feel to somebody looking from outside like it's a small thing, these are subtle and cumulative things that impact over time, because the damage builds up as these things occur repeatedly over time. And even when the person who might have instigated the harm might mean well or act out of thoughtlessness rather than malice, these things, as you say, happen really frequently in ordinary daily life, and so often they go unrecognised or unreported. And so our large Australian Research Council project has spent 3 years working very carefully with people with intellectual disability and their paid support workers about what this kind of harm looks and feels like, but most importantly, what people do to counter and to address and to prevent this sort of harm in their work together.
0: So who is the Everyday website for? Who do you hope uses it as a resource?
1: The website is for anybody who is interested in this, because, of course, we've all got a stake in preventing and addressing everyday harm. It's particularly addressed to people who work together, to support workers and to the people who they support, people with disability, and to people who also just have a general interest. So they might be people who are family members or who work in the field in other contexts. The website is for managers of organisations, board members, people who are interested in changing policy, but also generally for community members who are interested in how they might be able to step in and counter or to know more about this kind of harm. Because it's something that is so common, it will be recognisable to anybody who has seen this happen in public spaces, not just disability services.
0: It was great looking through it. I haven't explored the whole site, but I really enjoyed it because it looks at it as a collaborative effort between everyone. So for the person, it's about knowing your rights, practice saying how you want to be supported, ask for help when something feels wrong, and for support workers, notice and name harm when you see it or feel it, reflect and ask, could I do this differently, act when something's not okay even if it seems small, and then up the chain, organisations build policies and practices that name and prevent everyday harm, hire and train staff who value respect and relationships, provide easy ways for people to speak up, include people with a disability in decision making. Notice and respond to harm. Don't ignore it. It was all just like brilliantly simple and clear. And, you know, I think people love having a framework like that to be able to glom onto. Sally, this is a short clip from one of the videos on the site. In it, Zach's support worker, Tom, becomes frustrated with Zach because he keeps repeating the same question. We come in where Tom twigs that he is causing Zach extra anxiety.
2: You all right there, Zach? I'm feeling a bit anxious, mate. What are you thinking about?
3: I want to see Mike. Mike might not be there.
2: Thanks for telling me. I'm really sorry, Zach. I didn't realise how worried you were.
4: You know, and I just got annoyed. And that's not fair on you.
0: And in that scenario, Tom then begins to respond with steps that are logical and helpful. My guest is Professor Sally Robinson. She leads research and academic practice in disability and community inclusion. We are talking on account of the fact that the Everyday Harm website has launched today. It's a brilliant tool slash resource for everyone involved in a situation whereby we might not be aware we're causing harm to the person, you know, who is suffering from that harm. Sally, can you walk me through the steps that the Everyday Harm advises someone like carer Tom to take in that instance?
1: Thank you. And thanks for pointing out how we've worked so collaboratively to build this piece of work. I really do want to give a shout out here to local Perth organisations, Inclusion Solutions, Australia Inclusion Group and Avivo, and the co-design group of people with disability and support workers who sat underneath this work with us. The involvement of people with disability in building this work has been really fundamental. You've pointed to how clear and easy to navigate this work is. Academic researchers aren't really known for that. And so I do want to point out how important their work has been in making this so easy and logical. The everyday steps for addressing everyday harm are laid out there on the website, and there are five of them. They are to notice, to acknowledge, to respond, to repair, and to make things better. And on the website,
0: yeah.
1: You can tell I can probably just keep going underwater.
0: Oh, no, but I was just in that scenario. Tom notices, he tells Zach what has unfolded, he responds and comes up with a way to repair the situation, which is to call Mike, who can reassure Zach that he will be there. This makes things better, and Tom recognises this is important to Zach. It felt like so instructive to me, and not just applicable in that situation, but possibly applicable in marriages as well, don't you reckon, Sally Robinson?
1: People are telling us that they think that this framework where people work out together how to improve and address everyday harm has got much broader application. And we're certainly looking forward to seeing how we can apply this framework in future research too.
0: Sally, we have a question. I am a disabled person and I have no idea what this type of harm is. Can you please give me some examples? Otherwise, it's purely academic to me. So what kind of, I guess I've heard things called microaggressions when it's down to racism, that sort of thing. And we've also had everyday misogyny. It's often so small that you might not notice it. Am I right?
1: Yeah, and I love the examples you've given there because they're really good ones about why we came into this project in the first place. This kind of harm has got lots of big words around it, but it's very hard for people to put words around it and explain it in ways that are easy to understand. And so these are things like ignoring or overriding people's choices and personal preferences, talking about someone in front of them rather than speaking directly to them, speaking over people, rushing or ignoring what the person has got to say. So they're the sorts of things, the most familiar kind of everyday harm is harm to people's emotions, the things that hurt our feelings. But there are other kinds of everyday harm that we found in our research that are less familiar but just as important. The kind of harm to people's physical health, that's not a direct harm to your physical health, but things like people being less likely to go and see a doctor because they've been made to feel that their health is not important. And the same about their mental health. They've been made to feel that their mental health is not important. Harm to people's growing and learning because they don't have access to the kind of support that they should have for their personal development. And harm to people's reputation because people speak about them in ways that make them seem less valuable than other people. And people don't necessarily realise that kind of harm is happening because it might not be happening in front of them, but it diminishes them as people and makes them less than other people in the eyes of other people. So, that, for example, that's staff speaking about the people who use services in ways that make them different to and less than other staff.
0: I spoke to Geraldine Mallett. She's our colleague here. We love her. She was the one that mentioned you had the launch today, Sally. And Jerry's done a lot of work in this space, and she mentioned that she was aghast at how frequently she still comes across the phrase wheelchair bound. Perhaps you could, if to anyone listening, explain why that is offensive to people who might not be aware of that.
1: So terms like that really cast people as other or different to, and they diminish a person by assuming that the wheelchair itself is the thing that limits somebody and puts them into a position where they're constrained by the wheelchair, where in fact the wheelchair is what enables people who don't have use of their legs to move around, to get out and do a whole bunch of other stuff that they wouldn't do otherwise. So the wheelchair is actually an enabler, not a constrainer for people.
0: My guest is Professor Sally Robinson, who leads research and academic practice in disability and community inclusion. We're speaking on account of the launch of the website Everyday Harm, which is has come about as a consequence of a three-year research project Sally has been involved in. And the website is called Everyday Harm. And as I said, it's a really collaborative thing for everyone. Like, we do a lot of training modules here around how to behave in ways that aren't, you know, racist or sexist, or, you know, that could be seen as or misconstrued or misconstrued as sexual harassment. Here, an organisation like the ABC has to do that kind of thing. It is their due diligence. And this struck me, Sally, as something that we all need to see. I found it incredibly valuable just having the small poke around that I did. So, congratulations to you on that, for starters. Now, here I'm rambling a bit, but and I did say, I would argue that everyone could use these steps. It's a more vulnerable cohort that we're talking about here. It's not everyone, but I think everyone can relate to being made to feel small. This statement, knowing and being known, is something listed as a key to building trust and relationships. How would you define knowing and being known?
1: One of the things that increases the risk for people with disability is the way that services can operate, where staff can come and go. And when staff come and go more frequently, it's less likely that people are going to be well known by the people who support them. And so there's quite a lot of evidence that shows that it prevents and addresses all kinds of harm, including everyday harm, when people have the opportunity to work with, well, it shouldn't be an opportunity, it's a right, to work with people who know them well and who they know well, where people have the chance to develop trusting relationships with the people who they are supported by. And so that right to be known and to know others sits alongside four other rights that help to prevent and address everyday harm. The others are to be able to express yourself to prevent everyday harm, to be listened to about everyday harm, to understand and to notice everyday harm when it happens, and to have the opportunity to repair when everyday harm happens. So those things they don't require huge resource flowing into organisations. They don't require organisations to completely transform the way that they operate. They require all of us really to lift our heads and think about what it is that we're doing and how we do it and what sort of dignity we give each other in the way that we relate to each other. and to surface the fact that this kind of stuff happens to all of us in our daily lives, but it happens to people who have less power in their lives more often than people who have more privilege in their lives.
0: It's an extraordinary resource, and I congratulate you and your team, Professor Sally Robinson. Thanks for having a chat with me today.
1: Thank you so much for the opportunity. If you could share the website link, I'm sure people listening would be grateful for it.
0: Do you know that off the, it's, I mean, everyday.harm.com.au, I imagine, or is it, yeah, let me have a
1: everyday,
0: look.
1: Everydayharm, all one word, .org.au.
0: Go and have a look. And if you work in an organisation, recommend that everyone has a look at it. Sally, thank you.
1: Thank you so much.
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0: A bit of traffic around emergency works on Guildford Road, which has reopened westbound at Garrett Road in Maylands. However, traffic has been reduced to a single lane in both directions. Traffic Management and Western Power are on site. Traffic is busy on approach. A crash has been cleared at Queen Victoria Street eastbound at Canning Highway in Frio. Traffic remains slow on approach there. Also, emergency works, Plain Street closed southbound between Whitnoom Street and Bronte Street in East Perth. As someone informed us, they said there's been a gas leak there. Someone was digging without dialing by the looks of it. Now, we did play Hop of the Pops a little while ago. So many of you were right. Simon the Truckie. We've had a lot of truckies today. We've had Tim the Truckie, Simon the Truckie, and I think we've had Brian the Truckie, Melanie, Marilyn, Mick. I wonder if I get into trouble for this. We're going to be talking to Andrew Collins shortly. Let's see how much of this we can squeeze in and how much longer I hang on to my job. You were right. It was Metallica.

0: Andrew Collins, are you there? Come in, Andrew Collins.
1: Yeah, I'm here. Yeah, sorry, I was headbanging. Yeah, sorry. Didn't expect you to fade it down.
0: Oh, I had to talk to you. I wanted to know how you found out.
1: The go reason... fade it up. Metallica.
0: Fade
1: bit
0: it
1: more.
0: Up. Okay, more. What? There you go. Woo! Did you have your white man overbite and your air guitar going on?
1: I had the air guitar going.
0: And you had your white man overbite.
1: Yeah, okay.
0: The reason I chose that is because my beautiful, beautiful husband made me laugh so hard I couldn't breathe. He said it was called The Sandman Enters.
1: What a deal.
0: Oh, he's such a cool guy. Yeah. Hey, what have you got coming up on Drive today?
1: Well, I've got a bit of a train challenge.
0: Ooh!
1: Couldn't find any train sound effects. So that's Slim Dusty. What a song that is, the Indian nice. Pacific. Anyway, I'm not sure whether you caught wind of this. So there was a competition to name the four new Australind trains. So the service resumes June 29, so shortly. And now one of the names of the train. So it was a competition, 3,500 entries. Mm-hmm. And the Linders of Australind are very happy. So one is named after them. So Linda... for Australind. And it got me thinking about things like Barbara from Scarborough,
0: yes.
1: Bruce from Bruce Rock, Frank from Franklin, Warwick from Warwick, Kat from Katanning. I want to hear from you. Do you have a Linda from Australind type story to share? 0437 221025. You got an affinity with Barbara from Scarborough?
0: Hey? I do. She's a ripper chick.
1: And the latest on the suspected detection of the H5 strain of bird flu in WA.
0: Oh, I'm going to have to go and buy more dried beans. Andrew Collins, have a lovely time with your beautiful people, and you'll have tons of Barbara from Scarborough. It'll be a hoot.
1: Thank you.
0: I'll see you tomorrow, gang. It's 3.
2: Good afternoon, Jonathan Hopper with ABC News. The Federal Agriculture Minister says Australia is well placed to deal with a suspected case of highly contagious bird flu. Clancy Marlin has more.
3: The first suspected case of the deadly H5 strain of bird flu has been found in a wild migratory bird in an isolated part of Western Australia. The strain has devastated populations of seabirds, seals and other animals across the world. Australia remains the last continent without a confirmed case. Agriculture Minister Julie Collins says the government is prepared if it is confirmed as the H5 strain.
4: I want to reassure the public that we're well placed to respond to and to manage this situation.
3: Ms Collins says the results of initial testing are expected on Saturday.
2: A Perth paediatrician accused of child sex offences is now facing dozens of additional charges involving more alleged victims. David Webber reports.
5: Chia Liang Saw was originally charged last month with persistent sexual conduct with a child under 16 and possessing child exploitation material. The 41-year-old is now facing dozens of new charges, including sexual penetration of a child between 13 and 16 and multiple counts of indecent dealing with a child under 13 and indecent recording. There are now 10 alleged victims, with most of the offences allegedly occurring in Perth's western suburbs. The Wembley man appeared in Perth Magistrates Court via video link from Hakea Prison, and the charges were read out to him. Chia Liang Saw is scheduled to appear in court again on June the 30th.
2: Unions are presenting a united front after state secretaries met today to discuss actions that could halt the world's biggest export port and cost BHP more than $120 million a day. The Electrical Trades Union and Australian Manufacturing Workers Union voted in favour of protected industrial action at the miners' Port Hedland operations last week. The Australian Workers Union, on behalf of the Western Mine Workers Alliance, submitted an application for a protected action ballot order yesterday. Unions released a joint statement this afternoon calling on BHP to come to the table and negotiate with workers. The committee that was to publish a report on proposed changes to the legislation governing the National Disability Insurance Scheme today has further delayed publication until next week. The details from National Disability Affairs reporter Naz Campanella.
6: The Senate committee reviewing the bill said the extra time had been requested so it could further consider the evidence. It'll now release the report on Tuesday, the 23rd of June. It's the second extension the committee has requested in a week. The draft legislation would pave the way for around $38 billion worth of cuts to the NDIS. Proposed changes include giving additional powers to the NDIS minister to make cuts to certain budgets, placing increasing responsibility on parents, and changing eligibility for the scheme. The inquiry received more than 4,000 written submissions.
2: Lawyers for a woman accused of slavery offences have told a Melbourne court she no longer supports Islamic State. Christian Silva reports.
7: Kawsar Ahmed travelled from Australia to Syria a decade ago, where her family lived under Islamic State rule. She was charged with slavery offences after returning home last month. Today, the Melbourne Magistrates Court was told she supported Islamic State while in Syria and kept a teenage girl as a slave in her home. Her lawyer said she should be freed on bail because she now denounces IS and because the case could encounter lengthy legal delays. The bail application itself was halted this afternoon after it emerged that the magistrate hadn't been provided with important court documents.
2: In sport, Mexico has become the first team to advance to the knockout stages of the 2026 FIFA World Cup after winning its second group match against South Korea 1-0. Larry Bartros reports.
8: Mexico took advantage of a defensive blunder by South Korea to notch the win. It won Group A with 6 points in two matches, three more than South Korea and five more than Czechia and South Africa, which played a 1-1 draw today. In other results, Canada drubbed Qatar 6-0 to the delight of its fans.
9: Watch out for Canada, we're coming out. This is our time.
8: And Switzerland defeated Bosnia and Herzegovina 4-1. Meanwhile, the Socceroos will play their Group D crunch match against the USA in Seattle early tomorrow morning, Australian time.
2: WA's weather for tomorrow, chance of a shower or a drizzle about the south coast east of Esperance, the eastern goldfields, Eucla and southern interior. In Perth, 7 degrees overnight before a partly cloudy Saturday with a forecast top of 18. Cloudy again on Sunday, 19. Possible shower on Monday, 19 degrees. Sunny on Tuesday, 19 again.
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1: Yeah, with you. Filling in for Ollie, who we expect will be back on Monday. Plenty ahead in the next 3 hours. I hope you can stick around. So as you're hearing in news, the first suspected case of a deadly strain of bird flu that has killed millions of birds and mammals worldwide has been found in WA. So the confirmation given by the federal government. You'll hear what the Minister for Agriculture, Julie Collins, had to say. And as we speak, the WA Agriculture Minister, Jackie Jarvis, is currently speaking at a press conference, so we'll bring you what she's had to say as soon as we can as well. On a lighter note, off the back of the four new Australind trains, that service set to resume June 29 after a competition to name them. They have names. Marley, paying tribute to a much-loved Alpine dingo that arrived in Bunbury and later lived at the Bunbury port. There's also Quilina, the Noongar word for dolphin. There is Kumbana, after Kumbana Bay. And then and then there is the name affectionately given to the Australind train by many, Linda. Linda from Australind. Now, on that, I'm hoping for some stories, personal stories. Names, your personal names that indeed fit your location. Now, Bruce, guess where Bruce is from? He's from Bruce Rock, but more to that, Bruce says, my name matches my number plate, BK, Bruce Kenneth. Thank you, Bruce. Can anyone match Bruce's effort? 0437
11: 221025. 102.5, ABC Perth. Traffic.
1: Tony is at Main Roads. How's it all looking just after three on a Friday, Tony?
12: Good afternoon. Well, it is looking quite busy out there. There's a few things going on. There's some emergency works on Plain Street. It has been closed southbound between Wittenoon Street and Bronte Street in East Perth. Traffic is slow in the area. Speed is reduced to 40 kilometres an hour. Please seek an alternate route. And a truck rollover on Pilatus Street closed eastbound between Centurion Place and Berrigan Drive in Jandakot. Police are on site. Please seek an alternate route. And finally, some more emergency works on South Street, both directions at 5th Avenue in White Gum Valley. Water Corp are on site. There is a speed reduction in place. Please proceed with caution. drive safely, and that's the latest from Main Roads.
1: 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It is 3:08, ABC Radio Perth and WA. 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
1: Now, as you've been hearing in the news, the first suspected case of a deadly strain of bird flu that has killed millions of birds and mammals worldwide has been found in WA. Confirmation coming from the federal government. Here is Julie Collins, a Minister for Agriculture, Fisheries and Forestry, who provided this update just a short time ago.
4: I want to provide you with an update that the Western Australian Department of Primary Industries and Regional Development is investigating a suspected detection of avian influenza or bird flu in a single migratory wild bird that was found sick in an isolated area in southern Western Australia. The initial testing at the Western Australian Laboratory has returned a suspected positive result for avian influenza. Samples have now been sent to CSIRO's Australian Centre for Disease Preparedness for confirmatory testing, with results expected tomorrow. We cannot confirm yet whether it is the strain of concern that is circulating at this stage, known as the H5 bird flu. There is no evidence of any mass mortality at this time, nor is there any evidence of infection in poultry. Western Australia, as the lead jurisdiction, will coordinate a response with a national coordination led by my Department of Agriculture, Fisheries and Forestry. A key message for everyone is please do not touch sick or dead birds or animals. If you see multiple sick or dead birds or other animals, please take photos or record it from a safe distance, record your location and go to birdflu.gov.au to report it.
1: Okay, so that's the Federal Minister for Agriculture, Julie Collins, speaking there. Now, our state-based Minister, Jackie Jarvis, is currently speaking to the media. We'll bring you a little of what she has had to say. Some more information on the suspected case of the deadly strain of bird flu found in WA, we're told, in the southwest of WA in one wild migratory bird. We'll see if we can get some more information for you. It is 3:10.
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1: Now, up next, the mission to bring down the incidences of trucks rolling over on WA roads. So Main Roads says there's been a considerable increase in heavy vehicle rollovers in recent years, and they want to change how trailers are connected to improve safety. They want to propose a mandatory roll coupling device for trucks throwing trailers from 2028. Now, the feedback from industry thus far, should be said, has been far from positive.
15: What's being suggested here is treating the effect, not the cause. Most of these issues that we're getting are caused by poor road surfaces, poor driver training, lack of experience, and professional drivers having to deal with idiots on the road in light traffic that are putting them into dangerous situations and having to make fast reactions.
1: So that's the viewpoint of Digby Stretch. He's the president of the Pastoralists and Graziers Association in WA. You'll hear from an owner-driver in WA, a long-time truckie, who has been consulting with Main Roads on this proposal. And I'm keen to hear from you. So do you agree with the assessment of Digby Stretch? Poor roads, poor truck driver training, idiot light vehicle drivers making things hard for truckies and thus contributing to the increase in truck rollovers. Is that the real problem and not the way trailers are hooked together? If you've got an insight to share, 1300 22 1025. This is Teddy Swims.

0: Teddy Swims and Mr. Know-It-All. Beverly from Beverly, nice to hear from you. It is a 3:15.
1: Be part of Drive across the state.
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0: Okay, to truck rollovers and main roads has identified that in recent years there has been a considerable increase in truck rollover incidents. Now, I did approach them to try and get some numbers behind that considerable increase phrase. No numbers have come through as yet. Now, Main Roads, because of this, wants to change how trailers are connected to improve safety. They are proposing mandatory roll coupling devices for trucks towing trailers from 2028. Now, the feedback from the trucking industry has been less than positive, saying the new couplings would be expensive, difficult to work with if you're dropping and picking up trailers often, as happens in many sectors, and it's not the real problem. I'll play you some audio from the Pastoralists and Graziers Association president, who points at the condition of roads, truck driver training not being up to scratch, and the behaviour of light vehicle drivers on WA roads as well as being a contributing factor. This on the text, Andrew, the roads around Albany to Esperance are not legally wide enough, so they can't paint the white line on the outside. It's bloody disgraceful. So there's a picture of the roads. Let's go to Joe in Rolleystone. Joe, hello to you.
3: Yeah, good afternoon, mate. I mean, I'm a truckie and I pull a trailer. I think if you've got the means to allow the trailer to have more gear,
0: yeah, we might try and come back to you when you're in a good reception zone. But yeah, I think you're at the bottom of a valley by the sounds. 1300 221025. So here's Digby Stretch, the president of the PGA in WA, who says fixing increasing truck rollovers does need a different focus in his view.
4: And in no way do I want to downplay the importance of trying to fix up this problem.
5: Mm-hmm.
4: But what's being suggested here is treating the effect, not the cause. Most of these issues that we're getting are caused by poor road surfaces, poor driver training, lack of experience, and professional drivers having to deal with idiots on the road in light traffic that are putting them into dangerous situations and having to make fast reactions. And we all know that if you make a fast reaction in a multi-combination vehicle,

0: Yeah, I just we all see more and more of this going on every time we go anywhere, and we actually need to be treating the cause of this, not just the effect.
1: And how do you treat that cause? Roads is obvious in terms of there's a maintenance concern there, but how do you change driver inexperience and the dangerous behaviour of light traffic?
0: It's an education thing, and it's really, really difficult. People are busier, they're quicker, the cars are more ex cars accelerate faster. There's more distractions in them for the light traffic. We have more and more freight to move on roads, whether it's grain or fertilizer or general freight, fuel. That there is so much more stuff being moved around these days.
2: So that's Digby Stretch's perspective, the president of the PGA in WA. Let's go to a call or two that's coming through. Mike in Mandurah, hello to you.
3: Hello, how are you?
2: Yeah, good, thank you. You're in the trucking industry, are you?
3: I'm not. I'm a driver, though.
2: Yeah.
3: It strikes me that if you leave the road conditions, the driver training, the nutcases in fast cars, as give them effect equals zero, because that's the environment. Surely that's the environment, and you can try and change them all, but maybe it's now time to look at the number of trailers that these trucks are carrying. In certain areas, dump the triples. In certain areas, dump the doubles. I've been waiting for this to be, to come up. I'm a driver like anybody else, and I can see these are becoming more and more frequent. There's even triples. Now, I might not have the nomenclature right, but there are triples on the Kwinana Freeway, for instance. Maybe it's time to just say our roads are just not good enough. Our driver training is a dearth of truck drivers. We know that. Maybe it's time to reduce the number of trailers.
2: Thanks for your call, Mike. What do you make of Mike's perspective there? Time to bite the bullet and do more than change the couplings, but drop the number of trailers in different circumstances. 1300 22 1025. Let's get the perspective from an owner driver in the industry in WA. He's been on a session, a Q&A session with Main Roads around this proposal as well in recent days. Tim Montague, hello to you.
4: How are you going?
2: Yeah, good, thank you. So first up, how much of a talking point are truck rollovers in your industry?
4: I won't deny it. There is a lot that are happening, and it's not good enough. And I agree with Digby. I think the driver training, the roads aren't up to scratch for what we're doing, or they're not maintaining them to a standard either. They expect our trucks and trailers all to be up to a standard on the road, but the roads aren't to the same standard as the trucks are. I'd personally like to see an apprenticeship sort of scheme come in for truck drivers and lowering the forklift age to 16, because at the moment you can't get a forklift ticket till you're 18. So we lose people, young people out of the industry for that 2 years. They don't want to sit around in the yard washing trailers for 2 years. At least if they're loading trucks on a forklift and learning about where weight sits on a trailer and stuff like that, they've got 2 years of experience before they even go and get a heavy rigid license.
2: Yeah. Now, on the way forward to try and bring down truck rollovers, Digby Stretch has put forth improve the roads, improve truck driver training, and try and deal with the erratic behaviour of light vehicle drivers, which can be a cause. But Main Roads is proposing these new couplings. That alone, would that work in decreasing truck rollovers, do you think?
4: It could reduce a few, but the problem we're going to have then is the ring feeder that we're talking about is a rotational point in the combination. So you actually, instead of losing the truck and the trailer, or the truck and the trailers, I should say, you lose just one trailer, because the ring feeder can actually rotate 360 degrees. Whereas if they put the roll coupling in there, I think it was like 13 degrees or something the trailer can go to, and they're basing it on the weight of the trailer at the back and the front that'll hold it all together. But I'm not sure if they've looked into the torsional strength of trailers, whether they can handle this twisting effect that's going to go through them. Like if you get a fridge van, say, that hasn't got a chassis in it, it's just going to start cracking, or an aluminium fuel tanker that hasn't got a chassis in it. as

0: a lot of things and the extra added weight to it and that as well for drivers trying to lift, you know, to adjust the height of the drawbar so they can hook back up to these combinations.
1: How heavy is it?
0: Well, they're talking 600 kilos, but then we asked them the other day in the Q&A, we said, well, what sort of a landing leg are you going to have on it to lift it up and down? Well, it'd have to be quite substantial to lift 600 kilos.
1: So, if
0: one drops to the ground when you're hooking up or something, you're not going to be able to lift it with one person. You're going to have to, if you're in the middle of nowhere, how do you find a forklift or something around there to lift it?
1: From your observations, are there some elements of the industry that want to go down this path?
0: I don't think so. I've rung a couple of friends or quite a few people this afternoon just to get their view of it, and yeah, not many people are supportive of it. We're all supportive of trying to increase and improve safety in the industry, and every one of them that employs drivers goes back to the same thing. The driver training needs to be done a lot better, and in my opinion, and a lot of people don't like my opinion on, I don't think we should have automatic truck licenses unless it's for a medical reason or something like that. You should have to do your truck license in a Road Ranger only because you spend a lot more time in the vehicle with training alongside of someone else teaching you how to do it. Because at the moment, we've got young guys getting out there, and I mean, there's older people rolling trucks, but I think that then goes, or trailers, that goes to a bit more on the edges of the roads and stuff where you have the drop-offs, but yeah, you know, when you've got young people with no experience hopping into road trains and off they go, they've, you know, driven a B-double or whatever before, or you know, driven a single trailer and with no one with them, they go off into a road train, like, yeah.
1: Thanks for coming on, Tim. Much appreciated. So, owner-driver in WA of many years, Tim Montague. With his perspective, and he has been on a session with Main Roads, getting more information on that. So, from the Main Roads perspective, so it is up on their website. You can go look at it, Main Roads WA Roll Coupling, and you can put your comments forward. So, in essence, they say there's been a considerable increase in heavy vehicle rollover incidents. So, they're developing a roll coupling policy to support the safe and consistent design and operation of heavy vehicle combinations across WA. And they've partnered with a mob called Tiger Spider, an independent transport engineering company with extensive experience in heavy vehicle safety performance, who carried out detailed research, testing and analysis to shape a draft policy. And they want to hear from you. Let's hear from you. Kevin in Bridgetown, hello to you.
2: How you going, bud?
1: Good. What's your view?
2: My view is I really appreciate truck drivers and what they do. But they think they own the road. The roads were paid for by taxpayers so they could have a safe trip from A to B. And now the roads are getting destroyed. The roads, the bridges are getting destroyed because they weren't designed a long time ago to have these massive trucks going over them. I honestly believe that rail should be come back, you know, railway tracks.
1: Yeah, okay, so bring back the rail, then we wouldn't be having these conversations so often. Thank you, Kevin, in Bridgetown. Andrew, it should be a chargeable offence to pull in front of a truck near traffic lights or an intersection. That is from Jock. Nice to hear from you. Andrew, I don't think it's the trucks, it's the truck wits behind the wheel. Thank you for that, I think. 0437 221025 on the text. It is 27 minutes past 3.
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1: Now, as I mentioned at the top of the program, suspected... important to use that word, a suspected case of bird flu strain H5 has been detected in Western Australia. So the deadly virus has been responsible for killing millions of birds and mammals. Now, our state agriculture minister, Jackie Jarvis, has just addressed media. I'll bring you some of what she had to say after this from Edie Brickell.

0: I love that wah-wah guitar sound. Edie Brickell and the New Bohemians, What I Am. Cool tune, says Jason. Thumbs up. I agree. 29 minutes to 4 on a considerable increase in truck rollovers. Main Roads have a proposal forth to change the couplings between trailers as a way forward. The trucking industry, not a lot of support for it, so they're pointing at road conditions, truck driver training standards, and not my term, idiots behind the wheels of light vehicles. Andrew Ree, trucks on fast Perth roads. You see international truck drivers speeding and weaving in and out of traffic on ramps and roundabouts as though they're rally drivers. Then acts of rash stupidity by car drivers in front of trucks with no thoughts at all for the lack of truck manoeuvrability. It's a bad cocktail, says Sue. Let's go to Jason, who's in Leeming. Jason, your point of view on this?
1: Yeah, mate, I'm not a truck driver, but I've done a lot of towing caravans and other pieces of equipment and stuff like that. But I take a bit of an exception to this Digby guy sort of wanting to basically blame everybody else other than it's, you know, the industry itself. And, you know, yes, there's idiots in all parts of society that contribute to these sorts of things as well. But really, at this point, maybe the industry needs to start to look at itself and go, hey, what is it that we can do to increase our safety for our people? And maybe we are at that point now where the road system, the population that we have, we need to start looking at the size of vehicles, like another gentleman said, and what is actually safe within our road network.
0: Yeah, and I must admit, I was speaking to another truckie earlier today. Their point of view was potentially, and this is from a truck driver industry perspective, to drop the speed limit by 10 or 15 k's an hour for trucks as a way forward, which is a big step. And but I appreciate your call, Jason. So he says the industry just needs to look and bite the bullet, in essence. 1300. 225 is the text. We better move on.
2: Tammy Shipley believed someone was out to hurt her. She's put under 24-hour surveillance, and then something strange happens.
3: Ambulance emergency.
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0: Okay, so how, as I mentioned at the top of the program, so a suspected case of bird flu strain H5 has been detected in WA. So the deadly virus has been responsible for killing millions of birds and mammals worldwide. Now, Jackie Jarvis, the state's ag minister, spoke to media a short time ago. Have a listen to the information that the ag minister has provided here.
4: The brown skua seabird was found unwell on Cape Le Grand Beach on 14th of June in the Cape Le Grand National Park. The bird subsequently died after being taken into care and isolated for treatment. As a result of WA's established early detection system, appropriate action, including isolating the bird, was taken and samples collected for testing. Importantly, this shows that Australia and Western Australia's preparedness measures have worked. We are very pleased to see the surveillance and reporting system working as intended, with the bird reported to DPIRD for further investigation. Because this is a sub-Antarctic bird, only seen occasionally in WA, there are standard protocols for a bird of this type to be reported to and tested by DPIRD. Preliminary testing was undertaken at DPIRD's diagnostic laboratory with a positive result for avian influenza returned late yesterday. As part of national protocols, samples were sent overnight to CSIRO's Australian Centre for Disease Preparedness in Geelong for further testing to determine the strain. I do know it was isolated the whole time it was in care, and so it was, I think it died overnight. I think it was received in care, died overnight, and then samples were collected and sent to DPIRD. So these birds, I'm told, it is not normal for them to be on the south coast of Western Australia. They are migratory birds, but I'm also told it's not uncommon if a bird is sick to actually be sort of blown off course, as it were. We have set arrangements in place that if people find these types of birds, because it is unusual for them to be there, to report them through to DPIRD if they are unwell. And so that has worked really well in this case. We have already had conversations with the poultry industry. We can go over those measures more tomorrow, but what we, if indeed it is confirmed, poultry farmers are well aware of what they need to do. It is basically about housing animals. The biggest risk to poultry is from wild birds in coming into contact with them. So obviously making sure birds are housed rather than in the open. I will reiterate, however, this was found in Cape Legrand National Park. It is a long way from commercial poultry producers.
0: Okay, so that's the information we've got from the state's agriculture minister, Jackie Jarvis, speaking to media a short time ago. So how devastating could this be? Dr. Carol Booth is the invasive species policy director and joins us this afternoon on Drive from the Invasive Species Council, I should say. Carol, welcome to you.
3: Thanks, Andrew.
0: Now, what was your reaction when you heard this news? Were you expecting this would come eventually?
3: Yes, we have been dreading this day. I mean, obviously, we need to wait for the test results, and the infected bird, even if it is confirmed to have H5 bird flu, it may not have infected other wildlife. But yes, we desperately hope this is not the realization of our worst dreams, because if it has indeed arrived, this could be the biggest, most complex wildlife emergency that Australia has faced, with potentially very large number of wildlife deaths, and poultry deaths could include multiple outbreaks, dozens to hundreds of species affected, and obviously rare susceptible species would be at grave risk.
0: Now, the location it was found at, does that hold us in good stead?
3: It just depends whether that the infected bird has had contact with other birds, and the extent of spread, if it has spread. So yes, for now, we can hope that that isolation means that it hasn't spread the virus.
0: So if it has spread, what chance have we got of limiting that spread to a defined area, a small-ish defined area?
3: Yeah, when it comes to wildlife, there's not much we can do to stop that spread. So there have been a lot of planning over the past couple of years about what can be done, which can, you know, for example, if there was a seabird colony which had infected birds, then there would be measures put in place to prevent disturbance. And obviously there's risks of spread between poultry and wild birds, so ensuring that poultry businesses and backyard poultry keepers practice strict biosecurity is an important safeguard. But at this stage, it is about making sure anyone who sees sick or dead birds that are not expected, that they report that, because it's really important that we know as early as possible if birds have been infected.
0: Okay, we appreciate you coming on. Thanks for your time, Carol. Cheers.
3: You're very welcome.
0: Dr. Carol Booth from the Invasive Species Council. She's a policy director. I will just say, so this is a suspected case of a bird flu strain H5. So it's been detected in one bird, a wild migratory bird at Cape Legrand National Park. June 14, the bird was picked up. A brown skua bird was the name given by the agriculture minister. But the international example of this strain shows that this can infect humans. What do we know about that? Epidemiologist and infectious diseases expert from the University of New South Wales, Professor Raina McIntyre is with us. Raina, thanks for coming on.
5: It's a pleasure.
0: Now, for those people listening at home or in the car on the drive home, what level of concern should they have?
5: It's not a high concern for humans at this stage, but it's a huge concern for Australia, for our biosecurity, because we've been the only continent free of this H5 virus, which has really started behaving in an unusual way with this particular mutation of the virus that's actually a pandemic in birds since 2021. And it's now infecting a much wider range of birds than ever before, and also terrestrial animals, things like foxes and coyotes in the US, and even domestic cats in several countries. So, and of course, in the US, it's affecting cattle, dairy cattle. So in terms of our economy, you know, poultry farming, dairy farming, it's really serious, and we don't know what it would do to our unique native wildlife.
0: Has it infected humans elsewhere?
5: It has. There is one subvariant of this particular type of H5N1 that we're worried about, which is very severe in humans. It's called the D1.1 strain, but a lot of the cases in the US amongst farmers and people in close contact with dairy cattle have been quite mild, mainly affecting the eyes, and it's caused conjunctivitis, but has had a lower death rate than the historical H5N1, which we've seen arising in Asia over the past, 30 years or so.
0: What's your advice to West Australians, Rona?
5: Well, I think, if you see dead birds or dead wildlife anywhere, report it straight away so they can be tested. There's the main threat really is to our farming, our agriculture, our wildlife. And the further this virus spreads, the more the chance that it would mutate to cause a human pandemic, but at this stage, the WHO has assessed the risk and doesn't feel that's a high risk.
0: Thanks for coming on. Much appreciated, Raina. Cheers.
5: It's a pleasure. Bye.
0: Professor Raina McIntyre there, so infectious diseases expert at the University of New South Wales. It is 17 minutes to 4.
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0: Indeed you are. Good to be filling in for Ollie today. He should be back Monday. Now, up ahead on Drive, we do go travelling.
7: Am I doomed to ever roam? I'm just travelling, travelling, travelling. I'm just travelling on.
0: Yes, our tour guide on a Friday, Arvo, is WA travel writer Chris Parry. And today, the travel topic is... It is bridges. And I've got a story or two to share. It's often not... The destination, is it? A bridge. You don't go travelling somewhere for the bridge, but it's often a little handy inclusion. You'll take a snap. It's a good story to share. Do you have one of those to share? Best bridges you've come across on your travels. Where are they? What made them noteworthy? 1300 22 1025. I was going to play Simon and Garfunkel, but I thought, no, I don't want Troubled Waters. I want some Smooth Sailing by Leon Bridges.
8: Sailing these concrete seas. Now she headed

0: Gee whiz, smooth. So how good is that song? How smooth is he? Smooth sailing. That is Leon Bridges, which brings us to our travel segment.
1: Am I doomed to ever roam? I'm just travelling,
0: now, I must say, there's quite a number of songs featuring Bridges. What's that version? There's this one.

0: Yeah, Under the Bridge, if you're a Chili Peppers fan. But we're not talking about bridge songs. We're talking about cool bridges you've come across in your travels. What have you come across? What made it so special, so noteworthy? 1300 22 1025, Andrew. I've been to this one. The bridge at Gnomesville has a couple of trolls under it, also guarded by gnomes. It's a wonderful tourist attraction. Raved about it, we did. Got a story to share. 1300 22 1025. Our tour guide is WA travel writer Chris Parry. Chris, welcome to you.
1: G'day, Andrew. How are you?
0: Yeah, good, thank you. What inspired you to bring bridges to the menu as our travel topic? Have you seen a few beauties of late?
1: I have seen a few, but I have this lasting memory of arriving in London at night with my family, and you're trying to get glimpses of those iconic structures, and you're sort of going past buildings and all sorts of things. And then we cross Waterloo Bridge a little bit downriver, and we all look left out the window upriver, and with unobstructed views of the London Eye, Parliament House and Big Ben at night. And it was that real sense of we've arrived. And it was a bridge that gave us that feeling, because so often bridges give us that unobstructed view. They're wonderful things to be on the top of or gliding underneath of as well, seeing the architecture of centuries past, you know, if you're on the River Seine and places like that. So they are wonderful things to include in your travels. And I have heard a story about you actually jumping off a bridge. Now, I've jumped out of aeroplanes and been pushed off high jetties, but I've never attached an Oki strap to my leg.
0: Well, this is in a travel through South Africa, and it was on the what do they call it? The garden route. I forget exactly where it was, but it was the Blowcrowns Bridge, if I'm not mistaken. And at the time, they did say it was the world's highest bungee jump off a bridge. It was 216 metres high. And it was terrifying. When you got close to it, it looked like there was about 2 foot or 3 foot of water. And I tell you what, you were zooming, absolutely zooming. But by the time you hit the water, well, you don't hit the water. You stop about a metre or two before the water. Exhilarating. And the Blowcrowns Bridge. Now, one of my favourite bridges, though, is in WA, because it's just, it's a bridge with memories. The old bridge in Fitzroy Crossing. The old low-level bridge, because it was just in this, and probably the bridge created that wonderful part of the river where there was lovely little deep holes. It's where I learned how to throw a cast net and get myself a feed of cherubins. It was also where I learned to play guitar around the campfire. There was always a session going on.
1: There's some good ones up there in the Kimberley. I love the ones that are narrow crossing, single lane bridges, and you've got to work out with whoever's coming the other way who's going first. Are you flashing your lights? Are you sticking your head out the window? Are you waving? Or are you just going for it?
0: Yeah. You got to show commitment. Yeah, but but there's quite a number of them. It's quite the art. Let's go to Ben in Bunbury. Ben, what bridge?
2: McKillop's Bridge, Andrew, in Victoria, mate.
0: Yeah, what's special about it?
2: Well, it's the first bridge across the Snowy River, and it's Australia's oldest timber structure, I believe.
0: Ah, how old do you know?
2: Oh, well, I don't know that, mate, but got on the bike, and it's such an iconic bridge in Australia to go and do, just to get there, and absolutely fantastic thing to see as a part of Australia's history with a wooden bridge across the Snowy. Can it get any more iconic than that?
0: Yeah, nice work. I need to play the theme for A Man from Snowy River. Andrew, the Nepal Peace Bridge into Tibet, high in the Himalayas, and it just gets weird outback China vibes on the other side, says this correspondent. The BMW in New York, Brooklyn, Manhattan and Washington. Have you heard of that trio, Chris, the BMW?
1: Yeah, big iconic. Sort of best in the world bridges there, aren't they? And thinking of that oldest timber bridge into the Snowies reminds me of a bridge I saw last year, Australia's oldest stone span bridge, which is 20 k's northeast of Hobart. It's called the Richmond Bridge. And it's got sandstone arches with grass embankments full of grumpy ducks. And if you keep a lookout when you go, keep a lookout for the ghost of George Grover. And he was a superintendent of convicts, and he pushed them a bit too hard, so they pushed him a bit too hard off the bridge.
0: Let's go to Eric in 2J. Eric, hello to you.
2: Not very well, Andrew. Yourself?
0: Good, thank you. What breed do you want to put on the menu?
2: Well, I'm just racking my brains over it. I've been over a few in my time, but one we came across there 30-odd year ago, we're doing the data track, was the Algie Buckner Bridge across the Neals River that used to be an old rail bridge, railway line.

0: bridges, the railway line's obviously gone, but the bridge is still there. But the engineering feat on that bridge in the middle of nowhere was probably what got me. But I've got a couple of favourite ones at WA, and one of them's the Galena Bridge. It's nothing flash or fancy across the Murchison River there on the Northwest Coastal Highway, the old Galena Bridge, where you can, if the Murchison's been still and put water in it, it's a stinking hot day, you can park this thing up and go for a swim. But I'm about to go across another one, Andrew, that's fascinating. It's on a clack line.
1: Oh, yeah.
0: It's one of the longest curved bridges in WA, if not Australia. It was where the clack line rail junction used to be, as opposed, and also the road traffic going about. But I read the interpretive signage here. One that is one of the largest timber structured curved bridges in WA.
1: Good on you, Eric. Thanks for the call. A couple of bridges there. I got one to share. Do get in touch. Sean the Sheep says, Bridgetown Bridge is lovely. I once whitewater rafted the Blackwood River. More exciting than you'd imagine. Andrew, I love paddling the kayaks under the Alexander Bridge on the Blackwood. The timber poles are grey from age, but still so strong. Beautiful. Must keep your eyes peeled for tiger snakes, though, as they love to swim there and follow your slipstream. Oh, the adventure, Chris. Now, speaking of adventure, take us to Borneo.
2: Borneo with one at a time bridges. So we've talked about sort of one at a time up in the Kimberley in your car. I've trekked across Borneo a number of times, and there are these suspension bridges that are more like the sort of thing that Indiana Jones has got to get across. You're in real jungle, and then you're going across these bridges with little bits that are falling off with every step you make.
1: Little bits
2: of wood splintering down below where they land on the heads of snapping crocodiles and hissing snakes amidst the wild river. Ah, terrifying things. And you don't want to have two people on there because the swing motion, you know, gets out of sync.
1: Yeah.
2: Wonderful experience on one at a time bridges.
1: All right. Good on you, Chris. Thank you for bringing bridges onto the travel menu this afternoon. Chat again next week.
2: No worries. See ya.
1: WA travel writer Chris Parry there. Now it is 5 minutes to 4. I will get the latest in news after this from Eagle Eye Cherry.

0: Catchy. Eagle Eye Cherry and Save Tonight. News not far away on noteworthy bridges. Truckee Paul, hello to you. You got a rickety one to share?
1: Yeah, got a bit of a rickety bridge, Andrew. Across an underbranch of the Murray River on just below Albury, just South Wales-Victoria border. Used to go into a quarry there and drive in a 20-ton truck. And you see, I don't know if I'm going to make it in here. You get in there and get loaded, you're coming out 20-ton heavier, you got to go over this same little rickety bridge. Just, all it was timber boards across a couple of big steel beams with no sides on it and just one truck wide. That was it. And it was... It would have been 200 metres long.
0: 200 metres long, crikey.
1: It was just a private bridge into a quarry. It was, it was an experience, believe me.
0: Good on you, Paul. 1300 221025. Lovely to hear Chris Parry. I miss him on Perth Radio. Says Barb. Yeah, he's a good travel correspondent, that's for sure. I do enjoy chatting to him. Now, after news, which is not far away, live, and that's the important term, live facial recognition technology is to be used by WA Police at WA events. It's an Australian first, so it's a trial. And the police commissioner says, well, success will be measured by how comfortable the public in WA is with this technology. Have a listen to what you hear and how comfortable are you with this. That discussion right after news. It is 4 o'clock.
2: Good afternoon, Jonathan Hopper with ABC News. WA's Agriculture and Food Minister has urged the public to report sick birds immediately following a suspected case of H5 bird flu in the state's south. Samples taken from a sick migratory sub-Antarctic bird, which was found on Cape Legrand Beach, about 60 kilometres from Esperance, are expected to confirm the strain tomorrow. Jackie Jarvis has urged members of the public to keep their distance from sick or dead birds.
3: If members of the community see sick or dead birds or marine mammals, please avoid contact. Record what you see, report it to the Emergency Animal Disease Hotline.
2: The policy director of the Invasive Species Council, Carol Booth, has told ABC Regional Radio planning has been underway for years for such an event.
4: But at this stage, it is about making sure anyone who sees sick or dead birds that are not expected, that they report that because, it's really important that we know.
2: WA's Court of Appeal has found the conduct of the judge in a jury trial of Perth parents jailed for starving their daughter amounted to a miscarriage of justice. The man and woman, who cannot be identified, were found guilty in 2024 of engaging in conduct which resulted in the suffering of their daughter, but had their conviction set aside and a trial ordered on appeal earlier this year. In its reasons published today, the court found the trial was unfair for several reasons due to the conduct of the judge. This included repeated interjections when the parents were giving evidence, as well as refusing an adjournment when the mother was unfit to attend the trial due to illness and continuing in her absence. The Greens say WA is on the slippery slope to becoming a police state with a trial of new facial tracking software. The police commissioner says while facial recognition technology has been used for more than a decade, the new element of the trial is a live alert system which targets selected people. Commissioner Cole Blanche says there are 4,000 people with warrants for their arrest and another 4,000 on the sex offender list. WA Greens leader Brad Pettit has questioned why police in WA have powers well beyond those of other states.
5: Giving police these expanded powers with expanded technologies, and I know they say they're going to use them carefully now, but those checks and balances aren't in place, and frankly, we need much better oversight than we currently got.
2: A Senate inquiry has heard allegations of corruption surrounding the investigation into an army chopper crash off the North Queensland.

0: Queensland coast that killed four airmen. Laura Lavelle reports.
1: Retired MRH-90 helicopter test pilot Major Ian Wilson was the first person to give evidence today as part of a Senate probe into the 2023 tragedy. He questioned the validity of a report by Defence's Flight Crash Investigation Bureau, claiming evidence had been fabricated, manipulated, and its findings had been corrupted. Major Wilson believes the report was used as evidence by Commonwealth prosecutors who decided not to lay criminal charges against Defence despite two alleged breaches of the law being identified.
2: There was an obvious and well-known conflict of interest within the investigation team.
1: The inquiry is probing the Commonwealth prosecutor's decision not to pursue charges.
0: In sport, Socceroos coach Tony Popovich says his side will need to be better if they're going to beat the US in their second FIFA World Cup group game. Australia takes on the co-host early tomorrow morning at Seattle Stadium. Both sides secured wins in their opening match, with the US going over Paraguay and Australia defeating Turkey 2-0. Popovich says the Americans present a different challenge.
3: Different teams. Turkey were more European style in terms of their technical build-up, slower build-up, fantastic possession. I think the US team has a good mix of the two, very powerful, very athletic.
0: Western Australia's weather for tomorrow, chance of a shower or drizzle about the south coast east of Esperance, the eastern goldfields, Eucla and southern interior. Morning fog possible over southern and inland parts of the southwest land division, the southern goldfields and northwest Eucla. Early frost possible over the eastern central wheat belt and adjacent goldfields. In Perth, 7 degrees overnight before a partly cloudy Saturday with a forecast top of 18. Right now in the city, 15.7.
4: 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Here we go!
5: Quite the drama going on there. Now, up next, facial recognition technology is set to take a leap in WA. So a marked police van, as you've been hearing, will be used outside major events or in crowded areas to live scan the faces of people walking past. It will be an Australian first. Now, the faces of people will be matched against a database of people with outstanding arrest warrants and registered child sex offenders, as well as missing persons. Now, here's the police commissioner.
6: This trial is about having that debate and conversation. Are we comfortable with the way we're using it? We're not storing information. We're pixelating the faces of those that are not a match.
5: Okay, so on that, are you comfortable with police using live facial recognition technology at public events? Are you comfortable with it? Tell me why. Why not? 1300 221025. Let's get the latest in traffic info.
7: 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Traffic.
5: Soph from Main Roads, how's it all looking?
8: Good afternoon, Andrew. We have a crash on Mitchell Freeway southbound before Vincent Street in Leederville. The left emergency lane has been closed by incident response and towing services are also on site there. Traffic is slow on approach. There are some emergency works. Plain Street is closed southbound between Whitnoom Street and Bronte Street in East Perth. Traffic is slow in the area there. There's also some emergency works in South Street, both directions, at Fifth Avenue in White Gum Valley. Watercorp are on site there. And also some third set of emergency works, Reed Highway eastbound between Eltern Road and West Swan Road. Repair crews are fixing potholes there. Lane closures and speed reductions are in place. Quick look at the freeways. The northbound run is busy. Thomas Road to Rowley Road, South Terrace to Hay Street, Hutton Street to Warwick Road, and then at Whitfords Avenue and Shenton Avenue. On the southbound run, slow Loftus Street to South Terrace, Canning Highway to Mount Henry Bridge, and then Roe Highway and Thomas Road. Please drive safely. That's the latest from Main Roads.
5: Good on you, Soph. Cheers. Some good advice. Look out for the potholes. Certainly a few appearing of late on the south coast where I am. 7 minutes past four.
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5: Now, live facial recognition technology. In Australian first, it will be used by WA police. It was unveiled today. Do you feel comfortable with this? If you've got a perspective to share, why not? 1300

0: a 221025. So it's designed to detect defenders out on the street faster. Now, WA's Police Commissioner Cole Blanch outlined a few details of how the trial will work here in WA on ABC Radio with Nadia Mitsopoulos earlier today. Have a listen.
1: As you walk past that van, which is marked up with police signage, it'll say live facial recognition van. It'll be very clear.
2: So people know what they're walking past?
1: Absolutely. There'll be a QR code for members of the public with frequently asked questions. I encourage West Australians to go up and speak to the police and ask them about it. This is about bringing our community along with us. But if you are someone who has an arrest warrant out for your arrest, or you're on a child sex offender list, you can expect to be spoken to by police in that area and either arrested or asked questions. Now, it's not just the technology making the match. We have trained police whose job it is to make the human assessment as to whether or not it is in fact the person they're speaking to. But I will say this for our community. We enjoy a great relationship with West Australians. You know, we love living here. The police of the community of police. This trial is about having that debate and conversation. Are we comfortable with the way we're using it? We're not storing information. We're pixelating the faces of those that are not a match. This is purely about using a technology that actually protects the privacy and the freedoms of West Australians, because CCTV, as you quite rightly point out, is everywhere, is filming everyone, and we don't even know who puts up half these cameras and where they're storing the information. This is stored on the van, only the faces that are matched, and then we take action on those matched. Right. Everyone else is deleted immediately.
0: Okay, so there's some details on this. So it's an Australian first, so facial recognition technology, but this is live. So from a van, 360-degree AI camera, detect child sex offenders, people with outstanding arrest warrants, also detect missing persons as well. Now, if you are not in those categories, your face will be pixelated. Are you comfortable with it? Or are you uncomfortable with it? Because interestingly, that is the measure of success that Cole Blanch outlined.
1: For me, the measure of success is actually community acceptance. Now, some people aren't going to be very happy about it because they think that this sort of technology shouldn't be used in the community. I think that's almost a philosophical perspective. But I think the bulk of our community will see these vans, will ask those questions and be quite comfortable with it. In fact, feel safer, particularly when you're with family and you understand who we're actually going after. And that is those that have a criminal history of child sex offences.
0: Okay, so some perspectives are being shared, whether you're comfortable with it or not. Now, you can ring as well, 1300 221025, Marlon in Fremantle. Andrew, is it really that terrible, this new system? It's the same as it used to be for most people. They could still see you and where you were. It's just more automated now, says Marlon. I absolutely agree with this. If you haven't got anything to hide, you should be fine, is Helen's perspective. Roscoe says, Big Brother has been growing for decades. Wake up, people. We've got no chance. Wait till it gets bigger very soon. So Roscoe's not a fan of the growing technology. Troy, he's got no issue with it. Cameras, just smile. And if you haven't got an issue, you don't make any mistakes in your life like me. You haven't got a problem. Thank you. Alice says, no, I'm not comfortable with it, but maybe if we know that there's a murderer at large, but absolutely not, on balance, not. Could be some advantages, though, reveals Alice. Let's go to a former WA police commissioner and get his viewpoint on this, Carl O'Callaghan. Carl O'Callaghan, welcome.
3: Hello, Andrew. How are you going?
0: Yeah, good, thank you. On the surface, what's your reaction that this is being introduced in WA?
3: Well, I think it's a perfectly reasonable step forward. I haven't been the commissioner since 2017, but even in those days, we were looking at what was going on in London with Transport for London and their facial recognition software on buses and trains and things like that to deal with soccer hooligans. And so it's just really a step forward from that. It's nothing really new, except the technology's advanced somewhat.
0: So in 2017, it was similar technology, but old tech. But it would get everyone, and then you'd get the live information for police, would you?
3: Yeah, that's right. I mean, we didn't have it in Western Australia because it was never introduced at that time. But certainly we looked at some of the other police forces around the world about what they were doing. And in those days, of course, AI hadn't even become a thing. So with the advent of AI and better technology, it's much more possible to do this now with greater accuracy.
0: Why do you think it's taken that amount of years then to come to Australia and indeed WA?
3: Well, look, I think partly it's about cost, partly it's about politicians sitting down and working out what the policy and laws behind it are going to be. And it's sometimes it's just waiting for the technology to get to the stage where people are confident that it can do the job that we're asking it to do. And in this instance, I think the police commissioner is sort of saying that it would, in crowds, it would identify sex offenders, people who are wanted on arrest warrants, and a whole range of things that are not easy to identify currently. And I think many of the public would want that to be the case.
0: Do you think there'll be pushback, though? Do you think overall there will be community acceptance?
3: Yeah, there'll be pushback for sure. And so there should be, because I think what the police and government need to do is come up with a policy of transparency that gives people comfort that if they're not wanted or there's no particular interest in them, that their data will not be kept. And I think that's the issue, that people are concerned that their movement data can be kept. Although I might say that already people are giving away their locations and movement data, speed cameras, some of those safety cameras on the highway, when you use your bank card, all of those sorts of things, when you use your mobile phone, give away your location and movement anyway.
0: Yeah, and that's the point that Cole Blanch did make, that it's pixelated for one and then deleted straight away if you're not on any of those lists that are being sought. And just finally, positive community safety outcomes. How many of those do you think this will produce?
3: Oh, look, I think one of the things that the public are concerned about is the movement of sex offenders, convicted sex offenders and potential sex offenders in our community, people that we have information on, or not we, but the police. And I think that they will accept this as a way of protecting their children and protecting other people. And look, if you've got people out there on arrest warrants who've committed serious offences, nobody wants those people walking around. They want them brought to justice, to the courts. And I think that ultimately, if the police can convince the public that their data, if they're not required or they're no person of interest, will be deleted and not retained, I think there'll be a wider acceptance of it.
0: Okay. How much of a battle will that be, potentially?
3: Well, look, it requires communication. I mean, today what we've seen is a splash in the media. This is going to happen. The police commissioner's been running around like I would have done 15 years ago trying to explain it to everybody. I guess it's going to require some level of explanation and coming back to the public and saying, this is what we're doing, this is how it works, this is how the data gets kept, this is how the data gets deleted. And when that occurs, people will develop a better sense of comfort. I don't think we're at that stage yet because it's just sort of exploded in the media today.
0: Yeah, and this from Chris in Mundaring. Perhaps an element would be police letting the media know if they catch any criminals using this tech, proving it's successful. Do you think that would be part of the trial?
3: I'm absolutely positive that the police commissioner will want to celebrate where someone is taken off the street who shouldn't be there for whatever reason. They will certainly be putting that out to the public because that helps, as you say, build some comfort that things are happening and going in the right direction.
0: Thanks for coming on, Carl. Cheers.
3: No worries, Andrew. See ya. Bye.
0: Former WA Police Commissioner Carl O'Callaghan. So as he mentioned, when he was police commissioner, although we're looking at this sort of tech, it was being used in London back in 2017. But the tech has arrived in WA, an Australian first. It's under a trial. The measure of success will be if people are comfortable with it. And they're happy for it to continue. It's a fair bit of positivity on the text line. Mike and Greenwood, with cameras, you need to be in the system to be picked up. I'm more worried about DNA databases. Juddy and Jero, AI initiative, it's awesome. They already pull me over enough. They will finally realise that Brad Pitt does not live in Jero. Thank you, Juddy. Peter from Margaret River, he's not convinced. Don't kid yourself, all the faces will be entered in a data bank. Wear a mask, in brackets, says Peter. And Brad in Bustleton, no way known. It's like that, it's merely control they want. Control. is the essence of that message. You can send a message, even better, you can give us a ring. 1300 22 1025.
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0: A bit of sport news up next. Our man, Greg Johnston, ABC sports reporter, has all the latest. We'll cast an eye to the FIFA World Cup. Now, I did pose this question earlier this week when it was just a regional audience, and no one said, yes, I'll be doing that, Andrew. So I'll pose it to you, Bob, in Perth. Who amongst you have got such a dose of Socceroo fever that you will be getting up to watch that game against the USA live at 3 a.m.? Who amongst you is going to watch it live? Set the alarm for 2:55.

Good track, World Party, and A Ship of Fools. 22 minutes past four. Back to the live facial recognition technology. So a van will be parked up by WA police in an Australian first. It will detect those on a sex offenders register, also missing persons, also people with outstanding warrants. Andrew, 100% of those breaking the law or intending on breaking the law will oppose it. Some of those not classified as above will probably oppose it just because they want to antagonise, and they'll probably be in the above classification in the not-too-distant future. That's the perspective from Dave. Pat from Carlisle, absolutely happy with it. And with good luck, missing persons may be located. Thank you, Pat. Andrew. So what if the police are going to take photos of you with these new cameras? If you haven't broken the law or about to break the law, you don't have a problem. Who cares? And for all those people who are saying out there against it, well, guess what? Big Brother probably read that text message before you sent it. You've got a perspective to share. Do fire away. Let's dive into the sports world.

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1: It's a knick-knack, paddywhack. Give the frog a loan. His old man is a rolling stone.
2: Bracket. Sangakkara.
3: Yes, time to dive into the sports world. ABC sports reporter Greg Johnston has all the news. Hello, Greg.
4: Hello, Andrew. How are you?
3: Yeah, good, thank you. Now, I'm getting some responses. Socceroo fever has hit so hard, I am setting the alarm clock for 2.55 to watch kickoff at 3 a.m. Australia versus USA. Andrew, yes, the alarm is set, and family Frio Cookster will be watching the Socceroos teach Team USA some manners live. I'm watching only because I'm on night shift, says Hamish. Mark is in Albany. Mark, are you setting the alarm?
5: Oh, goodness gracious me, no. The only reason I'd get up at that hour of the morning would be to watch paint dry.
3: Not a fan of the Ramball game, is Greg. What's your view on how much fever has hit WA, Greg?
6: Oh, look, people are into it. Everybody's talking about it, absolutely. I'm not an alarm setter much anyway, but at 6 a.m, 3 hours after the Socceroos, you can catch Scotland against Morocco, which I think will be an absolute beauty. But no, look, Australia-USA, it's a really interesting matchup, isn't it? And it's hard to sort of see exactly how it goes. The USA obviously managed by Mauricio Pochettino, who used to be the Spurs boss, former Chelsea boss as well, I believe. Doubts over the fitness of USA attacker Christian Pulisic, who plays for AC Milan. So they say he's struggling with a calf injury. It's there for the taking if the Australians are good enough.
3: All right. Who's setting the alarm over 2.55? 1300 221025. Andrew, the TV times out of the Saturday West has the soccer game starting at 2. It's probably the pre-game. Kickoff is at 3, isn't it, Greg?
6: That's right.
3: Yeah. All right. Let's go to the other footy, AFL. So the Dockers versus Geelong, 1-3. Massive crowd, Perth Stadium last night. The Dockers woefully inaccurate in the first half. Found their form in the second half. Now, as a Dockers fan, I think that was the first time I watched a game, a lot of close games this year, where I wasn't nervous. I just sort of had this belief that the Dockers were going to get it done. Is that something that's really building in the fan base, do you think?
6: I think it's you and a lot of other people, Andrew. Yeah, I do. I think it's a sign of Fremantle's continuing evolution that they are just not rattled anymore. So we saw that Fremantle couldn't buy a goal in that second quarter. I think that at one stage they'd kicked 3 goals at 11. And they just didn't look like getting it anywhere near the big sticks. And Geelong, every time they went forward, they scored. But this is this new Fremantle side, and they're still a young side. They just do not rattle, and they don't scare. And they just kept working, and eventually it turned. And you saw them sort of arrest that momentum just before half time. And then Bolton took an absolute hanger, a great mark. And then you saw Tracy kick a big goal from outside 50. And lo and behold, they went into half time only 9 points down. And they're just a new, mature Fremantle side that just, yeah, impossible to rattle them, I think.
3: Let's go to netball. So finals fever hits Perth. Is it this Sunday? You've got the Melbourne Mavericks against the yep. Fever. Who's the favourite?
6: Well, the Fever at home. So I think they split their meetings so far this year, the Fever and the Mavericks. The Fever are at home. They do have that advantage, and thanks to a sort of a 9-goal victory that they had against the Vixens on Sunday just gone. It's the minor semi-final, which means the loser is out, and the winner will play the loser of the major semi-final between the Adelaide Thunderbirds and the Melbourne Vixens. So, look, the Fever, if they can get over this hurdle, I think that they're in very, very good shape sort of for the rest of the season. But, yeah, I think this game's a bit of a dicey one, given that the Mavericks have beaten them already this season.
3: All right. Good on you, Greg. Job well done. Cheers.
6: Thanks, Andrew.
3: ABC Sports reporter Greg Johnston. Andrew, says Bev, the thing that stands out to me about Freo is how fit they are. Thank you, Bev, from the West Coast. Is that Bev a West Coast supporter raving about Freo? I hope so. 0437 221025. News headlines next. And then the Friday quiz after this from Dr. Hook.

0: Dr. Hook, Walk Right In. That's a good track, isn't it? 29 to 5, Jonathan Hopper has the latest in news headlines. Hello, Mr. Hopper.
1: Good afternoon, Andrew. WA's Agriculture and Food Minister says Australia is well prepared to respond to the H5 strain of bird flu if confirmed. A sick migratory bird, which has since died, was found on Cape Legrand Beach around 60 kilometres from Esperance on Sunday. Preliminary testing confirms it had bird flu, and further test results to determine the strain is expected tomorrow. Federal Agriculture Minister Julie Collins says the government has expressed disappointment to China over Beijing's announcement of a 55% tariff on Australian beef imports after producers reached their annual quota. Earlier this year, China announced tariffs on several countries in a move to protect its domestic cattle industry and set a quota for Australia of 205,000 tonnes. And UK Labor's Andy Burnham has won a by-election which will pave the way for him to challenge Prime Minister Keir Starmer as party leader. Mr. Burnham would need the support of at least 81 Labor MPs to challenge Sir Keir. Thank you, Andrew.
0: Thank you, Mr. Hopper. It is 27 minutes to 5.
2: 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Here we go.
0: We will get the latest in traffic info, the Friday quiz. Also, we'll head to the Bomb. There's a bit going on, including Bev from Swan View, who did sign off her text message, Bev West Coast. I thought that's Bev, a West Coast supporter. As it turns out, it's more than that. Bev, hello to you.
3: Hi.
0: So you changed your surname to West Coast?
3: I did.
0: And when did you do that?
3: I did that in 2005.
0: Post the premiership or before? Oh, so that was before, wasn't it?
3: Yeah, it was before. It's a long story. I had lots of different surnames for one reason or another. My mother remarried and I had a couple of divorces. And in the end, I used to joke about I'm going to become Bev Eagles. And then one of my kids bought me West Coast as a gift.
0: How much does the surname cost?
3: I don't know. It was a gift. and some people do sort of think nowadays that that was a strange thing to do. But back at the time, a friend of mine, somebody said to her, oh, she should have changed her name to Fremantle. And she said, and then she would have had to change her first name to Loser.
0: Wasn't nice. So what do you go by? Ms. West Coast? Yeah. Madam West Coast? What do you prefer?
3: Yeah, just Ms. West Coast. You know, that's me.
0: Good on you, Bev. Thank you.
3: Okay. Bye.
0: 1300 22 1025. If you got a comment, can you match that?
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0: Soph is at Main Roads. How's it all looking, Soph?
5: Hello, Andrew. We just have some emergency works on the cards at the moment. Excuse me. There's a plain street closed southbound between Whitnoom Street and Bronte Street in East Perth. Traffic is slow in the area. There's some emergency work South Street, both directions at Fifth Avenue in White Gum Valley. Water Corp are on site there. And also emergency works east, Reed Highway eastbound between Altone Road and West Swan Road. Repair crews are still fixing potholes there. Lane closures and speed reductions are in place. Looking to the freeways, northbound run is busy. Thomas Road to Rowley Road, South Terrace to Hay Street, Hutton Street to Warwick Road, and then Whitfords Avenue to Shenton Avenue. On the southbound run, it's slow. Loftus Street to South Terrace, Canning Highway to Mount Henry Bridge, and then again, Billia Drive to Thomas Road. Please drive safely, and that's the latest from Main Roads.
0: Good on you, Soph. And a report from out the window here in the Ian Cameron studio. The roundabout at the top of York Street is moving very freely. Hardly a car on the road. 24 minutes to 5. We've got the Friday quiz coming up shortly. Now, I do like to theme the quiz. Now, the theme is short and dark. It's a nod to the winter solstice. So the shortest and darkest day of the year in the Southern Hemisphere. So that is this Sunday, June 21. So to play the quiz, winter solstice, short and dark quiz, 1300 22 1025. I've got half a dozen, maybe a few more. Depends how quickly you get through them. Questions to pose to you. And I want to ask as well, because I get the feeling this tradition is growing. And those Tasmanians with their Dark Mofo Festival have a lot to answer for. But that tradition of a winter solstice swim, which ones are taking part taking place across WA tomorrow? Are you involved? A winter solstice swim Sunday morning to mark the turning of the tide with the shortest day of the year? 1300 221025. The quiz and the bomb after this from the Kinks.

0: The Kinks and All Day, All Night. Oliver in White Gum Valley, nice to hear from you. Lovely to hear the dulcet tones of Greg Johnston. Give the young lad more airtime, please. Oh, we are in the regions. 21 minutes to five.
1: So I'm listening for the weather to predict the coming day.
0: At the bomb today, duty forecaster is Catherine Shelfout. Catherine, welcome.
2: Good afternoon, Andrew.
0: Okay, how is the weather shaping up for the rest of today and the weekend across Perth and WA, please?
2: Yeah, still pretty cold in the south, but things are moving on a little bit. We've got a high sitting over the southwest of the state and it's moving slowly east. So those really cold temperatures we've had the last couple of nights will sort of shift slightly east with it as well. But, you know, still getting down into the below 5 degrees for a few places through inland parts of the Great Southern, the Wheat Belt, the Goldfields and so on tonight. And then just some showers continuing sort of along the south coast, east of about Esperance tomorrow. But a bit of cloud increasing. We've got a cold front that will come through Sunday, probably around 8 a.m. Sunday morning for the Capes, the southwest Capes, and then moving through during the day, but it's not a very significant front, so it'll be just a few showers and maybe up to 10 millimetres there around the southwest corner, but only a few millimetres getting in through the ag areas, unfortunately. Stronger front possibly this time next week looks good for that one, so fingers crossed. And in the north, it's just pretty gusty southeasterly in the mornings, which is also related to that high over the south of the state. So quite pleasant dry season conditions, temperatures in the high 20s through the Kimberley and mid 20s through the Pilbara, and just quite cold through inland parts of the Pilbara as well. Perth going for 18 tomorrow, 7 overnight, so a few degrees warmer than we've had the last couple of days, and we might see a shower or two Sunday afternoon or evening.
0: Good on you, Catherine. Have a good weekend. Cheers.
2: Thank you. You too.
0: Catherine Shelfout, duty forecaster at the bomb. It is 19 to 5. It's quiz time.

0: cluster, that's my brain.
1: Thank you, Mose Allison. That denotes that the quiz, the Friday quiz, is beginning. Now, back yourself in. Come on. You know you've got it. 1-300-222-1025. What have you got? Well, if you win, ABC prize pack. Now, the theme is short and dark, a nod to the winter solstice, the shortest and darkest day of the year, which will happen on Sunday. That's this Sunday. That number again to play the quiz, 1-300-222-1025. Now, I thought we'd start things off with some dark music. What dark album, it's a very famous album, does this track come from? What dark album does this track come from? 1-300-222-1025. What dark album?

0: Can't believe I'm fading it down.
1: What a track. All right, it comes from a dark album, a very famous album. What dark album does that song come from? Spiro in Dianella, hello to you.
2: How you going?
1: Good, thank you. The album is?
2: Dark Side of the Moon by Pink Floyd.
1: Yeah, well done you. What track number is that one?
2: I think it's side two.
1: Yeah,
2: last. Track one.
1: Oh, no, last track. Yep.
2: Oh, I was going to say the last track, but I wasn't confident.
1: No, that's okay. That was just a little pat on the back question. All right, the next official question is, oh, by the way, are you going for a winter solstice dip Sunday morning at dawn?
2: Don't think so.
1: All right, now, which show... It is the winter solstice Sunday. Which Australian capital city will have the shortest day this Sunday?
2: Which? I think it's Western Australia.
1: No, listen to the question again. Which Australian capital city will have the shortest day?
2: Oh, a capital city.
1: Yep.
2: Well, I did say WA, so it would be Perth.
1: Incorrect, Spiro. Have a good weekend. Let's go to Helen, who's in Wembley Downs. Hello, Helen.
3: Hi.
1: Now, are you going for a winter solstice dip, dawn, Sunday?
3: No, but I have been to Stonehenge at the northern winter solstice many years ago.
1: Oh, yeah. Was there a big crowd?
3: Yeah, quite a big crowd and freezing cold.
1: Was it
3: very
1: dark? Was it impressive?
3: Not as impressive as I thought it was going to be.
1: All right, but you tick that box. All right. Which Australian capital city will have the shortest day on Sunday?
3: Oh, I'm going to guess Hobart.
1: Correct. Officially 9 hours and 50 seconds between sunrise and sunset. Followed by Melbourne, which leads to my next question. Mm-hmm. Which capital city is number three? So Hobart, the shortest day. Melbourne is next. 9 hours and 32 minutes. And then it's a bit of a tussle. Which capital city is next?
3: Either Adelaide or Darwin. I'm going to go Adelaide.
1: Incorrect, Helen. Have a good weekend. Cheers.
3: Thanks. Bye.
1: Bye-bye. Let's go to Brian, who's... Are you calling from Ireland, Brian?
4: Yes.
1: Cool. What part of Ireland are you in?
4: I'm in the southeastern Carlow.
1: Yeah, nice. And what are you tuning into ABC Radio Perth and WA for? You often do it?
4: Well, I tune in another time. And the answer to the quiz is Dark Side of the Moon by Pink Floyd.
1: Yeah, that's right. But we've moved questions now. We're talking about Australian capital cities, which will have the shortest day this Sunday.
4: I would say Sydney.
1: Incorrect. Thank you, Brian. Connor Satoru. Sorry, got a meal, mahugget is what I meant to say. Let's go to Andrew in Australind. Andrew, hello.
5: Yes, hello.
1: Now, I did note at the top of the program that your those four trains have been named. One of them was named Linda. Was that the nickname for the Australind train for a while, was it?
5: Was it? Oh, okay. Yeah, it was.
1: Famous nickname, by the All right. Okay, now, back. Come on. Focus, Collins. Okay. Hobart will have the shortest day, followed by Melbourne. This is capital cities in Australia. Which capital city will have the third shortest day on Sunday, winter solstice? It's not Adelaide.
5: It's not Adelaide and it's not Sydney, so Perth.
1: Incorrect. Thank you, Andrew. Let's go to John in Vic Park. Hello, John.
6: Yeah, mate. How are you?
1: Good, thank you. You want to have a stab?
6: Yeah, mate, I'll go Canberra.
1: Yes, well done you. Absolutely. And then it's Adelaide, then Sydney, then Perth, then Brisbane, then Darwin, for those interested. Okay. How many times does the winter solstice happen globally every year?
6: Twice.
1: Yes, well done you. Tried to trick you, but yeah, one in each hemisphere.
6: That's right. Yeah, north and south.
1: Yeah. Will you be swimming Sunday morning to greet the winter solstice? No.
6: Not a chance, mate. It's Stephen. It's nearly too cold enough to have showers like
1: this. Oh, surely someone. Come on. Surely there's someone out there that's going to be swimming at dawn. 1300, 22, 1025. All right. Now back to music in the dark theme. I'm going to play this track. It's about wearing your sunglasses at night. From 1983. My question is, John, the name of the artist behind that rather dark earworm. Canadian?
6: Yeah, I know. It's on the tip of my tongue. It's just mental blank.
1: Yeah, no worries, John. Have a good weekend. Let's go to Roscoe in Bellevue. Hello, Roscoe.
0: How you going, bloke?
1: Yeah, good, thank you. I'll fade it up again. Keep track of the visions in my eyes. It's actually a pretty cool track.
0: Yeah, I love it.
1: Oh, this now gets going. Sunglasses at night. Who's behind that track? Who is it?
0: I think it's Rick Astley.
1: Ooh, it's got a bit of Rick Astley vibes about it, but no, it's not. Let's go to Noel in Broadwater. Hello, Noel.
7: Hello, Andrew. I don't know.
1: You don't know? No worries, Noel. Are you swimming at dawn on Sunday?
7: I've just had stitches in my head, so I'm not even allowed to have a shower on Sunday.
1: Yeah, okay. That's a good excuse. Thank you. Thank you for being part of it. Let's go to Nigel in Kelmscott. Hello, Nigel.
8: Hello. How are you going?
1: Good. You want to just turn your radio down, please?
8: Yeah, sorry, buddy. So I can forget my
1: name while you collect your claim. All right, sunglasses at night, dark music. Who's the artist there, Nigel?
8: Corey Hart.
1: Yes, well done, you. You probably know the words. You want to sing along? No, I'll take that as... No, you do you?
8: No, I don't.
1: Yeah, okay. Oh, well, you're, what, 30 k's from the coast? You going to swim Sunday morning?
8: Oh, I'm thinking about it, but not really. No. How about now, mate?
1: All right, how about now? All right, now, speaking of swimming, there is a solstice swim. In fact, there are two solstice swims to be held Sunday morning at a place called Binnelup on Sunday at first light. My question is, Binnelup is the Menang Noongar name for this place. What's the European name for the place known as Binnelup?
8: Binnelup, the European place in Perth.
1: No, it's in WA.
8: Oh, okay, so you're talking about it must be, Binnelup must be down, let me see, I'll have a go at Binnelup. I'll say Albany.
1: I need more information. You're on the right track, but I need a specific part.
8: Oh, okay. It must be the swimming. Where they go swimming? Albany. What's that place down there? Oh, come on. Okay, let's say, what's that place? Whopper.
1: Incorrect. Thank you for having me. That's fair old hike from Albany to Whopper, but... I get the drift. All right. Who wants to swoop? So there is a solstice swim. The women go first and then the men go first at a place called Binnelup Sunday morning to welcome in the winter solstice. So that'll happen at first light, which is Binnelup, place of first light. But what is the European name for that place of first light? The Menang Noongar refer to as Binnelup. What is the European name for it? Lots of you are getting it right on the text line, but you need to ring 1300 221025. And no one yet. No one yet's come for a swim. What's wrong with you guys? Let's go to Erin in Denmark. Erin, hello.
9: Oh, hi. How are you, Andrew?
1: Yeah, good, thank you. Is there a winter solstice swim event in Denmark on Sunday?
9: Yes, there usually is. I'm not there at the moment, but I would like to be part of it. But I'll be out in the goldfields.
1: Yeah, okay. Prospecting?
9: Yes.
1: Yeah, found much?
9: Nah, too hard. Too wet.
1: But not wet enough?
9: We're hunkering down in our caravan.
1: Okay. Oh, is it wet now as we speak?
9: No, the last couple of days.
1: Yeah. All right. A good break then, by the sounds. All right. And Binnelup is?
9: Middleton
1: Yes.
9: Beach.
1: Well done, you. Okay. Now, this is a short question. So this is a short and dark quiz. I've got to a short question. I thought I'd better throw one of those in. So this is in the category of songs under 1 minute. Now, this is a song called Baker Man. It was released in 1984 on an album that did really well in Australia by quite the famous band. So what band is behind this short song? I'll play it for you. It's called Baker Man.

0: Over to you, Erin, in Denmark.
1: Oh, yes, I recognise it, but I can't place it. I had all the other musical ones, but not this one, Andrew.
0: Yeah, no worries. Good luck prospecting.
1: Okay. Cheers. Thanks. See ya.
0: Bye-bye. Let's go to Madeline in Mandurah. Hello, Madeline.
2: Hey, how you doing?
0: Good, thank you. I faded up again. Yeah, short song. Runs for 51 seconds. Who's the band?
2: Midnight Oil.
0: Yeah, well done you. What was going on for them to do that, do you think?
2: I have no idea, but we were talking about them at the lunchroom today, different Aussie bands and stuff that we've seen, and Midnight Oil came up. A few of us had seen Midnight Oil, so it was just in my head.
0: Yeah, all right. And that was from Red Sails and the Sunset, by the way.
2: Sunset.
0: This is the final question. You need to sing for this.
2: Oh, no.
0: And this is a dark tune. You'll know it. Bruce Springsteen, Dancing in the Dark. You know the tune?
2: I was happier with Corey Hart, but okay.
0: All right, you just need to sing the next line. When it goes silent, that's when you can

0: can't start a fire.
1: I need you to sing it.
0: Oh, you can't start a fire.
1: Yes, well done. Sitting around crying over a broken heart. This gun's for hire.
0: This gun's for hire.
1: Even if we're
0: just dancing in the dark.
1: Yes, well done. Yeah, and you got a perfect pitch as well, Madeline. What's on the agenda for the weekend? You swimming on Sunday morning?
0: Yeah, but not out in the big blue. It'd be in the heated pool in Mandurah if it was anything.
1: All right, good. Have a good weekend. Hold the line,
0: you
1: and congratulations.
0: Too. Thank you so much.
1: Cheers, man. Madeline from Mandurah wins the biscuits. News after this from the Choir Boys.

0: the Choir Boys and Run to Paradise. All right, people are swimming at dawn on Sunday. Rob, nice to hear from you. There is a winter solstice swim at City Beach. There's also a fundraiser for the fight against cancer. For those who might like to donate, 6:30 a.m. gather, 7 a.m. plunge. Thank you for that. Jimmy and Broome, yeah, I'm going for a swim Sunday. Water temp and Broome for 23. What's it where you are, Collins? The fresh water started to descend on Middleton. It's just really chilly. It's about 15, I reckon. News time. It is 5 o'clock.
1: Good afternoon, Jonathan Hopper with ABC News. WA's Agriculture and Food Minister says authorities are poised to respond if a suspected case of H5 bird flu is confirmed. Samantha Girling reports.
2: Preliminary samples from a migratory seabird near Esperance on WA's southern coast have confirmed it died from bird flu. Further test results to determine the strain of the virus are expected tomorrow, with concerns it could be the H5 strain which has devastated bird and marine animal populations around the world. Jackie Jarvis says if it is, the response will be immediate.
3: There are well-established national response arrangements in place to respond. If this is confirmed H5 bird incursion, there will be a rapid and coordinated national response.
2: Another sick bird found in the area has also been tested for the virus.
1: The Albany Poultry Club Secretary Sharon Cliff says it's something she has been preparing for.
4: We have to put greater measures in to ensure that we're not transmitting disease and birds around. Birds have to be checked on arrival to the auction. If you have any sign of respiratory or disease in any of the birds, then all of your birds must be removed from the shed.
1: The WA government has asked for any cases of multiple sick or dead birds or animals to be reported to birdflu.gov.au. A Perth paediatrician facing child sex offences has been charged with dozens of new counts involving more alleged victims. David Webber reports.
5: Chia Liang Saw was charged last month with engaging in sexual conduct with a child under 16 and possession of child exploitation material. The 41-year-old has appeared in Perth Magistrates Court via video link from Hakea Prison, and dozens of new charges were read out to him. This included sexual penetration and multiple counts of indecent dealing and indecent recording. Most of the alleged offences occurred in Perth's western suburbs. Chia Liang Saw is scheduled to appear in court again later this month for a possible bail application.
1: Residents in a wheatbelt town have been the first in the state to trial a new federal emergency warning system. AusAlert tests have rolled out across regional locations in Australia this month, sending a text message and alarm sound to phones for 10 seconds. Residents in Goomalling, 130 kilometres northeast of Perth, received the AusAlert notification at noon today. Local pharmacist Mark Ashton says the test successfully demonstrated how the alert would work in a real emergency.
6: We were just doing some scripts as we normally are, and then all of a sudden phone started vibrating and heard the alarm going off. It took a little bit to remember that we had been warned about it.
1: UK Labour's Andy Burnham has won the Makerfield by-election in the northwest of England, paving the way for a challenge against Labour leader and Prime Minister Keir Starmer. Europe correspondent Mazoe Ford reports.
7: Labour's Andy Burnham won Makerfield decisively with almost 25,000 votes, which was almost 9,000 ahead of closest rival Robert Kenyon of the right-wing anti-immigration Reform UK party. Mr Burnham is now expected to challenge the embattled Prime Minister Sir Keir Starmer for the top job.
8: Everyone can feel that the country isn't where it should be. Tonight could, just could, be the turning point.
7: He'll now need to rally the support of 81 MPs so he can mount a leadership contest.
1: In sport, Mexico has become the first team to advance to the knockout stages of the 2026 FIFA World Cup after winning its second group match against South Korea 1-0. Larry Buttrose reports.
9: Mexico took advantage of a defensive blunder by South Korea to notch the win. It won Group A with 6 points in two matches, three more than South Korea and five more than Czechia and South Africa, which played a 1-1 draw today. In other results, Canada drubbed Qatar 6-0 to the delight of its fans.
10: Watch out for Canada. We're coming out. This is our time.
9: And Switzerland defeated Bosnia and Herzegovina 4-1. Meanwhile, the Socceroos will play their Group D crunch match against the USA in Seattle early tomorrow morning, Australian time.
1: Western Australia's weather for tomorrow, chance of a shower or drizzle about the south coast east of Esperance, the eastern goldfields, Eucla and southern interior. In Perth, 7 degrees overnight before a partly cloudy Saturday with a forecast top of 18. Light winds becoming northeasterly 15 to 20 kilometres per hour in the morning, then becoming light in the early afternoon. Cloudy again on Sunday, 19. Right now in the city, it's 14.9.
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0: Yes, indeed, with you until 6, unless you're on analogue, with you until 5:30, and then you're off to the footy. Now, if you travel overseas, what is one thing you cannot go without? If you're the Socceroos, it's a barista. The Australian men's team have brought their own Australian barista with them to America for the World Cup to make sure they get a good quality cuppa. So it begs the question, is American coffee really that bad? Have you travelled there to the States? Is American coffee really quite bad? And the other pertinent question, where in the world will you find, have you found, the best cup of coffee? You'll hear from a coffee connoisseur shortly. You've got a response to share. 1-300-222-1025. Now, we are lightening the load on a Friday afternoon after 5. So some Friday funnies. This is my goal, provided by you. So that's the plan. And now this is off the back of some research I caught wind of. So this is just out this week. So Paul Silvey is the man. He's a professor of psychology at the University of North Carolina. And he decided a deep dive needed to be done into dad jokes. So his research looked at 32,000 of them. He came to a few conclusions. He identified three qualities that appear to make up the best dad jokes: puns, literalization, and also pedantic humor. But the ultimate conclusion, and this is the important thing, the ultimate conclusion of this research was that when it comes to a solid dad joke structure, people found the question and answer framing the funniest, such as, what's the difference between a well-dressed man on a bicycle and a poorly dressed man on a tricycle? Attire. That is really quite good. I'm with the professor of psychology. All right, so question and answer jokes. They are the best, according to this research. Have you got one to share? What's the best you've got? The format is question and answer style jokes. 1-300-222-1025. You can text as well. I'll deliver. 0437 922 1025.
12: 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Traffic.
0: Got a joke, Tony?
13: Good afternoon. No, I do not, unfortunately. Not too good with the jokes.
0: Got the traffic, please.
13: Yeah, so there has been a breakdown on the Kwinana Freeway northbound before Millpoint Road in South Perth. The left emergency lane is blocked. Traffic is slow on the approach. Please drive with caution. And a crash Tonkin Highway southbound after Great Eastern Highway near the Perth Airport. The right lane is blocked and traffic is slow on the approach. And some emergency works. Plain Street closed southbound between Whitnerham Street and Bronte Street in East Perth. Traffic is slow in the area. Speed is reduced to 40 kilometres an hour. Drive safely, and that's the latest from Main Roads.
0: 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It is 8 minutes past 5.
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0: Okay, now on winter solstice dips and water temperatures. This correspondent says, Andrew, Northcott, water temp this morning 17.6, and the pod squad, ocean swimming community groups, swim every day of the year and will be piped into the water by Scottish bagpipes for the winter solstice this weekend. And then, if that's not enough, then serenaded by the men's singing group, the Cottesloe Crooners, as we warm up with a hot coffee. Don't need to warm up. It's positively balmy, 17.6. Thank you for your correspondence. 9 minutes past five. Jokes, question and answer style, is the

0: Danny. Oh, sorry, Donnie. Should put my glasses on. Donnie in Greenwich. Hello to you, Donnie.
1: Hey, how you going?
0: Good, thank you. What do you got?
1: I had a question. What's the difference between unlawful and illegal?
0: What is it?
1: Well, most people argue the point for hours, but the answer is, to make it quick, unlawful is against the law. Illegal is a sick bird.
0: Thank you, Donnie. 1-300-22. It's heart in the mouth stuff when it's live to air, these jokes. But it wasn't bad. Probably not the day to deliver it. 1-300-22-1025 is the text line.
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0: Okay, so as I made note, the Socceroos are travelling through America for the World Cup with a barista. What does that say about the quality of coffee in America? Maybe you know. In fact, this correspondent knows. Andrew, I'm Canadian, and this is from Alison. I'm Canadian, and I would definitely travel with an Australian barista. Known for being the best, which is the other question, where is the best coffee in the world? 1-300-22-1025. Now, I'll get to all your jokes shortly, but let's talk coffee with our man who's been in the game. He's recently retired, but has been in the coffee game for many decades in WA. He ran Naked Bean Coffee Roasters and Cafe for many a year and operated what I believe could have been the first mobile coffee van in regional WA. Pat McSweeney, hello to you.
3: Good evening, Andrew. How are you?
0: Yeah, good, thanks.
3: How come I didn't get that job with Socceroos?
0: Well, I'm not sure. Maybe because you're retired. Yeah, you've been knocking back work, I understand. So where are you surprised that they've got their own barista, or is American coffee renowned for being bad?
3: It's actually really interesting because Bluestone Lane is an Australian company who set up in 2010. In America, and Bluestone Lane was owned by is owned by Nick Stone. He used to play for Hawthorn and St Kilda.
0: Yeah, I remember that.
3: Yeah, and they're actually sponsoring the Socceroos, so that's where you get your probably their own barista traveling with them. So Bluestone Lane are sponsoring them, and the amazing thing about Bluestone Lane, they've got about 56 outlets in America, and Starbucks only have 85 in Australia. So they're doing okay, you know.
0: Yeah,
3: and compared to Starbucks, have over 16,000 in America. But you know, I haven't drank coffee in America. But all the reports are that it's very different. And the Australian companies that went to America to set up, they introduced really the flat white and smashed avocado in their cafes and all that. And it was very successful. So there's several Australian companies that have done really well, and I think probably the best coffee that I've drank was in New Zealand, I reckon.
0: Really? What made it so good?
3: Oh, I don't know. New Zealanders seem to have a real passion as well for coffee and to do it really well. And just when we were traveling there, I felt that I didn't get a bad coffee, you know. So, and you know,
0: Just if I can butt in, where does WA rank? Where do we sit?
3: Well, I think WA do a great job, and there was always that perception that people in Melbourne knew more about coffee than West Australians. But West Australians produce really good coffee. You know, there's a lot of coffee roasters in WA, and we drink a lot of coffee. You know, we consume a lot of coffee on a daily basis. You only have to look at the amount of people walking on the street in the morning with a cup in their hand. And so I reckon WA have lifted our game quite a lot over the years, and we have good outlets, and we've got that good climate as well to drink coffee, you know. So we've got nice fresh mornings, and most coffee is consumed in the mornings up to probably lunchtime, and after that is beer.
0: Yeah, I got a coffee right now, actually. Got a lovely instant. Yeah, it's going down a treat. And now, before I let you go, will you be doing a solstice swim on Sunday?
3: I will, yes. This Sunday I will, Andrew. And I'll be expecting to see you there as well, about 6:15.
0: Quarter two.
3: To represent.

0: early. Do you want us there?
1: Six. Yeah.
2: Quarter past six, representing ABC.
0: Okay.
2: With the ABC logo on your back.
0: Yeah.
2: Which would be really good.
0: All right, then. I'll do my best. Thanks for chatting, Pat.
2: Okay.
0: Bye-bye.
2: Cheers, Andrew. Bye-bye.
0: Coffee man, Pat McSweeney from Albany. This from the Frio Cooks. Andrew, a lot of places in civilized America, like New York and San Fran, do a decent latte, but most diners do your bog standard filter coffee with crema. Not bad, and a nice novelty experience. Andrew, the best coffee you will find in Morawa. At the local bakery, says Jeff from Morawa. Andrew, I've had barley coffee, reports Daryl in Broome, strong and black with heaps of sediment. Reckon they could build roads with it. I did ask for the best coffee in the world. That, yeah, it's very hit and miss in barley. I mean, you can find some sort of West Australian-style coffees, but, gee, you pay through the nose. And then you can find that poo coffee, which is good for a once-off. 1-300-222-1025. Best coffee in the world and American coffee. Do you rate it? Are the Socceroos right to bring their own barista? Carol says maybe generalising, but are Starbucks and other coffee franchises using coffee syrups which are full of sugar? You know exactly what you are getting with a personal barista coffee as opposed to takeaway coffee. So, I mean, if it's important and you can't deny them, Socceroos are one zip. Looking good they are with their personal barista. Now back to this deep dive into dad jokes. A professor of psychology analysed 32,000 of them. He came to the conclusion that question and answer style dad jokes are the best. We've got Noel in Broadwater with an example. Hello, Noel.
3: Hello, Andrew. Do you know the difference between okay and gross?
0: Tell me.
3: Pardon?
0: Please tell me.
3: Well, I can tell you. Well, it's okay to pick your nose. It's okay to pick your friends. It's gross to pick your friend's nose.
0: Let's go to Nigel in Kelmscott. Hello, Nigel.
4: How you going, mate?
0: Yeah, good, thank you. You got an example to share?
4: Here we go. Why do ducks have feathers?
0: Why?
4: So they can cover up their quacks.
0: That's got dad written all over it. Thank you, Nigel. Let's go to Damien in Palmyra. Hello, Damien.
5: Yeah, g'day. I was going to comment on coffee, but I'm told that's later.
0: No, you can do it now. Have you been to America?
5: I've spent a lot of time in the US. American coffee is okay. It is just different. Like if you ask for a flat white, half the time they don't know what you're talking about. Often, maybe it's the accent, I would ask for an iced coffee and I'd get a look like, I'm sorry, did you say a hot coffee? And so there's a language barrier issue. It's different. They don't do it as milky as we do. There's nothing wrong with the beans. It's just different. Best coffee I've ever had was in Italy. Very strong, very good, really has a kick. But I got a dad joke too.
0: Yeah, fire away.
5: Okay. Bloke goes to the doctor.
0: Oh, yeah, so there is a question involved. I was making sure. Yep.
5: Oh, yeah, yeah. Well, the other one did too, but it's been vetted because it was slightly rude. But anyway. Man goes to the doctor and he says, Doc, I've got this inescapable feeling that I'm a cowboy. And the doctor says, oh, really? How long have you felt this way? And he says, oh, about a year.
0: Well, that one got the laugher meter up. Let's go to Terry in Northam about coffee. Hello, Terry.
6: Hello, Andrew. How are you today?
0: Oh, mate? Good. Oh, Terry, the round ball game aficionado. How do you think the Socceroos will go? 3 a.m. tomorrow morning.
6: 2-0 to Australia. I shall be getting up with a pot of Australian breakfast tea, mate, for sure.
0: Okay. The best coffee in the world, in your experience?
6: I was over there about 14 years ago, and I stumbled across a little coffee shop by the River Liffey in Dublin, and it was fantastic. It was run and operated by a Brazilian guy and his staff, and they were first rate. Best coffee I've ever had.

0: Piran. That is from Jeff in Kareen. Sandy says, I'm an instant drinker. The worst I've had was in Rome. That's for the best. But anyway, the worst I've had was in Rome Airport. Two gulps of overly strong sludge. We had to sell a kidney to get it and put hairs on our chests. It's quite the experience. Thank you, Sandy in Karratha. The best coffee is a little establishment in Durian. Spain, is it Cadiz? First stop and roast in Europe for the outstanding African bean. Several great producers there. Long Mac topped up with one sugar. That's what I've got right now, is a Long Mac, a couple of sugars. I do enjoy it. Keep your correspondence coming. 1300 221 1025.
1: Tammy Shipley believed someone was out to hurt her. She's put under 24-hour surveillance, and then something strange happens.
2: Ambulance emergency.
1: Tammy's story. 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
0: Now, I've got some good news to share with you up next. So it was a couple of years ago. There were a couple of loggerhead turtles very much in distress, washed up around the Bunbury area. 2 years later, 2 long years of rehabilitation, they have taken a long trip to Exmouth, and they have been released there this afternoon. We will head to Exmouth for that good news turtle yarn after this from John Lennon.

0: committed, says Sebastian, from somewhere that does not embarrass my kids. Thank you for your correspondence. On coffee, what's American coffee like? The Socceroos have taken their own barista on tour. And where is the best in the world? Vietnam. Good morning, Vietnam. Best coffee you've ever tasted, says Jay. Carmel says best coffee, Italy, and the worst, Jamaica, where they grow the best coffee beans. But explored them all and you pay US price, meaning I was paying $16 for a terrible small cappuccino. That is the worst. Thank you, Carmel. And Rosie. Andrew, the equivalent of an ordinary Australian flat white in America is a triple shot white coffee. Is that right? Ordinary. Triple shot. Their coffee is very weak and sweet. Thank you, Rosie. Got some correspondence to share. You can text even better. You can ring 1300 221 1025.
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0: Okay, now to some good news for a Friday afternoon. So two turtles washed up on the southern western coast 2 years ago have been rehabilitated and have made a 1,400-kilometre trip up to Exmouth, and they have been released earlier this afternoon. Now, with the story, joining us from Exmouth is Emily Ellers from Bunbury's Dolphin Discovery Centre. Emily, welcome to you.
3: Hi, how are you?
0: Yeah, good, thank you. So when did you first come across these turtles?
3: Look, I've been a long-time visitor of the Dolphin Discovery Centre, so I probably saw them around 2 years ago when they first came. But I've been at the centre for 7 months now, so I've seen them up close every day since then.
0: All right. And what sort of turtles are they?
3: They're loggerhead turtles, which are endangered.
0: Yeah. And what sort of condition and size were they when they came to you 2 years ago?
3: It's pretty incredible. Squirtle was 58 grams. And Treasure was a hefty 114 grams. And today at their release, Squirtle was over 15 kilos and Treasure was about 9. So she was a slow grower, but yeah, amazing to see their growth.
0: Yeah. And so the decision to take them all the way to Exmouth was, why so far?
3: It's just really important. When they've washed up down in the southwest, that's because they're off course. They've been sucked down in the Lewin Current. They're off course and it's way too cold for them up here. So after they've been rehabilitated and they're back up to health, we need to take them back up to Exmouth and get them past the Lewin Current so they can head west.
0: All right. And so talk us through the moment. So is it emotional when you've had such a history with them?
3: Oh, absolutely. Yeah, I'm up here with Ella, who's the conservation manager, and we both cried when we dropped them off the boat, because it is, you just kind of, you've had these in your life all for every day, and then you just kind of got to drop them into the ocean and really hope that they're going to survive.
0: Yeah, and so what do you think of, I mean, is it quite the good chance that they will?
3: Yeah, we're really hopeful. We've done everything we can to give them the best chance. In rehabilitation, we really kind of change up how they are fed so that they kind of, they know to chase prey. They've got all that sort of thing. We make sure that their health is tip top. They know how to dive and all those things. And judging by the moment that we released them, it flowed back to them. The instinct was there.
0: So when you say you teach them how to chase prey, what sort of size pools and what, you throw live fish in there, or how does that work?
3: Look, we can't throw any live fish in the aquarium, but we just make sure that our staff and volunteers, we're just throwing little bits of squid, and then we kind of get to the point where we get the big sort of tweezers and make sure they have that instinct to follow them and get it, which they do. And then sometimes we just leave it on the floor so they dive down and can retrieve. And once they're out in the big ocean, they'll kind of go under, they'll seek refuge under big algal mats. And that's where they'll feed. They'll forage under on small fish and all that sort of stuff. So, yeah, we're confident.
0: All right. And just finally, for those in the cold south, what's the weather like in Exmouth?
3: Oh, look, it's actually not that great. Everybody up here is in jumpers. Yeah, the conditions were pretty awful when we went out there, but luckily we got out to where we wanted to. We got 6 nautical miles from shore. So, but yeah, nothing to be jealous of.
0: All right. Good on you, Emily. Thanks for chatting.
3: Thank you so much.
0: Bye. Cheers. Squirtle. Well, that was the name, wasn't it? Squirtle and Treasure. After 2 years of rehab, released into the wild. off Exmouth. A couple of loggerhead turtles. It is 29 minutes past five, ABC Radio Perth and WA.
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0: Tony from Albany. Andrew, best coffee in the world, Melbourne or Spain? Tony's Bar in Barcelona. Thank you for your correspondence. 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You're off to the footy. To the Gold Coast we head. It's a big game. Gold Coast Suns versus Hawthorn. 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It's 5:30.
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0: Let's get the latest in news headlines with Mr. Jonathan Hopper. Hello to you.
5: Good afternoon, Andrew. An Esperance wildlife carer is reminding the public to stay away from sick or dead birds after the first suspected case of H5 bird flu was detected in Australia. The sick migratory sub-Antarctic bird was found on Cape Legrand Beach, 60 kilometres from Esperance on WA's south coast. The WA government has asked for any cases of multiple sick or dead birds or animals to be reported to birdflu.gov.au. More than 20 people have died in Lebanon as fresh fighting threatens to unravel a newly signed interim deal between the US and Iran. The preliminary deal, signed 2 days ago, calls for an immediate halt to military operations on all fronts in the Middle East, including Lebanon. And Australia will meet the USA in Seattle tomorrow in a crucial match for both sides in their FIFA World Cup campaigns. The USA is ranked 15th in the world, while the Socceroos are 22nd. The last time they met was a friendly last October when the USA won 2-1, but the Socceroos are still expected to push the USA. Kickoff is at 3 a.m. tomorrow morning. Thank you, Andrew.
0: A question without notice, but I know, but you often just come up with the goods, Mr. Hopper. Yeah. So this is a study from a professor of psychology over there in, I think it was North Carolina, might have been South. Anyway, he did a deep dive into dad jokes, 32,000 of them he analysed, and he came to the conclusion that the question and answer format is the funniest. So do you have a joke to share with that format?
5: Question and answer.
0: Yeah.
5: And it's got to be a dad joke specifically.
0: Question and answer. Like this from Rob in Australind.
5: Okay.
0: Andrew, what do you call a girl that stands at the end of a soccer pitch? A net.
5: Fantastic. What do you call a bloke with a shovel on his head?
0: What?
5: Doug.
0: See? I knew he'd come up with the goods.
2: 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Traffic.
0: Tony at Main Roads. Hello. Have you gone away and found a joke?
6: Yeah, good afternoon. I actually have. Yep. It's a bit of a one-liner. Are you ready?
0: Yep.
6: Why don't skeletons fight each other?
0: Oh, why?
6: They don't have the guts.
0: Not bad, Tony. How are the roads looking?
6: Yeah, the roads are looking pretty busy still. There's been a breakdown on the Kwinana Freeway northbound before Millpoint Road in South Perth. The left emergency lane has been blocked. Traffic is slow on the approach. Please drive with caution. And some emergency works. Plain Street, it has been closed southbound between Whitnern Street and Bronte Street in East Perth. Traffic is slow in the area. Speed has been reduced to 40 kilometres an hour. Please seek an alternate route. And some more emergency work. South Street, both directions at 5th Avenue in White Gum Valley. Water Corp are on site. Speed reduction is in place. Please proceed with caution. Drive safely. And that's the latest from Main Roads.
0: Good on you, Tony. Thank you. 27 to 6.
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0: Now, if you were hanging around Gemmalling today, you would have heard this. What the dickens? What's that? Well, the small wheatbelt town was part of a trial, a test for a new national emergency alert system, so designed to assist during events like natural disasters. We'll find out how it went from the Shire's deputy CEO after this from Sixpence, None the Richer.

some good tracks, hasn't he? That's a ripper. John Lennon and Whatever Gets You Through the Night. This research from a professor of psychology has revealed question and answer style dad jokes are the funniest. This example, Andrew, explain the difference between involvement and commitment. Bacon and eggs. The chicken is involved. The pig is

0: Sixpence None the Richer and Kiss Me. That's a good track too. There's been some wonderful music. Bouquets to the music director. 22 minutes to 6. Off the back of that professor of psychology's deep dive into dad jokes, saying the Q&A style jokes are the funniest. What's blue but not heavy, says this correspondent. Light blue. Thank you for that. Andrew, what's white and if it falls out of a tree it will kill you? Ask Gibbo and Jero. A fridge. And Coxie and Baldivis. What do you call a dog with no legs? Doesn't matter. It won't come. Doesn't matter. It won't come. In fact, I think that deserves a Sabrina. Thank you for that. Now to this sound. That was the sound that pretty much the entire population of Gemelling heard earlier today. To explain, Natalie Bird is the Deputy CEO Shire at Gemelling. Natalie, welcome to you.
1: Hello, Andrew. How are you?
0: Yeah, good, thank you. So this is the Oz Alert system. So it's it's not in place yet. So it's the country's new national emergency messaging system. Did you put your hand up and say, we want Gemelling to be a test site? Did people come to you and say, can we test this on your community?
1: They came to us because of our area that where we are with, you know, black spot with phones and not far from the city. And we were quite happy to put our hand up to be part of it.
0: Okay. And so what have you been told about this system and how it'll help your community?
1: That, you know, like if we have a national emergency or that it would help anyone that's actually in the community. It's not just people that live here. Who's ever here in this area would receive a message. And I think it's going to be used across all organisations of emergency management. So, you know, like the police when people are missing, fire, you know, those sort of flood emergency, earthquake, and then it will help get in contact with the people that are in the area that could be affected.
0: Okay, so it was at noon, I understand. So this sound came through Gemelling.
1: Yep.
0: Did it come with any accompanying message?
1: Yes, it did. It told them that this was a test case for the alert system and that if you could say that you had received it and are you happy to get the messages? And it was yes, but generally you would get the message wherever you are. One of our staff was happened to be down the street with people that aren't from our community. They actually received the message at the same time as everyone else. And the main street was really busy and everyone was looking at their phones to that received the message.
0: Yeah, all right. So it was a surprise to many, was it?
1: No. They have been, it has been out in the community probably for the last 6 to 8 weeks, just advertising it, letting all of the community know, especially the elderly people with, you know, like your, if you've got hearing aids that are connected to your phone, it'll come through there. And, you know, we just did a big program of letting them know that it was going to be a test on this day at this time, so they were all aware of it and weren't going to be worried about it.
0: Yeah, so the people behind Oz Alert, were they happy with the test and how it all went?
1: Yes, they said they were happy. They had some learning, so each organisation, of course, you know, you have your DFIS, you have your fire, you have your water corp, you have your main roads and all that, and all of them said that they had learnings out of it because, you know, in rural communities you can have the black spots. So there was phones all over the community. There's now a QR code for people to reply back and say yes, they received it or didn't receive it. So there'll be follow-up after that. But in general, they were very happy with the way that it went.
0: So if you're in a black spot, you won't get it?
1: No, apparently you will. So, I mean, I was in town, so I received it. So it'll be a follow-up and see what's going to happen in that area.
0: Okay, so there's a workaround. Yeah, okay.
1: Yes.
0: Yeah, and as one of the Shire bosses, do you think this will have a genuine impact in keeping people safe when it is rolled out?
1: Yeah, I think so. It's probably something to move forward with technology. It was sort of explained that they do this in New Zealand, and because they have a lot more earthquakes than we do, they actually message people to say there's been an earthquake or a tremor or something like that, but then we'll actually message the area where it was at. So yeah, it could be a good thing. And I think working with like the police, if people are missing in your area, you're going to get those messages.
0: Good on you, Natalie. Thanks for coming on. Appreciate it.
1: Yes. No worries. Thank you very much. You have a good night.
0: And you have a good weekend. What's on the agenda in Gemmalling this weekend, may I ask?
1: I'm going to go and have a game of golf probably on Saturday. And
0: how are the Blues going?
1: The Blues are going not too bad. They've had a bit of a slow start, but they've had a few injuries, but they are going pretty well.
0: Yeah, I still haven't forgiven them for the 1993 grand final. Yeah.
1: Yeah, and a lot of those players, kids are playing now,
0: are
1: so
0: they?
1: You can imagine how good they are.
0: All right. Thank you, Natalie. Cheers.
1: Yeah, thank you very much.
0: Bye-bye. Natalie Bird. That's right, Bird. There was a Bird at full forward in those days. He was very good. He kicked 100 into the air, I reckon. What was his first name? Are you still there, Natalie?
1: Yes, I am.
0: Who was that full forward, Bird?
1: That was my brother, and that was Lyndon.
0: Lyndon, that's the one. Your brother, yeah.
1: Yes.
0: Pass on my regards. He was very good.
1: His son just kicked 800 goals for the club over the years. So his son's taken in their footsteps.
0: You birds. Yeah, good on you. Squat
1: okay,
0: the legacy.
1: Thank you,
0: thanks for chatting.
1: Yep.
0: Bye-bye.
1: Okay, bye.
0: Natalie Bird, Deputy CEO at the Shire of Gemmalling. It is a quarter to six. Now, here's a reaction from that alert from a cafe worker, Jane Grigson.
2: Also good to know that there's something in place if something does happen, especially out here, knowing that everything works, especially when we don't have good signal a lot of the time.
0: Yeah, okay. So July 27, this national emergency messaging system will be rolled out across the country. So sounds like the test went well. In Gemmalling earlier today. We've got a swan song coming up for you shortly.
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0: Now, if you're tuning in going, swan song, what's that? That is a piece of West Australian music to finish the program out. And I'm going to take you to a bunch of country rockers from Muckinbuden. They are called the Eastern Line, and they do I will play for you a ripping cover version that they do of a relatively famous track written by, what was his name? A fellow from Red Gum, recorded and made quite famous by John Williamson. It's a very cool track, the Diamantina Drover. But between here and there, this is Journey and Don't Stop Believin'.

0: Cool track. Journey and Don't Stop Believing. It is 10 to 6 on that Oz Alert, the new national emergency messaging system. So a trial in Gemelling earlier today. Late July will be rolled out nationally. Good question, Andrew. I hope there is consideration for women who are experiencing family violence and have an emergency phone hidden from their partner for safety. Now, the short answer for that is yes, there is consideration. The people putting this together are definitely considering this and putting some measures in place. Sandy asks, will this work on dumb phones? Well, the notes section says it will work on compatible devices. Now, I'm thinking a dumb phone might not be compatible, but there'll be loads more information coming between now and late July on it. I'll try and find you an answer, Sandy. It is 9 minutes to six. Time for a swan song.
1: Swan song.
0: Here's some West Australian music to take us up to the news at 6 o'clock. And today, yeah, now this is a way to bridge the country-city divide, because I'm going to replay a swan song we heard a week or two ago from a bunch of farmers who are musicians as well from Muckinboodin in the Eastern Wheat Belt. Together they form a band called the Eastern Line. And they brought to the table a live version of a uncommon cover, or uncommon-ish cover song. So they did a spectacular cover of the Diamantina Drover, which was originally by Redgum. John Williamson did a famous version of it. Well, it's a great track. It was recorded live at the Boyette Brook Country Music Festival earlier this year. Now, I did speak to Hayden Sprigg, the frontman for the Eastern Line, and I started asking Hayden which version of the song did he grow up with.
2: Oh, I reckon the John Williamson version was the one I grew up with. So I reckon, gosh, maybe 25 years, something like that.
0: Yeah, and does it strike you and the band? Is there something about it that strikes you guys?
2: I mean, it's just a beautiful song. I was trying to recall today why we started doing it. I think it was we just thought the country crowd would love it, and we love doing uncommon covers. So we thought this is one that doesn't get, you know, covered a lot at, say, Boyette Brook Country Music Festival or those sorts of things. So we thought we'd give it a bit of a, the Eastern Line Telefy it. And, it ended up a bit rockier than most versions, but we sort of like doing it, so it's good. It's good fun.
0: Yeah, it's a bit of a hairs on the back of the neck song for me. I'm sure it probably is for others as well. You say uncommon covers you like to roll out. What else do you do? Uncommon.
2: We do the Auctioneer by Leroy Van Dyke. That's a lot of sort of auctioneering in the song. Very quick sort of mouth action.
0: I reckon I've got a little demo of that.
3: $25 bidder now, $30, 30, will you give me 30, make a 30 bidder now, $30, will you give me 30, who would give a $30 bid? $30 bidder now, 35, will you give me 35, I'll make a 35, a bid of 35.
0: Does that come naturally, or you've done that in your time, have you, Hayden?
2: It's something I tried 1,000 times as a kid and could never nail, because you need to be very systematic, and then it's just a process of $25 bid it now, $25 bid it now, $30, 30, and then just keep adding on and then keep doing it quicker and quicker. So it took probably 100 times to get down, but now it comes pretty natural, but yeah, a lot of hard work.
0: Yeah, nice one. All right. This is the Diamantina Drover. So this was from a recent performance.

0: at the Boyabrook Country Music Fest. Yeah, obviously, I mean, it's a pretty schmick live sound. You're pretty happy with the way it came out?
1: We are, yeah. It came with the obviously they've got the visual stuff going on with the big screens at the festival, and they said to us afterwards, we can give you a line out, just one line out of the sound desk, and you can have the audio and the visual together. And so it's not polished, it's not perfect, you can't change it, it is what it is. But yeah, we thought it sounded okay, so we thought we'd put it out there on YouTube and those sorts of things. So yeah, that's not too bad.
0: All right, let's give it a rip. Thanks for coming on, Hayden. Cheers.
1: Thanks, Sam. Thanks, Sam. Bye.
0: Diamantina Drover and the version by the Eastern Line, recorded live at the Boyabrook Country Music Festival earlier this year.

0: be back to the drove and stun.
1: They are the Eastern Line. That is their version of the Diamantina Drover by Red Gum. What'd you make of that? Thought it was a ripper. 2 minutes to six. News not far away, followed by PM.
2: Hello, Samantha Donovan here on PM at 6:05. Fears a deadly strain of bird flu has been detected in Australia for the first time. Also, KPMG executives grilled at a parliamentary inquiry about the misuse of confidential information. And Aussie fans banding together in Seattle to cheer on the Socceroos in their showdown with the USA.
3: Oh, it's been wonderful. Like, it's just been all love. It's been all respect. It's just been a lot of, we've got this, we can do this. And so everyone's getting along really well.
2: I hope you'll join me for PM just after the 6 o'clock news.
1: Gil, be nice to hear from you. That version of Diamantina Drover, that was very good. Now, we have been sharing question and answer jokes. Andrew says, Noel's in Quaritting. What do you call an elephant that doesn't matter? An irrelevant. I'm going to put that one in the back pocket. That's good. And I'll finish with this one from Daryl in Ongerup. Andrew, termite walked into a pub, pulled up a stool and asked, is the bartender here? Thanks for your company over the last 3 hours. Thanks to producers Hayley and Will and Atlas and Josh. And we'll chat again next week. News time, 6 o'clock.
4: Good evening, Jonathan Hopper with ABC News. WA's Agriculture and Food Minister says Australia is well prepared to respond to the H5 strain of bird flu if confirmed. A sick migratory bird, which has since died, was found on Cape Legrand Beach around 60 kilometres from Esperance on Sunday. Preliminary testing confirms it had bird flu, and further test results to determine the strain is expected tomorrow. Jackie Jarvis says key agencies are ready to respond.
5: We are taking this suspected case of H5 bird flu seriously. If this is confirmed H5 bird incursion, there will be a rapid and coordinated national response.
4: A Perth man accused of using Snapchat to encourage a child to engage in sexual activity has been granted bail. David Webber reports.
6: The man has been charged with two counts of using electronic communication to procure a child under 16 to engage in sexual activity and one count of exposing a child to indecent matter. The police prosecutor said the man was pestering for pictures from a 14-year-old girl, but the magistrate's court heard the 24-year-old was communicating with police officers and not a child. He was granted bail with a requirement he not carry out child-related work and only use the internet for banking or employment or to seek legal advice.
4: The state opposition says it welcomes the police having more tools at their disposal to keep West Australians safe. WA police are trialling new facial recognition technology, which they say will allow officers to identify known offenders in real time. The Overt Life facial recognition trial involves cameras being mounted on or near marked police vehicles. The opposition leader Basil Zemplis says while all technology carries risks, he trusts the police commissioner.
7: If the police commissioner says this sort of technology will help us do our jobs even better, then I think we should respect that and we should trust that.
4: More than 20 people have died in Lebanon as fresh fighting threatens to unravel a newly signed interim deal between the US and Iran. Here's Eliza Getzey.
8: The preliminary deal signed 2 days ago calls for an immediate halt to military operations on all fronts in the Middle East, including in Lebanon. The US was keen to jump quickly into talks with Iran to flesh out a plan to end the war for good and bring traffic on the Strait of Hormuz back to pre-war levels. But a planned meeting between Vice President J.D. Vance and an Iranian delegation in Switzerland has been postponed as the death toll continues to rise. Lebanon's state news agency says at least 18 people have been killed in fresh Israeli airstrikes, as Israel says it struck Hezbollah targets, while 4 of its soldiers have been killed in southern Lebanon. Mediators are reportedly working to reschedule the meetings.
4: Former US President Barack Obama has launched his presidential museum in Chicago. The event was attended by former presidents Joe Biden, Bill Clinton, and George Bush, as well as several celebrities and athletes. US President Donald Trump did not attend, calling the $1.2 billion centre a disaster. Mr. Obama says he carefully considered the location for his museum.
9: This is where I launched my candidacy for the Illinois State Senate over at the Ramada Inn on Lakeshore Drive, serving pretzels and soda, embarking on the path that ultimately and improbably led to this day. So for me, this center could not be any place else.
4: Victoria has lost another international motorsport event to South Australia, the second in 6 months. Madeline Stutchbury reports.
10: The Australian round of the Superbike World Championships will be held at Victoria's Phillip Island track for the last time in 2027 and will move to South Australia in 2028. It's the second major motoring event to move to South Australia in recent months after Victoria lost the Australian Motorcycle Grand Prix to Adelaide in February. Phillip Island, about 1.5 hours southeast of Melbourne, has a reputation as a premier motoring circuit.

0: circuit and has hosted Superbike since 1990. World SBK Executive Director Gregorio Lavilla says the Bend in South Australia offers excellent facilities and a strong commitment to motorsport.
1: WA's weather for tomorrow. Chance of a shower or drizzle about the south coast east of Esperance, the eastern goldfields, Eucla and southern interior. Early frost possible over the eastern central wheat belt and adjacent goldfields. In Perth, 7 degrees overnight before a partly cloudy Saturday with a forecast top of 18. Cloudy again on Sunday, 19. Possible shower on Monday and 19 degrees again. Right now in the city, it's 13.2.
2: Good evening and welcome to PM. I'm Samantha Donovan, coming to you from the lands of the Wurundjeri people of the Kulin Nation in Melbourne. Tonight, fears a deadly strain of bird flu has been found on the Australian mainland for the first time. Also, KPMG executives grilled at a parliamentary inquiry about the misuse of confidential information. And Aussie fans banding together in Seattle to cheer on the Socceroos at their showdown with the USA.
3: Oh, it's been wonderful. Like, it's just been all love. It's been all respect. It's just been a lot of, we've got this, we can do this. And so everyone's getting along really well.
2: First this evening, the federal government has confirmed a suspected case of the H5 bird flu has been detected in Western Australia. Urgent testing is underway on two migratory birds. If the tests are positive, it'll be the first time the highly contagious variant of the disease has been found on the Australian mainland. Alexandra Humphreys reports.
4: It's always been a matter of when, not if, the deadly H5 strain of bird flu will land in Australia. Late this afternoon came news it may now have arrived after an unwell migratory bird was found in an isolated area of Western Australia. Julie Collins is the Federal Minister for Agriculture.
5: The initial testing at the Western Australian Laboratory has returned a suspected positive result for avian influenza. Samples have now been sent to CSIRO's Australian Centre for Disease Preparedness for confirmatory testing, with results expected tomorrow.
4: A second unwell bird found in the same area, near Esperance in southern Western Australia, is also being tested. In recent years, the highly pathogenic avian influenza, known as H5, has spread rapidly around the globe, causing severe disease and high death rates in poultry, wild birds and some mammals. An urgent meeting of state and territory authorities has been convened.
5: Well, we're obviously taking this very seriously. As I said, we've got now the experts from around the states and territories and from industry. We will take the advice of experts who have been preparing in case it is a confirmed H5 bird flu. So we are preparing everything as if it is to make sure that we're as prepared as we can be. This is a single bird suspected case.
4: Australia is the last continent in the world without a confirmed case. Just yesterday, it was revealed that the disease has decimated the population of southern elephant seal pups on the Australian subantarctic territory, Heard Island, which is about 4,000 kilometres from Perth. Ms Collins is urging people to stay clear of sick-looking birds.
5: A key message for everyone is please do not touch sick or dead birds or animals. If you see multiple sick or dead birds or other animals, please take photos or record it from a safe distance. Record your location and go to birdflu.gov.au to report it.
4: There are concerns the spread of this strain of bird flu to Australia could impact native species, potentially pushing some towards extinction. The federal government says species like Australian sea lions and species that use a single breeding or roosting location like the Christmas Island frigate bird and the Abbott's booby are at high risk. This strain could also significantly affect common species like black swans and pelicans. Michelle Villa is an avian influenza expert with the University of Melbourne.
6: In all cases where the virus has arrived on a new continent, the consequences for wildlife have been really catastrophic. This virus generally triggers mass mortality events in wild birds and in some instances in marine mammals as well. And so if the virus has arrived and has been introduced into our ecosystems, we could start seeing sort of similar consequences. It's of course also been really devastating

0: for the poultry industry on most continents. I was just looking up the numbers yesterday, and in the USA, so just one country, since the virus has arrived, they've had to cull over 200 million chickens, which is an enormous number. In the US as well, there's been a really big impact on their dairy industry, but they are quite unique in that instance.
1: She says there have also been human cases associated with the virus.
0: Most people have just had conjunctivitis, but there have been some deaths associated with the virus. The WHO and the Quadripartite do regular risk assessments, and so the risk to the general population of this virus remains low, but to occupationally exposed workers, it is low to medium.
1: Dr. Emma Grant is an expert in influenza and immune responses at La Trobe University. She believes Australia is as prepared as it can be.
2: Australia has had bird flu outbreaks, albeit not the H5 outbreak before, and they have been contained and dealt with very, very well, very professionally without systemic spread. In terms of whether or not these are a problem for humans, these avian influenza viruses actually find it really hard to bind to human cells. And so human infections from these avian viruses, including H5 avian influenza viruses, is very, very rare.
1: The federal government is investing $113 million to strengthen preparedness for the arrival of the H5 strain of bird flu on the Australian mainland.
3: Alexandra Humphreys reporting. The future of the UK's Prime Minister Keir Starmer is hanging in the balance after the results of a critical by-election in Makerfield in England's northwest. There was a resounding victory for the Labour candidate Andy Burnham, who's indicated he plans to challenge Sir Keir for the party leadership. The ABC's Europe Bureau Chief Mazoe Ford is in Makerfield. Ms. Zoe, it was tipped that the popular far-right party Reform UK might thwart Andy Burnham's plans to return to Westminster, but Labor did win the day. What do the results show?
4: Well, it was a resounding win for Labor's Andy Burnham. He won almost 25,000 votes and he beat the Reform UK candidate Robert Kenyon by more than 9,000 votes. You're absolutely right. There was a big swell of support for Reform UK, which has got lots of parallels to One Nation in Australia. Anti-immigration is one of the big things that they campaign about here in the UK. And we saw lots of Reform UK supporters, volunteers, campaigners out and about around Makerfield. Yesterday, there was really a lot of energy from them, but ultimately it was not enough to overcome Labor. Andy Burnham's sigh of relief when the vote count came in the early hours of the morning, it was around 3 a.m. local time, was evident. And he said as he was leaving, "I'm going to go and have a pint now. That's what I'm going to do." Earlier on stage, though, he said tonight could just be the turning point because everyone can feel this country isn't where it should be. Now, Reform UK had accused him of being ambitious and using the Makerfield constituency as a stepping stone to Downing Street. But he said he would put Makerfield at the heart of his decision making, and any sort of decision test would be if this is good for Makerfield, it's good for the nation. If it's not good for Makerfield, it's not good for the nation. So let's have a listen to some of what Andy Burnham had to say, bearing in mind that he has already indicated that he's going to challenge the deeply unpopular Prime Minister, Sir Keir Starmer, for the keys to number 10 Downing Street.
5: But I do say to my own party, this is a final chance to change. This is what people said directly to me on the hundreds of doorsteps that I stood on. We must hear it. We must act upon it. And we must get it right. There will be no second chance. But it is a chance now, from this result tonight, to build a new politics based on unity and hope, turning away from the path that takes us to a divided, dark politics of the kind we see in the United States.
3: That's Andy Burnham, the Labor candidate and winner of the Makerfield by-election in northwest England. And Ms. Zoe, has there been any reaction from the Prime Minister Keir Starmer as yet?
4: We've seen a post on social media, Sam, where Keir Starmer says, "Congratulations, Andy Burnham, Labor's new MP for Makerfield. Voters chose Labor's campaign of hope and optimism over division and hate," echoing also words that Andy Burnham had used. But we do know that in the days before the by-election, Keir Starmer extended something of an olive branch to Andy Burnham by saying, "There's a big job in government for you if you win Makerfield," in an attempt attempt to sort of offer that and ward off any sort of leadership challenge. But ultimately, Andy Burnham doesn't want a big job in government. He wants the biggest job in government, and that's what he has indicated he will go after. He needs the support of 81 MPs to mount that leadership challenge. So we'll see how that plays out in the coming days, Sam.
3: The ABC's Europe Bureau Chief, Mazoe Ford, in Macclesfield, England. And since I spoke to Mazoe, the UK Prime Minister, Keir Starmer, has told reporters he will stand in any leadership contest. He said he didn't think a challenge would be good for the UK, but confirmed he would not walk away. Senior executives from the auditing and consultancy firm KPMG have been subjected to a fierce grilling by MPs at a parliamentary inquiry in Canberra today. The probe was triggered by a whistleblower's allegations that the multinational was misusing clients' confidential information to win lucrative contracts, and KPMG's refusal to provide important documents to the inquiry has left the committee members furious. David Sparks prepared this report.
6: I found it self-serving, selective, and strategically weighted to try and make this an employee issue.
7: It's not often you get politicians from Labor, the Coalition, and the Greens in complete agreement, but KPMG has unwittingly achieved just that.
8: The concept... People don't understand what goes on in these places,
9: I understand
8: Mr.
9: that.
8: Yates. We're here for the Australian people.
9: I understand that.
8: But there's a whole lot of partners. Are you the boss of the partners?
7: This inquiry was called because of revelations that a whistleblower within KPMG tried to raise the alarm about practices within the firm. The worker, still unnamed, alleged KPMG staff were taking confidential information from the clients they were auditing and sharing it with separate teams within KPMG, strengthening their efforts to win other clients. The then CEO, Andrew Yates, who resigned 3 weeks ago, appeared at the hearing today. Labor Senator Deborah O'Neill asked him if he and another colleague had taken the fall for widespread problems at the firm.
8: You know, you two have been sacrificed, or you have stepped forward to take the blame.
9: Yep.
8: But everybody else at KPMG, they're all hunky-dory. They're all good. They're fine. You're the bad apples. The question is, are you the bad apples, or is the whole barrel rotten? What's going on, Mr. Yates?
9: I don't see myself as a bad apple, Senator. I see someone as took accountability for things that went wrong, and nor do I see the firm to be full of bad apples. We are a large, complex organisation, and we're fallible.
7: One of the allegations is that KPMG was taking confidential information from telco company Optus and using it to craft a bid for a more lucrative contract with Telstra. Andrew Yates says he'd been aware of other accusations, but it was the Optus case that convinced him to resign.
9: There was evidence to support some of the whistleblower allegations that had I have overseen things differently, we could have found earlier. And it was that day that I realised that I felt I needed to take accountability for that.
7: KPMG is one of Australia's so-called Big Four auditing and consulting firms, and it does a lot of contracting for government departments. That's one reason why questions about its integrity are so important to this joint parliamentary committee. Other clients whose information KPMG is accused of misusing are Westpac and the construction firm Lendlease. Lendlease's CEO, Tony Lombardo, told today's hearing after a 68-year relationship, it's ending its connection with KPMG because of what he calls a fundamental breach of trust.
10: This is a grave misuse of their access privileges, and we're deeply discontented with this behaviour. So we will move as expeditiously as we can.
7: But one problem for Lendlease is it needs to keep KPMG on board a little longer while it finishes current audits. One of the hottest issues today was KPMG's refusal to comply with a committee order to hand over documents related to the whistleblower's allegations. KPMG does have the right to withhold those documents because of what's called legal professional privilege. KPMG Chair Martin Shepherd explained his decision.
11: I mean, I have, over the last couple of weeks, I have agonised. This has probably been amongst the most difficult decisions I've made in my executive career around how to make sure that I fulfil two obligations. You know, I've got a deep respect for the Parliament and for the Senate. I absolutely
8: do. I'm glad you verbal that, but your actions belie a different disposition.
11: And then I also have, on the other hand, a range of competing really important tensions.
7: Senator O'Neill, who chairs the committee, was not impressed with that explanation.
8: You have not had the courtesy or the respect for the law of this country and this committee's request on behalf of the Australian people
11: Senator,
8: to show us the evidence on which you keep absolving yourself.
7: And Liberal Senator Paul Scar agreed.
12: And you've also said you've got a commitment to transparency, Mr. Shepherd. So on one hand, you're invoking legal professional privilege, which is the client's privilege. And you constructed this investigation from day one to take advantage of the processes and principles of legal professional privilege. So please, Mr. Shepherd, do you understand how we find it hard to tolerate when in your opening statement you say you've got a commitment to transparency and then you're hiding, you are reserving legal professional privilege and

0: whistleblower was treated within KPMG. Committee members accused the firm of handling the matter not as the discovery of bad practice by its teams, but rather trying to manage the situation as though the whistleblower were a disgruntled employee. The committee's next public hearing is due in September.
1: David Sparks reporting. This is PM. I'm Samantha Donovan. You can hear all our programs live or later on ABC Listen. Ahead, Socceroos fans in Seattle getting ready for tomorrow's big World Cup clash with the USA. One of China's biggest wool companies is being accused of illegally blocking the flow of water from a farm it owns in Western Victoria. Locals say water isn't flowing to neighbouring farms and to a sacred Indigenous site further downstream. They're alleging the company has quietly expanded an existing dam to hoard more than three times the water it was allowed. And now the company is trying to apply retrospectively for a permit to cover the work it's done. Laura Mayers prepared this report.
2: At the Lalal Recreation Reserve near Ballarat in regional Victoria, the sounds of country are everywhere. Magpies, or pawang in the Indigenous language, warble. The wind whistles through red gums and frogs, or jerm, sing. To Indigenous Victorians, Lalal is the home of Bunjil, the Allfather or Creator.
3: He created some other things like pawang. Pawang sings in the morning. And Pawan, that's where the Bowen River gets its name. That's the river that this joins up with. These connections, these creation stories, these animals, we're all here to take care of country and we're here to take care of this river.
2: Kobe Phillips is a Wadawurrung man.
3: I've always gone down to the bottom and that's a place where I'll go by myself and reflect, and it's got me through some hard times.
2: In his mother tongue, Lalal means falling waters. But these days, the sounds of falling water is missing. The waterfalls and the attached Lalal Creek aren't flowing. Advocates say it's not just because of a lack of rain. Just 12.5 kilometres upstream, the overseas proprietors of a homestead called Lalal Estate have been quietly expanding a dam over several years. The owner is Tianyu Wool, and it's now applied for a retrospective permit to cover that expansion.
4: And we see evidence that there's a pipe going from that dam on Lalal Creek to the big major storage. So it's not fed by its own catchment, it's fed by water pumped out of Lalal Creek up to this dam.
2: That's Cameron Steele, coordinator of advocacy group People for a Living Moorabool. The application from Tianyu Wool states the dam was previously permitted to hold 168 megalitres of water, and now it wants a permit to instead hold 250 megalitres. But People for a Living Moorabool says the company has already expanded the dam to hold well over 500 megalitres. Mr. Steele has been helping organise dozens of submissions against Tianyu's retrospective application to the agency in charge, Southern Rural Water. Next to Lalal Estate is Jane Robson's cattle property. Ms. Robson spent years petitioning Tianyu Wool to release water from the dam so it would flow downstream into the creek that feeds her property. She says before Tianyu purchased the estate in 2014, the previous owners made discretionary releases regularly. Now, Jane Robson is still waiting for water.
5: Don't know whether it's greed or whether it's ignorance. Either way, it's a very detrimental impact and they just can't be allowed to do what they've done.
2: Tianyu Wool were given a directive by Southern Rural Water to do a discretionary water release to keep Lalal Creek flowing and to help its neighbours. Instead, the company allegedly pumped water from its expanded dam to a second water store. Tianyu Wool is one of China's biggest wool operators and is the largest single buyer of Australian wool.
5: Unfortunately, apparently Southern Rural Water didn't word the order well enough. They sent an inspector out. The inspector said that the water level had dropped in the dam as per compliance, but what they had done was they pumped it across to the aesthetic dam at the homestead to fill it up.
2: When asked about the hoarding, Tianyu Wool provided a written statement saying,
6: Southern Rural Water inspected the property on the 3rd of June for compliance and no issues were reported.
2: And the managing director of Southern Rural Water, Scott Cornish, says Tianyu Wool has complied.
1: Laura Mayers reporting from Western Victoria. In the early hours of tomorrow morning, Australian time, the Socceroos are coming up against the might of Team USA at the World Cup. Thousands of Australians have descended on the city of Seattle for the clash. 32-year-old Melburnian Declan Pumper is there with his dad, David, and he told me the atmosphere

0: atmosphere in Seattle ahead of the big game is incredible.
1: Aussies absolutely everywhere. I think everyone's got the memo to be, you know, wearing their green and gold just every single day. There's only been one day that my dad and I haven't had the green and gold on. That's just been washing day. But apart from that, it's been wonderful to sort of walk around, see Aussies just everywhere. And even the locals, I think, are really starting to feel the Aussie presence.
0: And when you see a fellow Australian, what's your interaction like? What are you doing?
1: Oh, it's been wonderful. Like, it's just been all love. It's been all respect. It's just been a lot of, we've got this, we can do this. It's a lot of the sort of basic chat as well of, you know, how their trip's going. So everyone's getting along really well.
0: American commentators are dismissing the Socceroos' chances. So how are the Aussie fans coping with that trash talking?
1: That trash talk's been going on for so long that I think we've sort of been using that to build the kind of motivation from the absolute get-go. And I think a lot of the fans, we're aware that the US are a very good team. It's going to be a really tough game. But I think we've just really shown what this squad is capable of, particularly in the first game. So I think really it's one that we can get out and take if we play our best.
0: So how are the Aussie fans going to go up against the massive US fan base tomorrow at the stadium? Is there a plan?
1: Yeah, a lot of the fans are all meeting up at a pre-match spot and marching to the ground. And the atmosphere before the Turkey game was absolutely phenomenal. Like, yeah, an instant core memory. We were very loud, very passionate. There's the Smokies going on, which I don't know if we're going to have the Smokies going this time around. I think they're a bit more strict on it down here. We've got a lot of people who are really passionate about it. They're singing loud. They're coming up with chants on the fly. I don't think the Americans are ready for it. I think even just at a match today, there were some folks going, oh, I wish we had some chants that we could do. I think there's going to be a lot of the kind of typical US chants on repeat, which are going to be very annoying and cringy. And the Aussies are just going to have our kind of, you know, songbook of things to sing and chant, as well as coming up with a few on the fly. There's also a few chants floating around that I don't know if they should get a little sing tomorrow, just directed at a particular person over here. But yeah, I'm intrigued to see what happens.
0: Are you able to tell us who the chant's directed at?
1: It's directed at their commander in chief over here.
0: Aha, the president.
1: Yeah, so it's going to be an interesting one that I think a lot of folks were, myself included, a bit nervy whether we'd sort of, you know, get allowed in. You know, we got our visas approved, but it was only until we had really sort of stepped foot into the country and said, all right, we've made it, let's go.
0: Be careful. Now, you mentioned,
1: yeah,
0: I imagine you're speaking to fans from other nations as well, those who, you know, aren't American or Australian. Do you feel a lot of people from other countries will be getting behind the Socceroos tomorrow as the underdog, or is there a fair bit of support for the Americans?
1: Lot. It truly feels like it's the US against the world here. Just being around and chatting to some Americans as well, they've thrown their support behind the Aussies. Didn't sort of get too much into why that was, but meeting folks from Mexico, from even Japan and Colombia, Canada as well. Like it's. I think everyone has just really liked how Australia play. And after that first game, I think a lot of folks are really just impressed. And even just meeting the Aussies, I think everyone, like all the Aussies here, have just been super lovely and friendly and engaging with the locals and even just traveling fans super well. So yeah, we're kind of putting a good mark out for ourselves.
0: So Declan, just hours to go now. Do you think you're going to get any sleep before the big game against the USA?
1: Oh, it's going to be very tough. So it's a midday kickoff. I think the plans are the Australians, we're all going to meet up at about 7 a.m. tomorrow. We're marching from 9:30. So I think it's going to be just trying to get any and all sleep that we can in the morning, duck out for a bit of breakfast and pretty much just get straight into it. It's going to be absolutely unreal.
0: We'll be keeping our fingers crossed. Good on you and all the other Socceroos fans in Seattle for flying the flag, and best of luck to the Socceroos.
1: Absolutely. Thank you very much for that. Up the Roos.
0: Yes, up the Roos. That's Socceroos fan Declan Pumper, who will be at the match against the USA in Seattle tomorrow with his dad, David. And that's PM for this week. PM's producer is John Stewart. Technical production by Joram Toth and David Sargent. I'm Samantha Donovan. We'll be back on Monday evening. I hope you have a great weekend. Good night.

0: Good evening, Jonathan Hopper with ABC News. An Esperance wildlife carer is reminding the public to stay away from sick or dead birds after Australia's first suspected case of H5 bird flu was detected. The sick migratory sub-Antarctic bird was found on Cape Legrand Beach, 60 kilometres from Esperance on WA's south coast. Laurianne Shibish from Esperance Wildlife Hospital says the region is a known area where migratory birds arrive.
1: We have been very fortunate to have the support of DPIRD and Murdoch University to provide training on protocols around handling birds that may be sick or unwell that could be possible carriers of the avian influenza.
0: WA's Court of Appeal has found the conduct of the judge in the trial of Perth parents jailed for starving their daughter amounted to a miscarriage of justice. Samantha Gerling reports.
2: The man and woman who can't be identified were found guilty in 2024 of engaging in conduct which resulted in the suffering of their daughter. 2 months ago, the Court of Appeal set aside their convictions and ordered a retrial. In its reasons, shared for the first time today, the court found the trial was unfair for several reasons due to the conduct of the judge. This included repeated interjections when the parents were giving evidence, as well as refusing an adjournment when the mother was unfit to attend trial due to illness and continuing in her absence.
0: Virgin Australia has extended the expiry date for travel booked using flight credits issued during COVID-19 travel bans after pressure from customers and consumer advocates. National tourism reporter Christy Sexton-McGrath has more.
3: The airline had previously said travel vouchers issued by Virgin Australia between April 2020 and July 2022 would expire at the end of this month. Customers were told they would need to fly by that date as well. However, the airline this morning announced customers will now be able to use those credits for flights to late May 2027. Senator Bridget McKenzie says it's not good enough.
4: If Virgin is expecting a slow clap from their loyal customers, they're not going to get it from this announcement.
3: Virgin says around 90% of COVID credits have been redeemed.
0: Cybersecurity experts hope a new campaign launched by TikTok to combat misinformation will help reshape people's behaviour online. Here's Thanmaya Nevada.
5: You've heard of slip, slop, slap, but what about catch, check, choose? It's part of TikTok's push to prevent the spread of misinformation after a study commissioned found over a third of Australians tend to share information before verifying if it's true. It also revealed about 25% have felt embarrassed or frustrated after realising they'd shared misinformation, but only a small number of them correct or remove it. It's hoping the three C's, catch yourself before reacting, check the facts and choose what to do next, become a part of the cultural vernacular so that even as AI and misinformation evolves, our behaviour can keep up.
0: Deadly fighting is escalating between Israel and Hezbollah in Lebanon, threatening the freshly inked interim agreement between Iran and the United States to end the war in the Middle East. Eliza Getzey has more.
6: Lebanon's state news agency says at least 18 people have been killed in fresh Israeli airstrikes, as Israel says it struck Hezbollah targets and four of its soldiers have been killed in southern Lebanon. The fighting appears to have held up the US push to get into talks with Iran to find a path to a permanent end to the war. US Vice President J.D. Vance won't be getting on a plane to Switzerland, where he'd planned to meet an Iranian delegation. The Hezbollah-allied channel Al-Mayadeen reports Iran is delaying sending its delegation to Switzerland over Israel's continuing attacks. The newly signed deal calls for an immediate halt to military operations on all fronts, including in Lebanon.
0: In sport, the Socceroos say they have plans to tackle the United States, both with or without their star, Christian Pulisic. The attacking midfielder is in doubt for tomorrow's FIFA World Cup clash between the sides at Seattle Stadium. Australia can go to the top of Group D if they win. Socceroos coach Tony Popovich says he expects Pulisic to play if he's fit.
7: And if he's not, we've looked at some of the players that have been playing when he hasn't been there and looking at the various options they may have, and we'll be prepared for that.
0: Perth's weather, 7 degrees overnight before a partly cloudy Saturday with a forecast top of 18. Light winds becoming northeasterly, 15 to 25 kilometres per hour in the morning, then becoming light in the early afternoon.
8: It's been really devastating for industry as well, particularly the poultry industry. So, for example, since the virus arrived in the US, more than 200 million chickens have been killed.
2: Bird flu experts give a sober warning to the poultry industry and native wildlife as news breaks of a suspected case of the deadly H5N1 strain in Australia. Late this afternoon, the West Australian Agricultural Minister, Jackie Jarvis, shared details about the bird that's been taken for immediate testing.
9: The brown skua seabird was found unwell on Cape Le Grand Beach on 14th of June in the Cape Le Grand National Park. The bird subsequently died after being taken into care and isolated for treatment.
2: If confirmed as the H5N1 strain, it would mean the virus has now spread to every continent on the planet. My name's Alex Barwick. This is Australia Wide, coming to you from Aranda Country in Mbantwa, Alice Springs. Until today, the Australian mainland was the only continent on Earth without the deadly H5 bird flu virus. That all changed this afternoon as news broke that the first suspected case of the virus that's killed millions of birds and mammals worldwide has been found in Western Australia.
10: In a single migratory wild bird that was found sick in an isolated area in southern Western Australia. The initial testing at the Western Australian Laboratory has returned a suspected positive result for avian influenza.
2: Federal Minister for Agriculture, Fisheries and Forestry, Julie Collins, speaking there earlier this afternoon. Reporter Adam Holmes has the story. Adam, thanks for speaking to me. How much do we know at this stage about this single migratory bird?
11: Yeah, so it's important to note that this is only a suspected case of avian influenza. And like you mentioned, Australia is the last continent where it's arrived and has caused devastation in wild bird populations overseas and also in agricultural industries, particularly in the United States. So at this stage, a sick migratory seabird was found on the southern coast of Western Australia. And that bird had initial testing in Western Australia, suspected for avian influenza. So this is the H5N1 strain that they're testing for, the one that has caused all of the concern, has been sent to CSIRO for further testing to confirm if that is the case. And those results are expected tomorrow. It was also mentioned that there was a second sick bird as well, but that hasn't reached the same threshold, I suppose, in that initial testing. That's also been sent off to the CSIRO.
2: And what are the concerns around the disease spreading and potential mass mortality?
11: H5N1, it reached the sub-Antarctic Heard Island and McDonald Islands in October last year and has just caused devastation amongst the wildlife there. We saw this week a story about more than 13,000 baby seals that were believed to have been killed by the virus. And it spread to every continent. And also people who work in these industries who come into contact with these animals, there have been cases of it spreading to them as well. They're considered low to medium risk.
2: Adam, what advice are authorities giving the public?
11: Because this virus is so transmissible, they're saying don't go near sick birds. If you see sick birds, don't touch them. But also to sort of record it from a distance to send to authorities so that then they can come and investigate as well. Here's what Julie Collins had to say about that.
10: If you see multiple sick or dead birds or other animals, please take photos or record it from a safe distance. Record your location and go to birdflu.gov.au to report it.
2: How prepared is Australia for the H5N1 strain?
11: So Julie Collins was keen to keep pointing out that we have spent over $100 million on preparation and that they've carried out a series of national exercises in the event that it arrives. People might recall that there have been avian influenza outbreaks in Australia previously, but these were different strains. So the H7N3 strain and the H7N8 had significant impacts on the poultry industries in Victoria, New South Wales, and the ACT, where they had to cull almost 2.5 million birds. It was part of two avian influenza outbreaks a few years ago. That strain isn't considered as deadly as this strain. authorities have been keen to say that we do have mechanisms in place in preparation, and the fact that they have told us at this stage before it's even confirmed, they say that's the authorities being upfront about it as well.
12: Adam, thanks so much.
11: No worries.
12: Reporter Adam Holmes there. Dr. Michelle Villa is at the forefront of research into the H5N1 bird flu strain. She's from the University of Melbourne and is a senior scientist at the World Health Organization's research on influenza. Dr. Villa, thanks for speaking to Australia Wide. How serious is today's discovery?
13: So the critical thing about what's happened today is that this is just a suspected case. So nothing has been confirmed yet, but everyone is on high alarm. The sample is being sent to Geelong for confirmation, and I think we'll have a much better idea of what's going on tomorrow.
12: So if confirmed tomorrow that it is the H5N1 strain, what could that potentially mean for poultry farmers and native wildlife in Australia?
13: Yeah, so this H5N1 is actually causing a global animal pandemic right now. And every time the virus has arrived in a new continent, the consequences have been quite catastrophic. We have seen mass mortality events in wildlife, with some species actually having really significant population level declines. It's been really devastating for industry as well, particularly the poultry industry. So for example, since the virus arrived in the US, more than 200 million chickens have been killed. And of course, humans have been affected as well.
12: What is the effect on humans?
13: So thus far, the number of human cases has been quite low. And thankfully, this particular variant of H5N1 called 2344B has been relatively mild. So most people have just had conjunctivitis, which is an eye infection. However, a small number of people have died from the infection.
12: Whether between humans or birds, how does the disease spread?
13: So I think that this disease is a really tricky one because it's spreading in so many different ways. So for example, birds in a poultry house that are close together, the virus could be spreading through direct contact, one bird coughing on another. We know the virus is also spreading through water. So if you think about a duck hanging out in a pond, you know, one bird is excreting the virus into water and another bird is picking it up that way. A lot of predators and scavengers have gotten infected with this virus, and that's because they're actually eating the carcasses of other infected animals. For humans, a lot of the infections are in people working in poultry houses. There's a lot of aerosolized virus in that environment. And in the US, the virus is causing infections in dairy cattle, and humans are being infected likely through milk as a route of transmission. So actually, there's lots and lots of different ways that it's being transmitted.
12: The government has said today that it's been preparing for this, but what can you actually do to combat the spread?
13: So I think in wildlife, there are very few measures that we can take to stop the spread. Some other mitigation measures have been tested in some countries. So for example, in the Netherlands, they're doing carcass removal quite actively. But I think we can definitely stop the spread when it comes to industry. So for industry, biosecurity is extremely important to prevent the virus from entering poultry houses, but also from preventing the virus from leaving infected poultry houses. And so for human infections, PPE is really important as well. But once it's in wildlife, it's difficult to do that.
12: Obviously, we do need to wait until it's actually confirmed. But right now, what do you think poultry farmers around Australia would be doing?
13: I think the messaging has always been the same for poultry farmers. You know, biosecurity is always important, not just right now. Australia has had a number of high pathogenicity H7 outbreaks in the past. So poultry farmers, you know, have experienced something like this before. But biosecurity and testing of their flocks remains really important.
12: Dr. Villa, thanks so much for your time.
13: Great. Thanks for having me.
12: Dr. Michelle Villa at the forefront of research into the H5N1 bird flu strain.
14: ABC Australia Wide.
12: My name's Alex Barwick. You're listening to Australia Wide. To the north of Queensland, where mining magnate Gina Rinehart has suggested offering up islands off the coast for free to Elon Musk to launch satellites from and set up microchip manufacturing. Unsurprisingly, the ideas have been met with mixed reaction from local tourism and business groups. Reporter Liam O'Connell has the story. Liam, thanks for speaking to me. What exactly has Gina Rinehart proposed?
15: Look, Alex, Gina Reinhart, she is known for her closeness to a number of high-profile people in the US. She's been pictured with President Trump. She also speaks with the CEO of SpaceX, Elon Musk, and then speaking at that event in the Future Townsville Forum in Townsville on Thursday. She suggested ideas as vast as converting empty federal government offices into accommodation for homeless people, and also scrapping a wind project west of Townsville and converting it into a chip manufacturing area for Taiwanese semiconductor manufacturers. But as you say, the key of it was a suggestion to actually use, in her words, uninhabited islands off the coast of North Queensland to actually set up SpaceX launching and construction facilities.
16: Over at the sparsely or non-populated islands on the screen, where there aren't high-end tourist facilities, offer to Elon, I think you all know that name, don't you? At no cost for his SpaceX satellite construction and launches. At water and the infrastructure Elon needs, he needs land to expand. He's really got a massive program there. And an alternate weather place in an allied country for his multiple satellite launches.
12: I guess it's important to explore what actually is on those islands. Can you explain?
15: Yeah, so particularly when we're talking about the Whitsunday Islands, about an hour north of Mackay, we're talking about, you know, in some of them, places like Hamilton and Hammond Island, pretty significant resorts and development. For some of them, others, the Whitsunday Island itself, it's more sparse. There's Whitehaven Beach, which is a massive tourist attraction, and a recent walking track which has been put on it. And the majority of the islands across the North Queensland coast really are still majority national park or completely national park and have those environmental protections.
12: North Queensland actually does already have a rocket company set up on the mainland. What did they think of this idea?
15: Well, look, they've had to go through quite a few hoops to actually get to the stage where they are able to launch, less from North Queensland, but from anywhere in Australia. They say it's a very complex process, and that adding the complexity of the logistics side of things, getting a rocket onto an island, would be a really challenging thing.
17: Oh, it's extremely difficult to, you know, transport the vehicles over there and the people. And it's just so much easier when you can put it in a truck, roll that out to the launch site, you know, lift it off a crane. It's just so much easier. And that's why, you know, you see most launch sites in the world, not on islands, but on, you know, the mainlands.
15: And that's the CEO of Gilmore Space Technologies, Adam Gilmore. Their spaceport in Bowen has been set up. They launched their first rocket last year, which you may have seen, but explaining the complexity there, that actually getting a rocket launched from an island, never mind the environmental concerns, also has huge logistical challenges.
12: Liam, as you referred to a moment ago, tourism's huge in this part of Queensland. How have local tourism operators reacted to the comments from Gina Reinhart?
15: Look, there was, you know, an element of saying, well, it's an interesting idea, and that they had actually seen from that launch at Bowen, the rocket launch last year, a good amount of tourism with a long stay because the launch windows for each rocket is actually a bit uncertain. So they were seeing the tourists staying for a number of days. They did say, however, actually extending that to an island would in some ways, I suppose, change the proposition for the Whitsundays in particular, because it is predicated on, hey, this is a very peaceful place. This is a very serene place, a very pristine place that has a lot of environmental value and is a quiet place to come and visit. So having constant rockets coming up and down might damage that a little bit. The CEO of Tourism Whitsundays is Tim Booth, and he says that there are also environmental hurdles there.
18: This one, I must admit, is something that I've never come across before, about doing space launches or rocket launches out on the islands. I think we would probably think that from an environmental piece, obviously the scarcity of population or utilisation of those islands for humans, although accessible, the whole point is they are a national park. So I think we would have to have a fair amount of consideration for our natural environment as to what that looks like.
12: And Liam, what about the people of North Queensland more broadly? How seriously are people taking these ideas?
15: Look, there's been a gamut of reaction across the day as we've been talking about it here on local radio and also in the street, Alex. There's been comments saying that, well, at this stage, Gina Reinhart owns quite a big portion of northern Queensland, and that she might be thinking of either buying an island herself or gifting a part of the Western Australian area that she owns to Mr. Musk. There's also been some support for Mrs. Reinhart, saying that the amount of industry and particularly the need for manufacturing in North Queensland is, you know, significant at the moment, and that idea of sovereign manufacturing, having more capacity to not only have the rocket industry but also all the trickle-down industries that would be going into supporting it here in Australia, would be a beneficial thing.
12: And it's worth noting that Gina Rinehart made these comments in Townsville at an event that she sponsored herself, the Bush Summit, along with News Corp. What's the thinking behind these events?
15: There's been a lot of these events held right across the country, Alex, about 40 of them since 2019. And the idea really is that each one saying for each region, what is the future? What is coming next? They often attract politicians from across the political spectrum. In this case, they had Matt Canavan there. They also had Pauline Hanson, the leader of One Nation. They also had the Queensland Premier, the LNP Premier, David Crisafulli. In this case, because of the sponsorship with Gina Rinehart, she was obviously given that permission to speak. And as we've seen over the past couple of days, they also have gathered quite a lot of media attention. So you wonder if that is part of the point of having all these discussions and inviting Mr. Rinehart to speak at every one, whether the media attention from that is part of the push.
12: Liam, thanks so much.
15: Thank you.
12: Reporter Liam O'Connell there.
14: This is ABC Australia Wide.
12: Now to a small regional town in Western Australia, about 130 kilometres south of Perth, where the lunch bell sounded a little different today. That's the sound that rang out from phones across this small town, and it's all part of testing for a new national alert system. And it's coming to your phone soon. Reporter Eliza Bidstrup has the story.
19: Right on midday, an alert sounding out across a small cafe in this regional WA town. Some were worried it would be a loud off-putting alarm, but it almost went unnoticed.
20: Oh, is this the alarm?
19: Gemmalling, a small town 130 kilometres northeast of Perth, was the site of the only WA trial for the federal government's new national mobile alert system. When operational, AusAlert will be used to send messages to any device with a SIM card to warn people in emergency situations, such as natural disasters and even terrorist attacks. But today was just a test.
21: Heard lots about it over the last few weeks. Slightly anticlimactic.
19: It didn't disrupt Gemmalling resident Jane Grigson.
21: Also good to know that there's something in place if something does happen.
19: Local pharmacist Mark Ashton says most people knew the alert was coming.
22: I think some people might have been caught off guard, but I mean, I don't know what more could have been done. I actually thought the communication was pretty good. Council put out lots of alerts.
19: This test has been one of many across Australia this week. Josh Wilson, the Federal Assistant Minister for Emergency Management, says once it's up and running, this system will be a coordinated way governments can alert people to danger.
23: Say about a particular location, there's a bushfire approaching said town or a particular intersection, and if you're there, you need to consider your circumstances. You need to leave the area if you can, or take protective steps if that's the best option.
19: Mr. Wilson says the alert will have some brief information about the danger.
23: Having the ability to bring that to people's attention, allow them to then go and take some consequent action, turn on the radio, go on to the relevant website and see exactly what's going on. We think that is an important new kind of function in helping to keep Australians safe.
19: Once in operation, the system will have two types of alerts, critical and priority. These first tests have trialled the priority alert system, which will not cut through on a phone set to do not disturb. However, a national test in July will test the critical alert system, which will be heard on all devices with a SIM card, even those on silent. Mr. Wilson says the government has consulted with family violence groups to explain how this could impact people using second phones hidden from perpetrators of violence.
23: In the case of a critical alert, which is only sent out because people in that area are under really direct threat, you know, in circumstances where a bushfire is bearing down on houses and a human community, in those circumstances, the device will vibrate and make a sound, even if it is on silent. We are making sure that we communicate that aspect of the AusAlert system widely through domestic violence services and providers.
19: The devices will require a phone reception to receive the alert. Gemmalling Shire President Julie Chester says that could be the system's downfall.
24: It is vital because we are having an increase of natural disaster events. But my only concern in regards to this alert is the mobile coverage. Like, we don't have the best mobile coverage, not just in the Wheatbelt, but within WA itself. And there are black spots. And then when you have a natural disaster and the network goes down, I'm not sure whether it's going to be working in that. So I do have a few concerns with it. So we will, I suppose it's like anything else, it will, once you run it and test it and see how it goes, then you'll work out where the faults are in that.
19: The national test will occur on all devices on Monday, July 27th at 2 p.m. Eastern.
12: Reporter Eliza Bidstrup from WA's Wheatbelt. And finally to South Australia, where one man says his decade-long battle with motor neurone disease has taken plenty from him over the years. But a love of woodwork has given him a new purpose and helped raise funds to fight back. Josh Bryan has the story.
1: There's, let me think now, there's 400 pieces of wood goes into that. It creates an illusion of three dimensions.
3: David Quill spends several hours each day working to craft wooden cutting boards in his Mount Gambier workshop. After a career in forestry, woodworking has allowed David to keep up his lifelong connection with timber. Motor neurone disease robbed him of his ability to walk 8 years ago, but with one hand, he's still able to work the machinery.
1: Always been fascinated by timber, so I've been creating things from complex furniture right down now to cutting boards, which only require one hand, for instance. And with the help of neighbours and friends, I can continue to do that for quite some time yet, I hope.
3: David wasn't expected to still be alive today. When he was diagnosed with MND back in 2012, he was given a life expectancy of just 2.5 to 3 years. Having lived an active life full of flying, water skiing, and even some rally racing, David says the diagnosis hit him hard.
1: It's a shattering thing. I guess the analogy would be it's like being being sentenced to for murder when you never ever killed anyone. Why me? What have I done wrong?
3: But 14 years later, David is still going, although with a bit more difficulty than he used to. Despite the devastating diagnosis, he's determined to keep living his life to the best of his abilities.
1: You can go curl up in bed, shut your eyes and feel, why poor me? Or else you can say, well, look, I'm going to beat this thing. Not knowing you are going to beat it, but believe it or not, over time, you actually get used to it. I quite enjoy life in a wheelchair. I don't have to walk. You know, that's a physical effort that I don't have to do. I don't have to run anymore. Someone else can drive me around. You know, it's got its benefits. It's got its drawbacks too, but look, the equipment that's available in this day and age is such that you aren't inconvenienced to a huge extent any more than what's obvious.
3: After receiving plenty of support along his journey, David's using his woodworking hobby to give back. He started selling his wooden cutting boards in exchange for donations to MND Victoria.
1: I know it's not going to help me, but I just hope that there's some other poor bugger down the track can benefit from it. Because, I mean, I'm 78 years of age. If it was 50 years ago, I'd probably be dead by now, so think of the positives. It's just rewarding to think that you can assist. Unfortunately, I can't compete with Neil Denaher, but we try.
3: While David's a client of MND Victoria, its sister branch in South Australia supports other people with the disease across the state. MNDSA CEO Samantha Mead says while the physical supports are more visible, mental health and emotional support is just as vital.
4: The cost of the physical supports are enormous. You're looking at the cost of two brand new cars in some cases to put things together like an eye gaze device and an eye gaze wheelchair, things that people need to be able to live with dignity at home. But what we're unable to translate in terms of dollars is the cost to carers and to the mental health of the patient and the people around them. This is a devastating disease. We know that there is no known cure, and until there's a cure, there's only care. I can't tell you what the MND community is like because they are phenomenal. They really come together. They are a unique group of people. The resilience and the emotion within that team, the support that they provide each other, and the grace with which they handle this devastating disease is absolutely outstanding. There's nothing like it I've ever seen before.
3: Back in Mount Gambier, David Quill still has hope that a cure can be found to help future patients.
1: People now understand more about this disease. They're doing as much as they can. You don't get looked at as a curio. If any other person gets this diagnosis, just say, well, look, you know, I can last a month here, I can last 6 months, or I can last 15 years or more. And I'm hoping to get to a lot more yet.
12: Mount Gambier man David Quill ending that report from Josh Bryan. And that's Australia Wide for today. My name's Alex Barwick. Thanks to the program's producer, Alex Hyman, and thanks for your company.

0: Good morning, Harry Worthington with ABC News. The World Cup game between Australia and the US is underway in Seattle, with the host side currently 1-0 up. In Melbourne, a flare's been let off at Federation Square as the capacity crowd watches the match. MC of the watch party, former Socceroo Craig Foster, addressed the crowd straight after the flare was ignited to call for calm. Israel and Hezbollah have agreed to a ceasefire in Lebanon after an escalation in fighting jeopardised the chances of an interim peace agreement between the US and Iran. The ceasefire was agreed after the US pulled out of scheduled talks with Iranian negotiators in Switzerland on a day of some of the heaviest fighting between Israel and Hezbollah in Lebanon. The BBC's Joe Inwood reports.
1: The deal between the US and Iran was always meant to include Lebanon, but fighting between Israel and Hezbollah

0: Good morning, Carrie Worthington with ABC News. Fans are remaining hopeful halfway through the Socceroos World Cup match against the US, with the home side leading 2-0 at halftime. Reporter Andy Yu is at Federation Square live site in Melbourne.
1: The enthusiasm from fans here at Fed Square was at fever pitch well before the game started. Organisers say it was at capacity more than an hour before the match. Multiple flares were set off before the game, including during the Australian national anthem. After the first flare, former Socceroo and MC of the live event, Craig Foster, addressed the crowd to ask them not to light flares. Fans have expressed surprise that last week's two goal scorers against Turkey weren't in the starting lineup, but have said they'll trust coach Tony Popovic.
0: There have been fresh strikes in southern Lebanon hours after Israel and Hezbollah agreed to a ceasefire, casting further doubt on a US agreement to end the war in Iran. America's editor John Lyons has more.
2: Israeli military actions in Lebanon derailed negotiations set to take place in Switzerland on the US President Donald Trump's deal to end the war in Iran. After signing it earlier in the week, the clock started on the 60-day negotiation period on how to implement it. His vice president, J.D. Vance, was set to fly to Bürgenstock to lead the talks, but his trip was abruptly cancelled after Iran delayed its delegation over Lebanon. Donald Trump is under pressure to rein in the Israeli Prime Minister Benjamin Netanyahu, who he calls an ally, even as he openly criticises his actions in Lebanon.
0: WA's chief veterinary officer says a suspected case of H5 bird flu detected near Esperance was picked up due to precautions around migratory birds from Antarctica. The sick brown shewer has since died, but was found on Cape Legrand Beach, with preliminary testing indicating it had bird flu. Final results are expected today to say whether it's the H5 strain of the virus, which has killed tens of thousands of penguins, seals and sea lions in Antarctica since last year. Michelle Roden says alarm bells rang because the species isn't normally found on WA's southern coast.
3: When they do come in, usually it's because they're sick, and so obviously, because we have concerns about what's going on in Antarctica, that we would be testing any birds that come in that aren't normally here.
0: Doctors from a major Melbourne hospital are warning people against taking the drug retatrutide after seeing patients in liver failure. The injectable medication is a weight loss drug currently in clinical trials and not yet approved for use anywhere in the world. Liver transplant specialist Marie Sinclair says people are buying a counterfeit version of the drug online with no way of knowing what's really in it.
4: We've already seen life-threatening liver injury in two patients that were referred to our transplant team, and two other cases of severe illness requiring hospitalisation from this exact same compound. And I worry that if this is continuing, we are going to just see more and more cases of life-threatening injury.
0: Britain's Labour government appears to be careering towards a messy midterm leadership election, although a timeline for it remains a mystery. Europe correspondent Mazoe Ford reports.
5: Labour's Andy Burnham won the Makerfield by-election in the north of England convincingly. Becoming an MP paves the way for him to challenge the UK's Prime Minister Sir Keir Starmer for the Labour leadership. But he has not yet officially declared that he will. Speaking at an event at a football ground to thank voters and campaign volunteers, Burnham vowed to make politics work again.
6: You have to do something to make life more affordable, to put more money in people's pockets.
5: The Prime Minister has vowed to fight for his job, and at least one other MP has confirmed he'd join the leadership contest.
0: In rugby league, the Newcastle Knights have moved back into the NRL's top four with a nail-biting 20-22 win over St George Illawarra. The Knights' Fletcher Sharp scored two early tries from fullback. The Dragons fought back to be within 2 points and almost snatched victory in the final moments of the match. Queensland Origin fullback Kalen Ponga was rested, and his replacement Fletcher Sharp told ABC Sport his side was desperate for a win without their stars.
7: We knew a few people out. We're going to have to scrap for a win, and at home it's important. We've had a bit of a sluggish month, and to keep getting wins this time of year is important, so happy to get away with them.
0: And the Socceroos are down 2-0 against World Cup co-host USA at halftime in their second group stage match in Seattle. The Australians scored an own goal in the 11th minute, and the USA doubled their lead just before injury time was added in the first half. You're up to date with the latest ABC News.
8: Do you know the next Australian of the Year? 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
10: Imagine slowly making your way around Ireland. The soft light, the rain-drenched air, the green literally everywhere. Maggie O'Farrell's new novel is about the first person to map Ireland soon after the famine. She's the author of Hamnet and the Marriage Portrait, and she'll speak with Claire Nichols soon. Hello, Hilary Harper with you on ABC Radio National for chats about books, film, all kinds of arts and culture. Songwriter Robert Forster's coming on too to explain how a song became an obsession and eventually a novel about musicians on the lam. That's all on The Book Show. And on Critics' Corner, think about your favourite Spielberg film. You're going to need a bigger boat. Phone home. We're going to assess whether the great man's star might finally be on the wane. You might have heard Claire Nichols' conversation with Maggie O'Farrell about her novel Hamnet a few years ago, before it was even a film. Well, today on The Book Show, Maggie will talk about a father and son who traverse Ireland in the wake of the famine that killed so many and changed the landscape forever. The book is called Land.
11: Hello from Whadjuk Noongar land. I'm Claire Nichols, and this is The Book Show, where I bring you conversations with your favourite fiction writers. Later, Robert Forster is going to join me. You might know him as the singer-songwriter from the iconic Australian band The Go-Betweens. He's written a novel about musos on the run. But first up, it's Maggie O'Farrell and Land. Maggie O'Farrell is here. She is best known for her novels Hamnet, The Marriage Portrait, and her memoir, I Am, I Am, I Am. Her new book, well, the hint is in the title. It is called Land, and it's about an Irish mapmaker and his son, and what it means to record and live on the land. Maggie O'Farrell, it's great to have you back on The Book Show.
12: Thank you very much for having me. It's lovely to be here.
11: And you had a family member who drew some of the early maps of Ireland. Maggie, tell me about this man.
12: So we always had a myth in our family. We were told as children that one of our forebears had drawn or worked on the early maps of Ireland. And when I was a child, I think I imagined him as a kind of one-man band. I would look out the window of our car at Dingle or Connemara or Donegal, wherever we happened to be, and I'd think, how would one person go about doing that? But obviously when I was a bit older, I realised that he was very far from alone. And when I went to search for him in the archives in Dublin, I realised that, of course, the mapping of Ireland, the Ordnance Survey mapping of Ireland, was an enormous project that employed all kinds of people. So it originally started in the 1820s, but my great-great-grandfather worked on the second revisions of the map of Ireland in the late 1840s, 1850s.
11: Were you able to find evidence of your great-great-grandfather when you went and did that research?
12: Yes, he was hard to find because if you were Irish and you were employed by the British Ordnance Survey, you were not allowed to sign your own work. It had to be signed by a British Army officer. So I could see his name in lists of labourers, as they were called, on memorandum and pay slips and things like that. But the actual field books and notebooks and draft maps, it was really hard to tell what was his. And there were some that I would thought it was maybe his handwriting, but I wasn't entirely sure because if you were Irish, you weren't allowed to sign his own work. So he was definitely there, but it was hard to identify exactly which field notebooks were his.
11: What inspired this research? Was it because you knew you might want to write a novel about this man?
12: I've always been really interested in him and his son, my great-grandfather, who, as in the novel, the son has a really interesting trajectory. He goes off and becomes a Jesuit, which anyone who knows anything about the Catholic Church, you know, being a Jesuit is not something you just happen to fall into one day. It's something that you completely dedicate years of your life to train for. So he became a Jesuit and then he left, which in Ireland was an enormous deal. You know, to leave the church in Ireland is, you know, you're risking kind of social, being a social outcast, really. And but he left and he turned, came full circle and became a mapper, just like his father. So that relationship between the two of them has always really fascinated me. And also, when I went to the archives in Dublin, I realised that my great-great-grandfather had been working on the Ordnance Survey revision of Ireland just in the later years of the Great Famine. So it was obvious why they needed to make these revisions, because the famine had completely reconfigured the country. You know, 1 million people had died and more.

0: more than that had been forced to emigrate. And so that's why they needed to revise the maps. And I was just imagining, what must it have been like to be taking on that task, to be making revisions of the map of Ireland, taking into account the disaster that had happened? So that, I think, you know, for me, a lot of novels start with a question. And that was, for me, what on earth must that task have been like to undertake?
1: And I mean, this story, I mean, these two incredible stories have been in your family for so long. Maggie, why do you think now was the time to tell it?
0: I don't know. It's really hard. You know, I've been thinking about them both for a long time and researching when I could, but there isn't an awful lot that you can find really about either of them. And I think that's the way, if you like to write fiction, that's the way your brain can work. You see those gaps in the record as an opportunity to fill in the story with whatever it is you wanted to say.
1: It's probably a gift for the novelist, right, to not have too much information, because you go, well, we don't have to stick to the record. I get to get creative.
0: Well, I think it's, I really enjoyed imagining these people, you know, my forebears, and also, I don't know, sort of filling in the gaps in a way. And I did really try, particularly, of course, writing about the Great Famine. I had a huge amount of vertigo about that because it's such an enormous subject and an enormous task. And it's so important to take something as difficult and tragic as that and to do it justice, you know, to write about it properly. And so I really tried. A lot of the stories that are in the novel are based on real accounts, first-person accounts. So it was very important to me to get it as right as I possibly could, as accurate as I possibly could.
1: I've never thought a lot about mapping, Maggie, until I read this book. What can you tell me about the relationship between drawing a map and power?
0: Oh, that's an interesting question. I mean, mapping, I became completely obsessed with mapping as I was writing this novel, and I realised that mapping, in a sense, is a really, really strong human instinct. It actually predates our ability to write. So we were mapping before we were writing. The earliest ever map is on the wall of a cave. It's an Iron Age map on the wall of a cave in what's now the Italian Alps in a place called Bedolina. And somebody at that time was inspired to etch into the rock a really meticulous map of the houses and fields and huts. And, you know, it's this really strong sense of, this is who I am, this is where I am, this is my home. But then you fast forward 1,000 years or so and you get to the Roman Empire. And of course, from that point on, it's impossible to disentangle mapping from colonialism, from a statement of power. You know, the Romans arrived in a country, they colonized it, they subjugated the people, they built their roads, they built their towns, and then they drew a map to say, this is ours now, belongs to us.
1: And I guess it's the same case for Ireland, right? It's the British forces who are in charge of these maps. They're in charge of what things are named. It's about taking away the language as well, right?
0: The British began mapping Ireland in the 1820s, and it was for taxation purposes, for a tax called the cess tax. And even now in Ireland, there is a phrase where if you want to, it's a very polite way of saying something not very polite, and you say bad cess to you. And that goes right back to that taxation, the name of the taxation. So it was. And initially, the British decided they were not going to employ any Irish people at all on the maps, which caused all endless problems because, of course, you know, the language was a huge barrier and they couldn't ask people, who does this field belong to? Where does the parish boundary end? You know, that was just impossible. And of course, all the place names, you see, are very complicated because it's a place that's had wave after wave of colonizers and people staking ownership. And there were communities on one side of a mountain which had one name for the mountain and a community on the other which had a totally different name for the mountain. So they realised not very far into the project that they had to employ some Irish people on it. And so men like my great-great-grandfather, later, and he was working on the second revision, they were the ones who, you know, they would arrive in a township or a barony and they'd have to set up a sort of headquarters and interview the locals about fields and boundaries and names. And it was people like my great-great-grandfather who had to act as a translator or to, you know, and I realised that actually mapping is such a complicated discipline. It involves mathematics, it involves algebra, it involves art, cartography, history, linguistics, folklore. You know, it's an incredibly complicated. You had to be a Renaissance man to be working on it in those times.
1: I love seeing the way your face lights up when you're talking about maps, Maggie. And I just think this is so amazing because 5 years ago you and I were talking about Shakespeare and Hamlet, and now, you know, you've found this whole new area of interest.

0: breakfast. I mean, what a life you lead.
1: My kids, my two teenagers now, they call me a neek. I don't know if you know that name, Claire. It's a cross between a nerd and a geek.
0: Look, you're with fellow neeks here on the Book Show, so you're in safe hands.
1: Good. Well, I'm proud of it. I'm going to wear it as a badge of honour.
0: So your novel is Land. It opens in 1865 on a peninsula stretching into the Atlantic Ocean. We have the father, Thomas, and the son, Liam. They're out. They're mapping the landscape. And then this dad character, he encounters a spring or a tow bar. Is that how you pronounce it, a tow bar?
1: Tubber. Yeah.
0: What happens when he comes across this well of water?
1: Well, the first line of the novel is, his father was ever a man of few words. And that describes Thomas, who, as we've, you know, made an allusion to, he's been through a very, very, he's had a very, very difficult life. And there are many things that he's seen that he cannot speak about. So one of his solutions, I think, to cope with this is not really to speak very much at all. And he goes into an ancient piece of woodland, a copse, which doesn't appear on the map, and he thinks he's going to have to survey it and map it and put it on the map. But when he's in there, he realises that maybe he shouldn't, because this is a part of Ireland that has never been touched by the colonisers. And he encounters in there a sacred well or a spring or a tubber, as it's called in Irish, and something happens to crack him open. I've always been really fascinated by sacred wells or holy wells, as they're called in Ireland. They're everywhere in the Irish landscape. This is quite unusual to find a town or a village that doesn't have one, at least either in the village or on the outskirts. And they're really fascinating. You know, they go right back to Ireland's pre-Christian, pagan, druidical belief system. And they are seen, I mean, you know, in those days they were worshipped for the hydromancy, and then they became co-opted, quite a few of them, by Christianity and Catholicism. They're renamed holy wells and given a saint's name. But even now, to this day, people will enact devotions, as they're called, and you walk around them seven times and you can ask for a cure. And, you know, I just find it so fast. It's such an incredible fusion of ancient pagan belief and Catholic belief. It's just but also, you know, someone very recently did analysis of the water in some of them, and there's one that's very famous for said to cure madness, and they discovered that it had very high levels of lithium. So wow. It just goes to show that in all myth there is a seed of truth.
0: Have you done any of these rituals? Have you done something special at one of these wells?
1: Oh yeah, I love going to sacred wells or holy wells, and what I really like is finding the ones that are almost sort of just on the verge of being forgotten about, the ones that are overgrown and neglected. I went on a kind of quest for holy wells about two or three years ago, and I

0: almost sort of just on the verge of being forgotten about, the ones that are overgrown and neglected. I went on a kind of quest for holy wells about two or 3 years ago in Ireland with my son, who was about 20 at the time, who was really underwhelmed by the whole.
1: He was calling you a neek again.
0: Yeah, exactly. But I went with some secateurs because I knew we were going to have to traipse through fields and ask directions. And then when we found these wells, we were going to have to clip all the brambles and nettles away from them. So we did that several times. And it was such a thrill to locate them and to uncover them and see them again.
1: Okay, so Tomas has this experience with this well, and he comes out of the copse declaring that he is going to change the way he maps the landscape. What is the way he now wants to map, and why is it so subversive?
0: Well, because he is employed by the Ordnance Survey, which is a British organisation, and it's run by the British Army. And while he's in the copse, he drinks from the tubber. He suddenly sees himself as somebody who's working for the enemy. He sees himself in a different way, and he thinks that he wants to restore Ireland to the way it used to be before it was colonised. And he wants to draw a map of Ireland then, the island that still exists sort of underneath the veneer of colonialism. So that's what he decides to do, which has an interesting knock-on effect on the rest of his family.
1: I think this book is going to speak so much to readers here in Australia, Maggie, where we're undergoing our own project of reaching back to Indigenous names for places here in Australia, and we really are looking at our maps in a new way. So it's fantastic that this novel speaks across continents like that.
0: That's nice. I hadn't imagined it like that, but that makes me very happy that it has a yes, and I think that's a really interesting project. I mean, it's happening all over the world, isn't it? They're reaching back to names as they were. And I think toponymy, which is the study of place names and why they're called the what they are, is so fascinating because you can always see, you can often find something in there. You can see some kind of explanation as to why it's called that and its history. You know, names are not casual. They're always very important and very significant. So that's exciting. I look forward to hearing more about that.
1: Something really surprising happens in part two of Land, Maggie. We go back thousands of years to meet a girl called Brith. Can you just explain, Maggie, the structure of Land?
0: Oh, that's a big question. So it starts, like you said, in 1865 with a father and son mapping team on a peninsula in the west of Ireland. And it's there that Tomas has an unusual encounter in a copse. And then, so partly the book on one level is a story about a family who are trying to emerge from the long shadow of the Great Hunger. But also, I decided, perhaps foolishly, Claire, to tell the whole story of Ireland via this one peninsula, going right back to the very first people that ever lived upon it. So it does, I don't know if this, I hope this isn't going to put people off, but it goes right back to the Bronze Age Ireland, to the second wave of people who ever lived there, and a girl called Brith, who lives in a hill fort very near where Tomas and Liam will, millennia later, be mapping the mountains. It was just something that I really wanted to do, to examine the whole, you know, the sort of permanence of land versus the impermanence of human life, and how we are really just a blink in the eye of the vast timescape of a landscape.
1: No, I really liked this section. You do move through history very quickly in this section, and it reminded me of the part in Hamlet where we trace the journey of the plague across the ocean to the UK. You know, it's this very exciting piece of writing where a lot of time happens in quite a small number of pages. It must be a really thrilling writing challenge for you.
0: It was. I did really enjoy it, and I was looking forward to it, and I knew that I was coming up to that part in the book. But I was anxious because I kept imagining my editor's face. Now, I've had the same editor for 27 years, 26 years, so we know each other very well. And I was just worried when I handed it into her, I was worried I would get the manuscript back and just in the margin would be basically a WTF. Can I say that on air? It sounds really wrong, but you know what I mean. Luckily, no, she didn't say that. She liked it. But I did think, I was worried that she would just send it back to me saying, "What on earth are you thinking?" And to say, Claire, in a very niche-ish way, there is one clause in the novel that takes you

0: right back to the Ice Age in Ireland. I was so happy that I managed to get it in because I thought there's go. I mean, it's only one tiny clause in one sentence, but it does go right back to the glaciers when they were covering Ireland at one point.
1: For the most part of the novel, we are with this one family in the late 1800s. So we've talked about the mapmaker, Tomás, his son, Liam. We also have Tomás's beloved wife, Fina. We've got the daughters, Enda and Rose. We've got son, Eugene. And there are so many big dramatic moments in this book, Maggie O'Farrell. You know, we've got two children connecting in a workhouse. We have an exorcism. We have a dog that seems to know all. There is so much that happens in Land. It's very sweeping. It's very romantic. Do you consider this your epic?
0: Oh, that sounds very arrogant if I said yes, I do. I don't know. All I know is that I had an unusual experience with this book in that as soon as I had the first sentence, I mean, I suppose I'd been thinking about it for a long time, about these two ancestors of mine, and I couldn't really see a way into it as a novel. I couldn't work out where to start in the story and my road into it, in a sense. And then I was on a train going from Belfast to Dublin, and it was delayed, and I was looking out at Ireland. And somehow, I don't know why, the first sentence just came into my head. His father was ever a man of few words. And as soon as I had that sentence, it was like a key turning in a lock. And I could see the novel unrolling before me. And I knew my way along that road. It was really strange. And that is, you know, I think all novels that you write are different, and the ideas come very differently, and they have a very different gestation. And this one, certainly. I mean, I very rarely have the beginning of a book. I usually come around, I usually find that halfway through or so. So this one was very different in that way. So it just kind of unrolled, and I just knew these things had to happen. I knew that there was going to be some emigration. There were going to be a few boats. There was going to be a dramatic incident on a boat. There was, you know, I had it all there. It was all ready.
1: That's wonderful. Maggie, we've referenced Hamnet a couple of times. I think since we spoke last, you've been to the Oscars because your screen adaptation for Hamnet was nominated for an Oscar, which is absolutely incredible. You looked beautiful in this beautiful pink dress and a veil. Please, please tell me what it's like to

0: Oscar, which is absolutely incredible. You looked beautiful in this beautiful pink dress and a veil. Please, please tell me what it's like to go to the Oscars.
1: It's very surreal, Claire, and very strange. And it takes a while for, well, it took my civilian brain quite a while to kind of catch up with it. And I think what you don't realise when you watch it on TV, it's incredibly long. I mean, we started getting ready at sort of 9 in the morning, you know, and you get into your formal evening wear and you have your hair done, or I did. And yeah, I put on my veil and it's, you know, and by the time we were ready, it was sort of 11 a.m. And, you know, it's so bizarre. And then you get in a kind of limousine and you're in a massive queue through security and there are sniffer dogs checking the car and your ID gets checked. And the whole thing takes hours. And then you finally arrive at kind of 1 p.m. and then you walk through the photographers and then, you know, the ceremony doesn't start until 4.
0: Oh, my gosh.
1: I was so hungry by the end. It was 9:30 by the time it ended. And honestly, I was ready to eat the seats.
0: That's why you always see the pictures of the after party and everyone stuffing their faces with burgers, right? Because they're ravenous.
1: You've been literally, you haven't had any food for hours. You know, the weird thing, the weirdest, I suppose the only way to explain the weirdness of it is, you know, you're sitting in this room and you look around and literally everybody you see is somebody you've seen on screen, on TV or cinema in the last 10 years or whatever, or even longer in some cases. There's one point where I was queuing to get out of the aisle and I heard some people behind me having a conversation and I thought, that's really strange. That man sounds exactly like George Clooney. And then I thought, oh, that's because it is George Clooney. And that just, it just, you know, your brain is sort of lagging behind the reality of what's going on. But it's, I mean, seeing all the frocks up close, Claire, was the best thing. That was so amazing.
0: And I reckon, you know, also seeing Jesse Buckley win an Oscar for playing Agnes in Hamlet, this character that came from you, Maggie, what is that like?
1: Oh, my God. I was just elated when that happened. And we were, all of us, you know, the whole, all the kind of Hamlet people, we were all sitting in a group and we were all on the edge of our seats because we, you know, she was so brilliant in that role. I mean, she is Agnes and Agnes is her, and she poured herself heart and soul every single day, every single take into it. And I mean, quite apart from the fact she is one of the loveliest people you will ever meet. And I know you don't get Oscars for being lovely, but she's so talented, but also so lovely. So it was just one of the best moments of my life seeing her win that award and get that recognition and go up on stage and be given it. It was so thrilling.
0: There's got to be a little bit of a pat on the back for yourself too, right?
1: Well, I think, you know, I wrote the book and but I think this film was such a family effort. You know, it was such a collaboration and Jessie deserves that Oscar and it's her name on the Oscar and it's absolutely right. You know, she took the, Chloe and I took the novel and we made the script and then Jessie took the script and made that role herself. So she completely deserves all the accolades she's got for it.
0: Do you want to do more screenwriting? I can imagine a film of Land.
1: Well, Land has been bought by the same producers as Hamlet.
0: Wow.
1: So Liza Marshall, a producer in London who bought Hamlet in manuscript, has bought Land. So it's wonderful because I know that this book, which is very close to my heart, is in best hands possible.
0: And of course, listeners, you want to be cool and read the book first. It's called Land. It's published by Tinder Press. Maggie O'Farrell, it's always so wonderful to talk to you.
1: Thank you so much, Claire. It's lovely to see you again.

You're listening to The Book Show on ABC Radio National. I'm Claire Nichols. And now let's talk about a new Australian novel that started its life as a song. Songwriters on the Run is the debut novel by Robert Forster, who you might know as the lead singer of the indie band The Go-Betweens. The book is about a couple of jailbreaking musos evading the law. And before it was a book, it was this song from Forster's solo album, Songs to Play.

0: Hi, Robert.
1: Hello, Claire.
0: It's a beautiful song. When did you write this song?
1: I wrote it in 2009 in Germany. My wife is German and our two children were born there. We were living in Brisbane and we used to go over there for Christmases. And I wrote it there right at the end of 2009.
0: What was on your mind? What inspired the song?
1: Well, I wrote the melody, which normally happens fairly quickly. And I wrote the tune and I was thinking about, you know, it just the pace of it and the space in the melody suggested a story song to me. There was room there to tell something. What inspired it was there was in the press in Germany just in that week, there was this big story heated up by the tabloid press about two murderers that had broken out of a jail in Hamburg. And I'm someone that writes song titles in books when I in my journal, mm-hmm. When ideas come to me, so I can go back to them exactly like this. Where I write a tune and I go, okay, if there's nothing, you know, immediately on my mind, I can go back and I can get some ideas. And I wrote down Criminals on the Run, you know, just because of these two escapees. And then I wrote the tune and then I thought, looked at my book, Criminals on the Run. What do I know about criminals? Nothing. And I just thought, what do I know about songwriters? That's what I do. So I got Songwriters on the Run. It just sort of glued together really quickly. Then for the next 6 years, I thought about these: why they were in jail, why were they breaking out of jail, and where were they going to? It became a sort of a mind puzzle. And so that was like the germ of the book.
0: So is it usual for a song to stay with you for that long, Robert, to have more questions about a song you've written?
1: No. This was only the second time that it ever happened in my life. And probably by this time I'd written probably close to 200 songs. And I think it's that case with most songwriters. You know, does Paul McCartney ever go back to Eleanor Rigby? Mm. You know, probably not. And you can think, normally songwriters write a song, they finish the two main elements, the melody and the lyric, and then they go on. And that can take, you know, 2 hours, 2 weeks, 2 months, and you're always going on to the next song. You don't sort of look back, you're satisfied with it. And, you know, you might have an album you've got to write, you're writing for a tour or something. And so normally songs always get left behind, and that's completely normal. But there was one song in 1990 and this one that, and both of them are story songs. You know, like you write three verses and then you're going, but, you know, like this could be, you know, like 3,000 words, you know, like this. There, you know, like you just write a snippet and then it doesn't leave your brain, and that's what happened to me.
0: You mentioned your wife. Is that your wife's voice we're hearing singing along with you on that track?
1: Yeah, it's a duet that we didn't record the song till 2015 for the Songs to Play album. And Karen, she also plays violin. And so her and I sing and sing songs together on all of my albums, really, just one or two every now and then. But, music is something that brought us together and it's something that we sort of really enjoy at home.
0: I love hearing the evolution of this. So you come up with the song in 2009, takes another 6 years for you and your wife to record it together. Mm. The question mm-hmm. still stays with you. What happened to these blokes? Why were they in jail?
1: Yeah.
0: And the answer is a novel, Robert Forster. Yeah. Had you ever had aspirations to write fiction before?
1: There's some, you'd have to call it scribbling, in the 90s in this journal that I was talking about. I sort of, normally I fill a journal about once a year, 1.5 years, normally blank pages, you know, those sort of nice sort of leather bound things if I can find them in various bookshops. So when I look back at in the 90s, I was writing some fiction. Normally I'd write for about 2 days and it just wasn't going anywhere. I had no skills, like none. And so I was also by that time in my mid to late 30s. There was a need to do it, but there wasn't the skills to take it anywhere, basically. And I was sort of living in Germany. I had no contact to the publishing world. I didn't know any writers. I was still writing songs. And I just thought, well, that's just something that I'm doing every now and then. And really, I just left it at that. That's the only sort of attempt at a novel I've ever done.
0: Mm, and what made you think now is the time? Maybe I can actually write a novel.
1: Well, in 2005, I was hired as the music critic for the Monthly, and I was 47 years old. And this was really the start of my writing career outside of songs. And so I wrote for the Monthly for 8 years, and I was working with editors. I was writing 1,500, 2,000 words a month. I was basically doing my apprenticeship right there on the page. And then a couple of years into the Monthly, I got approached by a publisher to what if I wanted to write anything. And then I started on another long piece of nonfiction called Grant and I, which was a memoir. Mm. And so at times for a couple of years there, I was writing for the Monthly and writing Grant and I at the same time. And it was all nonfiction. It was wonderful. I was learning so much. I was gaining all those skills I didn't have in the 90s. And then Grant and I came out in 2016. I'd stopped with the Monthly in 2013, and I just wanted to write free. I just wanted to make it up. I was tired of being fact-checked. Yeah. You know, I was just ready to just blast and just write. You know, he woke up in the morning and he walked out and there was a strange person in the kitchen, and then he made his Weet-Bix, and then the phone rang, all of that sort of stuff, you know.
0: You keep talking about the fact that you didn't have the skills, Robert, but of course you're an acclaimed songwriter. You do have a way with words, with the lyrics you've written. Did those skills not help you with the transition to longer form writing?
1: They did. They're a form of, although they're not they don't correspond to poetry, but they are, you are using words, you are trying to be as sort of, make your writing as attractive and entertaining and accessible as possible. Also, I'm a reader, and I've always been a reader. So those two things go together, but they don't make you a novelist or a writer, really. I mean, look, there's probably people that could write off the bat, you know, like they could just do it. But I was someone that needed that time doing journalism and doing, and this is a common path, I'd imagine, to novelists. They start off in journalism. But it's something that just I needed to be able to do paragraph after paragraph and know something about punctuation and building something.
0: Okay, and the result is Songwriters on the Run, your first novel. Who are our songwriters on the run?
1: They're two guys in their early 30s. One's called Mick Woods and the other's called Drew Lovelock. Basically, they come from two different backgrounds. Drew has been who comes from Brisbane, was basically had a band in Brisbane for 2 years. And then in the 80s, he was in a band called The Shells, who were sort of an underground pop, psychedelic pop band. Like not unlike someone like The Church, you know, like sort of good-looking boys playing, and they made a couple of albums, but they never broke through the way, say, The Church did. While Mick Woods was more a Sydney goth, you know, like post-punk guy in a number of bands, and they knew each other through the underground scene, so they'd sort of been in contact with each other, you know, touring and running into each other at pubs or parties. And then in 1987, with The Shells gone and Drew looking for a new musical direction, more acoustic singer-songwriter, he ran into Mick at a party in Surrey Hills, and Mick's goth career was over, and he was sick of being in bands and just making noise, and he was actually starting to write sort of more confessional songs on acoustic guitar, and they meet, and they realise, although they're very different backgrounds and different characters, that they could do something together. And they wanted to, and it was just this magic moment, and that's the start of the band.
0: How much are you drawing on your own music life here, Robert? How much are you drawing upon musicians that you know? How much of that experience of the music scene has found its way into this novel?
1: That's about 60%. Mm. I actually have a formula that I don't really stick to. You're exactly right. It's stuff that is my life that I've lived and seen. Then there's stuff that is not me that I've seen and experienced. And then there's about 30% is sort of unknown, is sort of stuff that I make up. And that's sort of a mix that I try and do. And what I try and do is sort of weave it in a way that I do with my songwriting as well. You know, like I think relentless confessional first-person songwriting can just get too much, and you need to bring in things you've seen, or you need to make it up, and you just, you know, like you just get this mix going of observation, and it's the same with the book. I sort of approached it like that as well, where I'd sort of go in of really close stuff to me, and then I'd sort of go out. And so, like in the book, there's sort of, it even goes to towns, you know, like I'll, you know, like they'll be in Rockhampton and then they'll be in Childers. But between Rockhampton and Childers, they're in Flats Crossing and Thamalga, which are made up. Mm-hmm, and so that sort of goes into the whole book as well. That's just the way that I work. So there's real bands and there's fake band names.
0: Tell us what happens to Mick and Drew. Why are these two singer-songwriters arrested?
1: There's a number of things. I didn't want it to be like murder or a big bank robbery or something like that, because that'd just sort of nail it all down. I thought they'd be on the road and it'd be a couple of things they get picked up on in a country town. They're driving a stolen car as their tour vehicle. They are using a credit card that is in their names that has now run up to $18,000, which they're not aware of, because their manager hadn't explained that part of the deal to them. And the third thing is a fan gives them a bag of marijuana backstage, and the police arrive to arrest the Mick and Drew in Rockhampton on the credit card, and then things suddenly gets bigger. But I thought those sort of things, if they didn't know about the car being stolen and they're given the drugs, that they might just sort of go, we're innocent and we want to get out of jail.
0: Yeah, and it's no spoiler to say that, because we've heard the first verse of the song. We know they broke out of jail and they're on the run. They get a bit of help on the way. And I liked that the biggest heroes of the story might be the roadies. They're the ones coming to help our songwriters. Yeah. Was this a deliberate choice to celebrate the roadies in this book?
1: Yeah, I think it's a very, very strong relationship that a band very quickly builds up with their road crew. This is why artists work with the same people year. It can go on for decades. It's a very, very close relationship developed through, you know, like an artistic adventure. And so the roadie, whose name is Swifty, who's in the car when they're in Rockhampton, is sort of a, you know, just sort of would do anything for the two songwriters, is, you know, like really vital. And he's sort of very good at his job of basically sometimes cleaning up the mess that the songwriters leave behind, but also driving them and carrying the gear and doing all this. And it's something that I've seen and experienced in my own musical career.
0: So, Robert, you now can add author, published author, to your business card. You're still gigging as well, right?
1: I am, and I'm still writing songs and I'm recording.
0: And will we see more novels from you?
1: Really good question. Look, I hope so. I've sort of started on something new and I've got to get back to it. The thing with Songwriters on the Run is that I was doing two things at the one time. I was writing my first novel, so I was learning how to write a novel while writing a novel. And the book took 9 years. Admittedly, I was like doing albums and touring, but I spent probably a good 4 years, 5 years on the book. And now that I've learned how to write it, I really like to write something more, and I've really enjoyed this process. I love the book, and hopefully it'll come to me quicker.
0: The book is Songwriters on the Run. It's by Robert Forster, and it's published by Penguin. Robert, so lovely to meet you today.
1: Wonderful to talk to you, Claire. Thank you very much for inviting me on the show.
0: This has been The Book Show, produced by Sarah Lestrange. Today you heard from Maggie O'Farrell about her book Land, and Robert Forster on Songwriters on the Run. And the conversations with your favourite fiction authors, well, they keep on coming. Next time, Susan Choi will be here to talk about her fabulous novel, Flashlight. Until then, I'm Claire Nichols, and make sure you're following The Book Show on ABC Listen.
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5: You know immediately what that's from, don't you? Steven Spielberg's films have had a life far beyond their cinematic stories. For over 50 years, they've given us whole vocabularies and musical signatures and memes. Why'd it have to be snakes? And it seems the 79-year-old has not lost his touch. His new film, Disclosure Day, was top of the box office this weekend, raking in just over 130 million Australian dollars globally in its first 3 days. But his fans are getting older. One research firm noted that almost 60% of the weekend's audiences for Disclosure Day was aged over 34. That's ancient in movie-going terms, apparently. Is Spielberg's cultural impact waning? Dan Golding is Professor of Media at Monash University and host of Screen Sounds on ABC Classic. Dan, welcome.
6: Oh, it's great to be here.
5: Great to have you here.
6: Yeah.
5: How big a Spielberg fan are you?
6: Enormous. I've seen...
5: You're so young, though.
6: Well, I don't know. I mean, it's very kind of you to say that. But I'm definitely would fall into that plus 34 film-going bracket for his box office. I've seen every single one of his films that he's produced, which is quite a lot by now. I'm an enormous John Williams fan. This is their 30th collaboration together, which is really remarkable to think that their first was in the early 1970s. I love his mode of filmmaking. I love the films that he's inspired. I love the films he's produced, but more, you know, most of all, I love the films he's directed.
5: What would you describe his mode as? Because he's got a style, hasn't he?
6: He sure does. So in the 1970s, when he first became really, really successful, people called it high concept. So high concept makes it sound like maybe it's philosophical or something really complicated. It's actually the opposite of that. It is the type of film where you can boil the pitch down to a sentence. So what if aliens came to Earth? What if dinosaurs roamed the Earth again? Right? These sort of simple... single sentence pitches for a film, but they're combined with visual spectacle. He is one of the most accomplished visual directors, I think, of anyone, and not just with special effects. The way that he'll frame a conversation is just incredible, with a moving camera that kind of rotates around. I was watching Raiders of the Lost Ark the other day, and the kind of exposition, boring scene, dialogue is like, what is the Ark of the Covenant? Where is it? You know, plot. It's just shot so excitingly, with the camera moving from a close-up to on the blackboard where he's Indiana Jones is writing to the
5: blackboard
6: book.
5: Spins around.
6: Yeah.
5: There's always movement.
6: That's right. He is so, so creative. And that goes back to his love of classic Hollywood cinema as well, where directors like Howard Hawks and Alfred Hitchcock would do that all the time as just part and parcel of making a film. People don't do that today, and they certainly didn't do that when he broke through in the 1970s.
5: I feel like some of those chase scenes, say, in Raiders of the Lost Ark and Jurassic Park have just kind of bled out into every single film ever since, you know. Like, did he create them, or did he just kind of consolidate things that were happening?
6: A bit of both, I would say. I mean, he you know, was such a prolific film watcher growing up, and film fan, I should say. I mean, one of the things that always surprised me about his collaboration with John Williams is that John Williams was in his 40s when he met Spielberg for the first time, when Spielberg was like 23, 24, getting his first kind of big shot director gig. And Spielberg was a fan of his music. John Williams wasn't that famous, so Spielberg was kind of, you know, he was a geek, he was a nerd. And so he was taking, you know, not just music, but that style of filmmaking. He has, you know, like his contemporaries, so George Lucas and Martin Scorsese, Francis Ford Coppola, those kinds of four together are often seen as a bit of a club. they all love movies and just have a huge vocabulary for talking about film.
5: Yeah. When you said he was a nerd, I was like, is this why we have the hot nerd Ian Malcolm and Indiana Jones? I was like, interesting. Yeah. Well, I mean, he gave us a whole kind of filmic language, didn't he? He made us think about aliens differently and sharks. And, you know, he gave us those really interesting male leads, like, you know, people in Jurassic Park, even Roy Scheider at a stretch, perhaps. Mm-hmm. But I think we're speaking with Dan Golding about the impact of Spielberg, and he has credited Dan with creating the so-called summer blockbuster film. So Jaws came out in 1975 and suddenly summer was a big season for films. How big a game changer was that?
6: Oh, it was enormous. And it wasn't just the time of year. The time of year certainly helped in the Northern Hemisphere. It's sort of more difficult to make sense of movies coming out June, July in Australia.
5: I like to go in a warm cinema when it's in winter.
6: That's true. It's certainly a different vibe though. But what he also changed, particularly with Jaws, is the film came out everywhere at once. So what happened previously is that films would come out sequentially. They would do, I think they used to call it platforming, where you'd open in New York or maybe in Hollywood, some of the big cities, you get those big reviews, that buzz, and you'd build. You'd go from almost city to city, and then eventually it would have traveled everywhere. Even if you go to Star Wars, when that launched a few years later in 1977, it opens in America, but it doesn't open in the UK until, I think, 3 or 4 months later, and the same in Australia. So there's this buzz, there's this big international, you know, film, whereas Jaws opened everywhere, at least in America, opened everywhere on the same day.
5: And it makes it easier to add up how much it's taking in, doesn't it?
6: Well, that's certainly true. That's certainly true. But, you know, the mechanics of film distribution really had to be there, apart from anything. But it was also, it meant that films could become overnight, or at least over the course of a week, let's say, a genuine cultural phenomenon where you feel like if you hadn't seen it, you weren't in on the conversation.
5: Yep. The conversation's happening on the text line 0418 226576 as we speak with Dan Golding, Professor of Media at Monash University and host of Screen Sounds on ABC Classic. Someone says, Spielberg and James Cameron, the two most overrated directors of our time, straight dross. And I thought, it's interesting, isn't it, how in the 90s he started to get, you know, Academy Awards.
6: Yeah.
5: For Best Director for Schindler's List and Saving Private Ryan. But, you know, we also got things like the Crystal Skull iteration of Indiana Jones, and I don't think, you know, that should be at the Academy Awards, frankly.
6: Probably not.
5: So is it still a bit of a mixed bag, critically speaking, for Spielberg?
6: Yeah, I think so. And, I mean, even that period, he took a few attempts to move into more serious filmmaking. Everybody was very able to, you know, see a Jaws or, you know, Jurassic Park in 1993. Schindler's List was also in 1993. They made that a couple of months apart, really ridiculous, actually, whiplash moving from one to the other. But up until Schindler's List, I mean, Spielberg had done Empire of the Sun, and he did The Color Purple. He did Amistad, all of which had slightly more mixed reception. Some of those, I think, are kind of underrated classics these days, but certainly it was a bit of a run-up to Schindler's List. And so, yeah, today he's made some, you know, some films that have been more successful than others. I actually think that his two films prior to Disclosure Day, which are The Fabelmans, which is a semi-autobiographical film, fictionalized of his childhood, and West Side Story are two of the best films he's ever made.
5: Really?
6: Yeah.
5: That's a pretty contentious statement.
6: And very few people have seen either of them.
5: So what's that based on? Is that based on a kind of real maturity of his directing talent?
6: I mean, the man knows what he's doing. he's made quite a few films by now, and I think he doesn't have to make, I mean, probably after Jaws, he didn't have to make any film to, you know, live a financially stable life. But certainly not these days. He's making films because he wants to. And I think, you know, a film like West Side Story, the original is great. People love the stage musical. There's no real need for it to exist unless you have a point to it. And I think he just, it's exhilarating. I actually think it's probably better than the 1960s Robert Wise version. It is just so, so well made.
5: Interesting, Dan Golding says. I think it's really fascinating when a director of that caliber starts making a story about their own life. It's like, you know that's a passion project.
6: Totally.
5: But they're obviously, they've been holding on to this story for a really long time. So Meet the Fablemans is a really fascinating one. Mm. We had this news that, you know, Gen Z are not lining up to go to Spielberg films. Yeah. A lot of the audience for Disclosure Day was quite old, over 34. Does that matter, though? I mean, is he just going to make movies with all his enormous millions because he wants to or end up on streaming like everyone else?
6: I think that he will want his films to have a theatrical release. I don't think he's the kind of director that's happy to have his film just go straight to streaming. But yeah, I mean, I think he has said recently that he's happy to keep making films until, you know, he dies, basically. And I don't think there's any real reason to doubt that. I think that, yeah, despite the fact that younger people aren't seeing his films, it probably will impact, you know, he's never going to have Marvel level $1-2 billion box office, or James Cameron, to, you know, mention the other director from your text of before.
5: I mean, there is an argument that no one needs that level of box office takings.
6: Yeah, certainly. And that's been part of Hollywood's problem, actually, over the last 5 to 10 to 15 years, is that because the box office stakes have gotten so high, they've put in more and more money to try and secure a bigger hit. And that just means films cost so, so much money these days, where, you know, they can be enormously financially successful and still lose money. So the fact that Steven Spielberg is making Disclosure Day, I don't know exactly what the budget is, but it will be profitable already, I suspect, after this week. So, you know, sure, he can keep doing that. Not every film has to change the world. And he's doing quite successfully, I think.
5: Steven Spielberg, icon, will keep making films. That's the take-home from this chat with Dan Golding. Dan, great to chat to you today.
6: Thanks
5: for coming
6: me.
5: In.
6: Yeah, pleasure.
5: Dan Golding's a professor of media at Monash University and the host of Screen Sounds on ABC Classic. And you are listening to ABC Radio National. Thanks for joining me for discussions about the Irish landscape, Robert Forster's internal life, and Steven Spielberg's enduring legacy. You can find both the Book Show and Critics Corner on ABC Listen if you'd like to dip back in or share it with a friend that you think might be interested. News is next, but let's take a little nostalgia trip first, if you were into Britpop in the 90s, that is, because the Music Show on Sundays are continuing their series, Cover Story. One song, many different versions. Some of them are good, some of them really aren't, but all of them are worth talking about. And this coming Sunday, it's the Britpop anthem. You'll hear flute trills, new metal and orchestras. But for now, let's stick to the original. Here's Oasis and Wonderwall.

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3: Australia's only cat historian tells the surprising and complicated story of our famous and infamous felines. 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

0: can't, it could collapse the whole deal.
1: Referring to the Israeli strikes in southern Lebanon after the truce began, an Israeli spokesman at the United Nations, Jonathan Harinov, insists his country is just trying to protect itself.
2: It's got nothing to do with Israeli presence in Lebanon as a defensive measure. It's got more to do with this internationally designated terrorist organisation taking directions from the Islamic Republic. The onus here is on the Lebanese government, with whom Israel has an agreement enforced by the Security Council to have peace. But that peace is very much in jeopardy as a result of Hezbollah's and the Islamic Republic's dangerous action.
1: The results of CSIRO tests confirming whether or not a deadly variant of avian influenza has reached Australian shores is set to be released later today. Patricia Tiano reports.
3: Samples of a wild migratory bird in Western Australia's southern coast were sent to the CSIRO's Australian Centre for Disease Preparedness after it was confirmed to have returned a suspected positive result for bird flu. Australia is the last continent without a confirmed case of the deadly H5 strain, which has devastated populations of seabirds, seals, and other animals across the world. WA's Agriculture and Food Minister says officials nationwide can respond immediately if the H5 case is confirmed. Australians are being urged to keep a safe distance if they come across any sick or dead birds or animals, and to report it immediately.
1: An Antarctic researcher says Tasmania's fur seal population will be at risk if the H5 bird flu virus is confirmed to be in Australia. Dr. Jane Younger says the flu can jump species to mammals, leaving other species at risk too.
4: We call it a bird flu. It's, you know, traditionally found in birds, but in this case it's jumped across that species barrier to infect mammals and potentially transmitting from mammal to mammal. So here in Tassie, we probably need to be a little bit worried about our Australian fur seal populations too.
1: A Melbourne doctor says she's shocked after treating a young woman for liver failure who took an experimental weight loss drug. The liver transplant specialist from the Austin Hospital says the woman presented to hospital looking yellow from severe jaundice after injecting two doses of retatrutide, which her gym recommended she buy online. Dr. Marie Sinclair says she's since become aware of four other cases of liver injury and other illnesses from retatrutide in Melbourne. She says the only legitimate form of the drug is still in clinical trials and not approved for sale anywhere, so people could be buying anything.
5: My concern is that people are taking compounds when they don't know what is in them without medical supervision. So there is a high risk of serious life-threatening side effects from taking unknown compounds that are unregulated.
1: The Victorian Health Department says six cases of acute liver toxicity associated with a product labelled retatrutide have been reported since the start of the year. It's issued a health alert for the unapproved peptide product and urged anyone with unusual symptoms to seek medical attention. British emergency services are at the scene of a collision between two trains north of London amid reports of a number of injuries. The crash, which occurred near Bedford, has closed the rail lines north of the British capital. One of the passengers, Peter Knapp, says it's a chaotic scene.
6: I was on the front carriage of the train that collided into another one. And when I got up, I saw all of the chairs everywhere. And when I got up, I saw people bloodied face and there was smoke everywhere. Now I'm at the side of the road. Some people are going off to hospital.
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13: Peptides are everywhere, social media feed, everyone's talking about them. Should I be taking them? I've got patients asking me, friends who are considering it.
14: Huge international industry. You can order them online, not that we're advertising them. And you don't know what you're getting.
13: You don't know what you're getting. So you might think you're getting something, but when the product is tested, it's something else entirely. And there are real side effects to this. So one of them increases the risk of moles and potentially skin cancer. So not risk-free.
14: That's melanotan. And there are others. And they go in stacks. You know, like you've got an IT stack, you've got a peptide stack. Mm. And they go by names like Wolverine. There's a Wolverine stack.
13: Jeez.
14: God knows what it's doing for you. Anyway, that's coming up on the Health Report.
13: I'm Priya Alexander on Wurundjeri Land.
14: And I'm Norman Swan on Gadigal Land.
13: Also coming up on the show, a study that has looked at women's experience of pain with the insertion of intrauterine devices, and could we be doing things better?
14: I'm sure we could, and we'll be covering that. And we'll also be covering a story where some Australian researchers, Queensland researchers, wrote an editorial in one of the world's two best leading science journals, Science Magazine's the name of the journal, complaining about the way research projects are being assessed in Australia. And the relevance for the Health Report audience is we cover this kind of research all the time, and the quality of research is part of what we deliver to you. And also, the Australian public cares as well, and they would like more money spent on health research. So we'll cover that a little bit later in the show. And also, is farting, so, you know, so this is a momentous topic on What's That Rash, is farting a sign that your gut microbiome is happy?
13: My kids, their ears are pricking up as we speak.
14: Well, all the rainbow foods you're giving them, they must be farting from here to eternity.
13: In the news, a big story coming out of the United States, which we actually made contact on the weekend, Norman, because we were both
14: shocked by it.
13: Shocked by the story. So people may be aware that on June the 5th in New Orleans in the United States, there was a conference being held which was run by the American Diabetes Association. That conference was due to have the National Institute of Health director speak at it, but he pulled out, Jay Bhattacharya pulled out a day before saying that he had a meeting with Donald Trump and couldn't make it.
14: But a senior official did give a talk, a plenary talk. So yes, there was a talk from NIH, National Institute of Health.
13: They replaced him, and when that talk was occurring, there was a group of researchers who were attempting to hand out an editorial piece that they had had published in Diabetes Care, which is a journal
14: of the American Diabetes Association, ironically.
13: Yes, I'm trying to make all these links because it's just fascinating. So the American Diabetes Association had published this piece in their journal. These researchers were attempting to hand it out, and the piece, if you read it, and it's titled, we should read the title, Misguided Brushes of a Pen Continue to Dismantle and Destroy Biomedical Research in the United States. We can no longer afford complacency and fear. We must all act now.
14: So this is about real and threatened cuts to the National Institutes of Health budget, and all sorts of restrictions on NIH at the moment, international collaborations and so on. And, of course, they're so worried about woke. And if you're dealing with diabetes, you're dealing with disadvantaged populations. They're no longer allowed to put that into their grant applications because it would be considered too woke for the research. So huge problems there that directly affect diabetes. But these people who are very senior got confronted by the police.
13: Their papers were, and you can go and look at this footage online if you would like to, but their papers were literally snatched off them and they were escorted off the premises. Some of the researchers were banned from attending the rest of the conference. There has been huge outrage from clinicians, researchers worldwide, because the footage was very widely shared. And as a result, some of the people who were leaders at the American Diabetes Association have resigned at the way that this has been handled. There's been an open letter published to the American Diabetes Association from researchers called Shame on You.
14: And one of the, I think it's Stephen Kahn, who's the lead author on the editorial, commented that by handing out the editorial, copies of the editorial, he was hoping that maybe 700 people would read it at the conference, and now tens of thousands of people have read it around the world.
13: But I think this gives us a sense of what is happening in the United States, and I think there is the stripping back of research funding and their censorship now, and it's a very troubling time for science. So,
14: yep, and you need science projects judged on science, not on ideology.
13: And politics, agree.
14: Good news on egg allergy?
13: Yes, the topic close to my heart. I bang on about this in the clinic. But this is a study that's been published in JAMA Pediatrics, and it has looked at whether updated dietary guidelines in Australia. So they were updated in 2016, where parents and caregivers were told to ideally introduce common allergy-causing foods like egg, peanut, protein, shellfish, these really common allergy-causing foods earlier in a child's diet, around 6 months of age when kids start solids. And this study has attempted to look at Did those dietary guidelines actually have a real-world impact? Have we seen a reduction?
14: There was a reduction, which shows that there is some benefit here, which is really good news for parents. And in fact, the risk reduction was even more dramatic with children with eczema, who do have a higher than average incidence of egg allergy. But they came down quite considerably in terms of their risk of developing an egg allergy when they've got eczema. So good news there for parents. And coming back to peptides that we talked about earlier, the Therapy Goods Administration, which is our national regulator for medicines and supplements and other products, they during the week put out a press release saying that they are upping their intensity of a crackdown on unregulated peptides, increasing imports. There's concerns about consumer safety, and they're mobilising and moving into action, which is a great thing there.
13: We are talking about things like melanotan, which you mentioned previously, retatrutide, GHKCU. There are all sorts of things available. Often they don't have human trials. Their safety has not been assessed. They're not TGA approved. And health professionals, some, are importing and giving these to patients. People are retaining them off the internet, and we don't actually know what's in them or the potential safety in humans. So that is what the TGA is cracking down on.
14: And a response to one of our stories last week.
13: Yes, so we covered the changes to bulk billing that's due to come in on the 1st of July. We've actually covered it 2 weeks in a row from different perspectives. But we did approach the Department of Health to find out what they thought about some of the issues that we had raised on the show, particularly in Aboriginal health services, where it's very difficult to actually comply with the rules that are potentially coming in. I keep saying potentially, Norman.
14: They will be coming in. And the point made by Professor Paul Torzillo last week was that they would have to abandon Medicare at a loss of $2 million a year funding for the service because they can't do this written form of assignment. And they'd had fairly banal responses. I'm using the word banal, but that was really responses from the department which didn't help. So we asked for a response from the department, and we got pretty much the same response that the Aboriginal Health Service had got before, which is, we're not going to change the way we do things. We think it's possible for Aboriginal services to get on with it and do it. We're paraphrasing. If you want to make up your own mind about it, we will publish the letter from the Department of Health so you can see for yourself.
13: On ABC Radio National, you're with the Health Report. Norman, there's a rise in people wanting to consider genomic testing.
14: Mm-hmm.
13: And I think we need to be very clear that we're talking about a very specialised set of tests. This isn't something that I just order for you when you walk through the consulting room door. This is quite a process.
14: Yeah, I think people think, well, I'll have my whole genome done because I'm being told all the time it's so cheap. But people have no idea really what they're going to find when you do that and whether it means anything. But there are specific genes that might be quite handy to know about.
13: Yes, so specific genes for things like hereditary breast and ovarian cancer, for familial hypercholesterolemia, so where you get high cholesterol, it can significantly increase the risk of heart disease.
14: At a young age.
13: And at a young age.
14: Death from heart attack as well.
13: So the question is, should there be population genomic screening, which is not currently available in Australia, and there's a study that has looked at this that's been published in Nature Health.
14: There are plenty of disadvantaged people throughout Australia who might benefit from genetic screening but couldn't afford it. So should we be providing some limited genetic screening on the public first? And that's what the research is about. And on the line is Dr. Jean Tiller, who's been on the Health Report before, talking about genetic screening and genetic testing. Welcome to the Health Report.
11: Thanks, Norman. It's great to be here.
13: Jane, at the moment in Australia, can you just talk us through who is eligible for this kind of genomic testing?
11: At the moment in Australia, we're really focused on diagnostic testing and treatment-based testing. So we offer testing to people through the public system, sometimes when they've had a cancer at a young age or a heart attack or something like that, where there are symptoms of disease that we think might be genetic, or if we're trying to guide the treatment, for example, chemotherapy in certain cancers and things. But we really don't do very much testing at all that sits in the preventive context, which is what we're looking at, which is this question of, can we prevent disease by finding people ahead of time before they get a disease, before they have a strong enough family history to tell us, oh, this is something in the family we should be looking at. And there are far more people out there than we had previously realised who are walking around with very high risk of preventable diseases that we could find through doing a genetic test and then offer them preventive healthcare.
14: And they may have no family history, so they wouldn't have a clue that they're at risk.
11: That's exactly right. And for a long time, we've really focused on family history as one of those indicators of who should we test, because genetic testing was always very expensive.

0: it was very hard to figure out how we should spend that limited amount of money that we had for very expensive tests. And so we focused on families where we saw a lot of disease that might be genetic, and we went, that's where we should spend the money. Over time, as the cost of testing has dropped and it's become more cost effective to do this testing at the population level, we're finding that a huge number of people who are at genetic high risk don't have that family history for many reasons, maybe because they don't know their family members, maybe just because people in that family died young or just didn't get the disease.
1: And it can skip a generation. Even if you've got the gene, it can skip a generation.
0: That's absolutely right. And genetics, you know, confers very high risk, but it's not, in most cases, it's not determinative. Not every single person with that gene change will get the disease. So someone might have a gene change that increases their risk, but they're lucky enough not to get it, and so we don't see it showing up in the family.
1: So you targeted young adults. I think you start off with 30,000 people, 18,000 were invited, 10,000 completed it. So it's a big study, and they were young. So they were, well, young by prior standard of mine, 32.
2: 18
1: years.
2: To 40.
1: Yeah, but 32 on average was what they were. And you were looking, as Priya said earlier, you were looking at hereditary breast and ovarian cancer, Lynch syndrome, which is a genetic disorder we'd spoken about before on the health report, which confers higher risk of colon cancer, uterine cancer, and other, maybe even pancreatic cancer. So an important one to find. And familial hypercholesterolemia, where you've got a high cholesterol and it's genetic. So what did you find?
0: So you're right, we looked at those things and we were aiming at looking at young adults because that is where the preventive potential is the highest. You know, it's useful for someone who's 60 to have a genetic test in some circumstances, but those people have often lived through a lot of their risk. So the real preventive potential sits in people in that younger age group before that age of early onset of disease. And so we tested, as you said, 10,000 people, just over 10,000. And across those people, we found 202 had a high risk of disease in one of those three categories you mentioned, so hereditary cancer and heart disease risk. Those 202 brings it to about 2%, one in 50 people who had this really high risk of disease.
2: My question, Jane, is that if we did roll out population screening for this and people opt in, I guess, because it can have a huge psychological impact knowing this kind of information, and I know certainly some people go, I'd rather not know. Is the healthcare system as it stands actually equipped to deal with the potential consequences? So people who perhaps get diagnosed with Lynch syndrome need frequent colonoscopy in the public system where the waiting list is already very long. Do we have the capacity to deal with the flow-on effects?
0: So that's a two-pronged question, and I'm going to deal with both of those parts. The first is about people who maybe don't want to know, and that's a really important question when you look at things like genetic testing and any public health screening program. We never coerce people to participate, and we would never mandate people to be part of a population screening program for genomics. We know that there is a huge amount of public interest. I mean, we filled our 10,000 spots with registrations in the first day of advertising. We have now tens of thousands of people sitting on a waiting list who are hoping that we'll get funding to expand this testing. We know that there is a huge amount of interest in this type of testing and that Australians want this kind of testing. Not everybody does. And so absolutely people who decide that they would rather not know, that's a choice that we would respect. But the second part of your question is around the people that do want to know and what are the public healthcare models of care that really cater for that and are they sufficient? And the answer is that we really do need to do some scaffolding and infrastructure and model of care work to get the Australian system ready for population screening at scale. Our DNA screen study demonstrated that it's feasible to do this, but we do need to develop some new models of care that move genetic testing out of the diagnostic context and into a preventive primary care context where it's not done at the moment. And that's what our proposal to the government has been, which is to scale up this testing to 100,000 people and to develop and test some of those models of care to generate that evidence and get our health system ready for down the track, putting in place a whole of population screening program.
1: But it's not massive. I mean, 2%. I mean, I know it adds up, but it's not massive. And the good thing I noticed from your research was that of the people offered follow-up, the massive majority said yes. I mean, very few people said no to the follow-up. They wanted to pursue it.
0: Absolutely. And there are a few elements to that, especially when you compare with some international studies that have looked at things like this. Part of it is that we made sure that every person, when they were high risk, received genetic counselling immediately. So we had short-term genetic counselling support for everybody, and then they were referred into the public health system for the follow-up care and care coordination and surveillance and things like that. But also, because we have a public healthcare system in Australia, people didn't have that cost barrier of continuing on with preventive healthcare. And some studies that have been conducted by healthcare providers in places like the US have found a really rapid drop-off of follow-up. And in some cases, that's because people have to pay for it themselves. They're out-of-pocket costs and they don't get public health care for that surveillance and preventive care, which is being just a real feature.
1: Just a touch Pollyanna-ish here, if I might say so, Jane. I mean, people have to wait months sometimes for colonoscopies when they're at risk of cancer. And some of them end up paying out of their own pocket just to bypass the waiting time when they can't afford it.
0: You're absolutely right. And I think the question was around the people who engaged with follow-up. There are real concerns around access to that healthcare downstream and the ability of our system to scale up sufficiently. As we said before, you know, if we tested the whole population, 2% might not seem like a lot, but that's a lot of thousands of people who are then adding to waiting lists downstream. But the concept that they can access that care, they can access specialist genetic services without cost to them. There are wait times, but the deterrence of having out-of-pocket costs to get that isn't making people kind of say, well, I'm not going to pursue this further. We absolutely need to work on scale and efficiency and downstream care, because that is not up to scratch and will need to be worked on.
1: Dr. Jane Tiller, who's ethical, legal and social advisor in public health genomics at Monash University in Melbourne. Interesting.
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1: Coming up on What's That Rash? Is farting a sign that your gut microbiome is happy?
2: We've spoken a bit about intrauterine devices on the Health Report recently, with the introduction of the Penthrox or the Green Whistle in Victoria. And they're part of a group of contraception methods called long-acting reversible contraception. Really effective. World Health Organization is a big advocate for them because they're effective. They're set and forget. People don't need to take a pill if they have diarrhoea. It's still effective. It prevents pregnancy.
1: And safe.
2: And safe, correct. And the uptake in Australia has not been as good as other countries like the UK and Sweden, despite how effective they are. The question is why, and it's possible that pain is a big part of the story. And there's a new study which has actually looked at pain experiences of women who are undergoing the procedure of an intrauterine device being inserted. I spoke to Professor Danielle Matzer, who's director of the Sphere Centre of Research Excellence based at Monash University.
3: Yeah, so this was a national women's health survey, and what we asked was for those women who had had an IUD in the past or currently had an IUD in place, what level of pain they felt they experienced at the time of insertion. And we found the findings very interesting, because this has been such a big issue highlighted by so many women and the media around what perceived pain is with insertion. So we found that about 50% of women said that they experienced no pain or mild pain. And this was, I think, a very interesting finding. Only 19% said that they experienced severe pain when they had their IUD inserted. And I think this is contrary to what women are looking at when they're looking at their social media feeds that are telling them that all IUD insertions are very painful. We asked them what their perceived knowledge was about IUDs. And interestingly, the women who felt they knew more about IUDs actually reported more pain. So we call this the knowledge paradox, because you would think that if you understood more about IUDs and what was happening with insertion, that you might be more relaxed about it and not feel so much pain. But actually the contrary is true. And this might be reflecting the negative information or the fear-inducing stories that they're seeing on social media that are actually making them feel more anxious and experience more pain.
2: Could it be coming from health professionals as well?
3: I suppose it could, but we weren't able to really tease that out with this survey.
2: Danielle, can you just explain some of the things that can actually influence pain perception for a woman?
3: Lots of things can impact it. Personal characteristics of the person who's experiencing the pain, their age, their previous experience of pain, their resilience, whether they've had enough sleep, what else is happening in their lives, past trauma, lots of things like that. And then there's a

0: using reversible contraceptives, things like intrauterine devices, the uptake in Australia has been a bit slower than perhaps other countries like Sweden and the United Kingdom. Do we think that pain and perhaps misconceptions or perceptions about pain are a part of that story?
1: Yeah, it's quite a complex issue. Pain might be one factor and fear of what they'll experience with insertion. But I think that there have been many other issues at play. Women not really knowing much about IUDs or implants, not knowing what the benefits are besides contraception, because particularly the hormone-containing IUD can be used to treat heavy menstrual bleeding and endometriosis. And it's very important that women understand what the benefits are besides contraception. And then there's been a lot of issue around affordability and access and actually being able to get an IUD when you want one.
0: So what's the impact, Danielle, of this work then? Is it giving us some solutions to perhaps increasing the uptake of this kind of contraception in Australia and trying to kind of combat some of the misconceptions out there?
1: Well, I guess it gives practitioners more information to share with their patients when they're counselling them about insertions, and the ability to explain to them that pain during insertion is highly variable, and that only 20% of women who've had an IUD report severe pain. I think that's a very comforting thing to tell women. But of course, practitioners need to explain everything about the procedure and all the options that are open to the woman when she is having the IUD inserted to try and reduce pain as much as possible.
0: What does that pre-insertion counselling look like, Danielle, in an ideal world when someone is being given the contraception options and an intrauterine device is one of them? You've just mentioned, you know, at the start, the perception of pain and the level of control and how supported women feel. All of these things can influence it. What does that ideal gold standard pre-insertion counselling look like?
1: It actually hasn't been established properly in Australia yet. We're very keen to create some consensus-based guidelines for practitioners about how to counsel women and what to do about pain during insertion. But I think there are some basics that are probably agreed upon, which is around, you know, showing them what the device looks like. Often as GPs, we have some of these in our rooms that we can actually put in a woman's hand so that it's not scary and she knows exactly what it is. Explaining in detail what will happen during the insertion, explaining to her that the insertion can stop at any time if she feels that she can't proceed with it, and giving her the options that are available to help reduce the pain.
0: You mentioned before that 20%, around 20% reported that severe pain, which, you know, you could say is reassuring. Some people might go, well, that's a lot. That you know, turns me off that potential option.
1: Yeah.
0: What are the options on the platter for someone who is going to experience or experiences severe pain? It's not necessarily, well, an intrauterine device isn't for you. It might be that it's inserted with additional pain relief or sedation. It doesn't mean that it's off the table. Is that fair?
1: Yeah, I think for women who really don't want to go through the procedure and experience any pain, there is the option of sedation, but that requires an admission to a surgical setting where that sedation can be provided. And that's quite hard to organise in a timely way for many women. So, you know, explaining to them that the procedure itself is quite quick. It probably takes about 5 minutes from the time that you start the procedure to the time that you finish. Many women will want to proceed and just have a go, knowing that it's quick. But there are other options, and increasingly the green whistle is being offered to women. which has previously been used in emergency settings by paramedics in cases like fractures or other conditions where pain is being experienced. So the green whistle can be held by the woman and administered to, you know, she administers that to herself, and so that helps the woman feel that she's in control and can regulate things. It's worth talking through the options with the provider and

0: to settle on something that the woman feels she can deal with.
1: Professor Daniel Matzer, who's director of the Sphere Centre of Research Excellence based at Monash University.
2: On ABC Radio National, you're with the Health Report. So Priya, this next one could sound a little bit nerdy, but it actually is really important in terms of medical and health research in Australia. And that's what we base the Health Report on. You know, we've already had two pieces of research that are, you know, publicly funded in Australia on the show already, and we talk about it all the time. But is the research that's been funded of the highest quality and being assessed fairly? So some researchers have published in Science magazine, which is right along with Nature, is like one of the top two science journals in the world, an editorial complaining about the way the National Health and Medical Research Council is reviewing research grants. They're complaining about anonymity, they're complaining about inability to interact and so on. But I'll let them explain for themselves. Here's Professor Massimo Hilliard, who's from the Clem Jones Centre for Ageing and Dementia Research at the University of Queensland.
3: Thank you. Thanks for having me.
2: So Massimo, this is a pretty big deal. You know, Science, the journal Science, it's like the top, one of the top two science journals in the world, along with Nature. And you're, some would say, you're hanging out the dirty linen of Australian research here with a major issue with how we decide what gets funded.
3: Yes, that's true. So together with my colleague, Mark Dawson, we decided to take this action and write a piece to highlight the problem that we're encountering with the peer review system in place at the NHMRC. So the NHMRC for generation has done a very good job in holding the pillar of the peer review process really high. This was until 2020. And just to give a bit of a background, every grant that was submitted at that time was seen by a panel of 12 scientists. 80% of them were very experienced group leaders, lab heads.
2: So in your particular area, they knew what they were talking about?
3: Yeah. And then 20% were junior lab heads. In some occasion, there were some senior postdoctoral fellows. This particular, for every grant, was then read for and was discussed and debated for about 20 minutes. The budget discussed before then a vote was cast on the quality and the value of that particular proposal. So there were still issues of the amount of funds that are available through the NHMRC, but the process was very solid and really rigorous. And this has now been replaced in 2020 because of the COVID. The panel were dismantled because we couldn't meet face to face. And so this has been replaced by a process whereby a grant is assigned to four or five anonymous assessors. When I say anonymous, not only they are anonymous to the applicants, but they're also anonymous between themselves. Just to give an example, if me, you, and Priya were examining a grant, I don't know who you are. You don't know who I am. So
2: beforehand, you were able to eyeball them and you knew exactly who they were.
3: Not only before, we were sitting at a table, and so everybody was accountable of every statement made on a particular point of the grant. And if I could debate that particular statement, or someone could tell, maybe this is something did you really understand what this grant was about? So this is gone because the anonymous assessor now, they read the grant on their desk, they don't know who the others are, submit their score, and the score is just mathematically averaged. So there is no debate, there is no accountability.
2: So,
3: of the individual assessors.
2: Is it having an impact on the grants that are being given? Are they being given to second-rate proposals?
3: Well, we will not know because now the quality is questioned. So we don't trust anymore the judgment of those grants because there is no way to hold accountable and to have a panel discussion about those grants. So that's where the issue is.
2: So what happens, I mean, does this happen in Britain or with the National Institutes of Health in America?
3: No, of course, no. And it didn't happen at the NHMRC. Until 2020, we have these panels and it was excellent. And it happens, still happens at the NIH. And one could have done Zoom panels where people can still interact.
2: And what about the MRC in Britain?
3: I'm not sure about the MRC. But in general, the majority of institutions, they do have panels to allow to elaborate. It's very rare. But if it is not a panel, there needs to be a system in which there is the possibility of a rebuttal and readjustment of the score before adjudication.
2: So you're suggesting that the quality of research might be declining. You're saying that virtually in your article as a result of this change review process, which is of interest to Health Report listeners because the research that we talk about might not be the best research available. What's the NH and MRC telling you?
3: Oh, we wrote to NHMRC because before going to science, we wrote to see whistling a letter signed by over 90 NHMRC leaders. And unfortunately, the response was not satisfactory. And the reason is that the only way to bring it back to ensure that there is that communication between scientists. One of the arguments is that, first of all, it's more efficient. And because, of course, from the NHMRC perspective, this is a much simpler way. The other, there is a reduced administrative costs and allow more peer review flexibility. And yes, maybe there is less bias, but still we need to ensure that we fund the best possible projects, not the one that are that by chance can get a better score because there wasn't a scientific debate for which we are all being trained since I started this career.
2: Well, Massimo, thank you for that. We will approach the NH and MRC and see what their comments are.
3: Great. Thank you.
2: Professor Massimo Hilliard from the University of Queensland. So we needed a response on this. So earlier today, I spoke to the CEO of the National Health and Medical Research Council, who is Professor Steve Wessling.
4: Thank you, Norman.
2: So how do you respond to this? I mean, the core allegations are the NHMRC is nickel and diming peer review. It's making it anonymous. It's reducing opportunity for engagement and conversation, particularly around budgets. You've got no idea who they are or what their expertise are. And in fact, around the issue of budgets, you may actually be spending more money than you need to, because normally with a panel, you would negotiate on the budget maybe downwards a little bit.
4: There are a lot of inaccuracies in that editorial. Firstly, you know, one of the things that we've done with Abcentric peer review is actually dramatically improve the alignment of the expertise of the peer reviewer with the grant. So prior to our Abcentric peer review, where we have five independent reviewers for every grant, about 27% of people said, yes, they were assigned on that panel to an appropriate grant. We now have that number up to...
2: So in other words, you an immunologist looking at an immunology grant.
4: Yeah, absolutely. And one of the issues around the panels was also conflicts of interest. So lots of people had to leave the room because they were conflicted because the grant was coming from their university or something like that. But now we have 90% alignment of the expertise with the grant. And that's from the people who are doing the reviewing. They're saying, I got the right grants to review 90% of the time. So that is really important. The other bit of information that we had looked at across the years was the impact of the panel on the final score or the decision to fund or not fund. And in fact, after the two spokespeople had spoken and scored on the panels...
2: And just to explain that, the panels would choose somebody to lead on a particular grant proposal and they would lead the discussion and present to the panel.
4: Yes, yes. So we'd have a primary spokesperson and a secondary spokesperson. So two people on the panel would talk to the grant. Once those two people had spoken and given their scores, the panel very, very rarely changed the scores or changed the fundable outcome. So this concept that panels were having in-depth conversations and changing scores and changing funding was not consistent with the data that we had. The next point that I'd like to make is that people talk about transparency, fairness, and accountability, and they are really important points to us. And we now, with our five allocated reviewers, those five allocated reviewers to an individual grant see each other's scores, they see each other's comments, and they see each other's identity. So they know who they are, they know what the scores are, and they know what the comments are. And they have an opportunity, if one of them makes a sort of a really good comment about perhaps a fatal flaw in a grant, they can actually take that on board and adjust their scores. So that sense that this is sort of anonymous and unaccountable is actually now incorrect.
2: I mean, the other argument was that we're one of the few countries that has this system. So what you're saying is we're ahead of the pack rather than behind it.
4: I think we are. And that's a really important point, Norman. When we look around the world, and when I talk to the heads of funding agencies, the NIH, the MRC, funding agencies from around the world, they are all challenged by increasing application load and challenged by decreasing success rates. And success rates are purely a function of the number of applications and the amount of money you have to allocate to that grant call. And so all over the world, they're being challenged by this increase in application rate, which we think may be in part driven by AI. And they are being challenged on how to assess grants appropriately in that environment. And they are looking very closely at the application-centric process that we've developed.
2: Are you saying that AI is making it easier to just throw in grants because the AI just writes the grant for you?
4: I think it's the challenge that it's in the existential challenge that the funding environment has to deal with across the world, because people can utilize AI to write a grant much quicker. They can write grants in a day instead of a month. And that will mean that people will put in more grants. And we're also seeing the grant quality coming closer together in that we're seeing clumping of the quality of grants. So we're seeing higher quality all clumping together, making it much more difficult for us as peer review organisations to choose the very best grants.
2: So Priya, that was Steve Wesling, who's CEO of the NIH and MRC.
1: On ABC Radio National, you're with the Health Report, and I'm going to leave you now with Tegan Taylor for What's That Rush?
5: So you know how I love my musical apparatus for our chats, Norman?
2: Yes.
5: I've got my med diet bell here on the desk with me today. I forgot to bring my harmonica and my xylophone because I'm an idiot, but I did bring an extra new friend. Would you like to hear it?
2: Yes, I think I do. You're a rude wee girl.
5: It's a whoopee cushion. We bought it especially for this particular episode of What's That Rash?
2: Where we answer the health questions everybody's got. And this time we were farting in front of a live audience.
5: That's right. This chat comes from our recent live show at World Science Festival Brisbane. So this question came from John, who the question itself was read out by a lovely audience member at our live show.
6: I am moved to ask a question of my own. We are urged to eat lots of fibre to nourish the gut microbiome. Is flatulence a sign that the gut biome is well fed and happy? And will a happy gut biome really improve one's cognitive function?
5: John, you've asked that question so well. I'm going to give you a round of applause.
2: But can we have the microphone back for a second? Why don't you just call flatulence for what it really is?
6: Okay. A fart?
2: Yeah. Very good. Thank you. Because I wasn't sure what you were talking about, to be honest.
5: So on that, the word fart comes from Old English and Old German. The word was fjorten, which meant to like fart. It was probably an onomatopoeia.
2: Right.
5: Whereas flatulent comes from the Latin flatulentus, which comes from a root meaning to blow. And we're going to blow hard today, Norman.
2: We are. We're going to fjorten a lot.
5: Fjorten. What is a fart?
2: A fart is the expulsion of gas from your anus. And it's basically the excess gas from the bugs in your bowel. So you eat all this food, it gets absorbed in the small intestine, and then it goes into the large bowel, into the colon, and the bacteria in your bowel chew it up, and the bacteria produce gas. They produce hydrogen, they produce methane, they produce carbon dioxide.
5: Okay, so...
2: And hydrogen.
5: And hydrogen, which we'll come to later. There's actually quite a lot of research into farting. We'll get into some of it soon. But I did really enjoy this particular study that was done in 1998, where there was a US scientist called Michael Levitt, and he used rectal tubes for a detailed study of fart compositions in 6 healthy women and 10 healthy men.
2: Big study.
5: Big study. Would you like to know a rough volume of gas that was emitted from these people's? Between 106 mils on the lower end up to 1,600 mils, a litre and a half of air. The biggest farter produced over half a litre of hydrogen, which I think could be some sort of renewable energy source. The thing that really caught my attention, though, is that the smelly components of the fart were quite small. So together, hydrogen sulfide, methane ethiol, which smells like rotten cabbage, and the garlic light dimethyl sulfide, on average, were just 50 parts per million of each fart.
2: And only a third of them were really stenchy farters, weren't they?
5: Stenchy farters. I think
2: smelly
5: that you are farting. Foreshadowing research that we will get to. But before we get to legitimate research, I have to introduce you to the Invisible College of Experimental Flatology, which is a website that exists. When I first saw flatology, I was like, oh, is this some sort of flat earth society? No, it's the ology, the study of flatulence. And they've done some... Well, look, I don't know if the research is real. I don't really care. The charts are... The fart charts are amazing. Let's look at one, please. This... If you have very quickly decoded this chart, I'm very, very impressed. But basically, for those who haven't and for those who are listening without the benefit of visuals, what you're looking at here is the rate of farts at a dinner party, and you'll notice that there's a particular peak at the time of the evening where the ladies leave the table. They looked at the air quality during this time. So that's a little bit of a data point that you can drop around the dinner table, so to speak. So part of the question from John, who had such a beautiful voice, was about the microbiome. So we've talked a bit about what farts are, and I am very intentionally using the Germanic
2: root
5: here. We're not fancy. We're among friends. What about the microbiome? What about the microbiome?
2: In the microbiome, we have millions and trillions of organisms. We tend to think of bacteria, but there's bacteria, there's viruses, there's fungi. And then there's these really weird ancient organisms called archaea, which we don't really know too much about, but they're in there as well. So really, you know, going back probably millions of years, we've got these bugs in our bowel, if you can call them bugs. And so there's this plethora, but it seems to be bacteria, because they're more advanced in terms of their metabolism, that produce the gases. And our microbiome is affected by what we eat, coming back to the question.
5: What we eat. Feels like we could take that a step further and have a reason to use some sort of...
2: Yeah, well, it could be that a diet that is... What's vegetables? Legumes? What would you call that diet?
5: I think we would call it the...
2: Mediterranean diet.
5: I feel like I'm driving through a grove of bellbirds. It's beautiful.
2: So, yeah, it depends on what bacteria you've got and what they're eating, and they produce more gas when you're actually eating a healthier diet.
5: Oh, so more gas is potentially a sign of a healthier diet.
2: There's obviously a limit to it if you're producing a huge amount.
5: So more than 1,600 millilitres in a four-hour period.
2: Yeah. So it's hard to measure. But you know, there are diseases like Crohn's disease. There's an operation called fundoplication, which is to prevent reflux. And for some reason, a side effect of that operation is producing more gas. They don't understand why. Probably because it changes the microbiome. But essentially, a healthy diet will produce more gas.
5: Okay, so we've got gas
2: production. So Blazing Saddles is right.
5: Okay, you just said before that you don't really know what's good, like normal, that some things can make you... If you're unhealthy in different ways, that can produce more gas than less gas. What do we know about how many farts a day is normal?
2: Well, we've got the CSIRO to thank for this, who provided Watch That Rash with exclusive farting data.
5: Farter
2: data from Australians.
5: So this is the chart you start farting. This is the chart you start study.
2: Chart Your Fart app.
5: There was an app. And it's Dr. Brindle from CSIRO that we have to give credit to, and our thanks for letting us bring you this What's That Rash updated, live show exclusive.
2: Updated data. And you're all sitting on the edge of your seats with one cheek up. 90,000 people downloaded the fart app, and they recorded 471,000 farts. They had to, because they're CSIRO and they're good scientists, they had to exclude, so they wanted a reasonable sample of farts. And so they excluded everybody who recorded less than 3 days, so it had to be more than 3 days. The average was about 10 days of farts. And they ended up with 6,000 people with 360,000 farts. So not bad data. So here's the question. Who produced more farts, men or women? Go on. Acclamation.
7: Women.
2: Women, do you agree with that? No?
5: No, yes. Men? Well, I think we need a show of hands. Who reckons men produce more farts? Who reckons... I notice all the women have their hands up. Who thinks that women produce more farts? All the men have their hands up. Interesting, interesting.
2: So for the sort of middle group of farts, that's 2 to 7 farts a day, that was equal between men and women. But when they looked at the group that were producing 9 or more farts a day...
5: Super farters.
2: Women.
5: Maybe they were more diligent in recording their data.
2: Yeah, well, that's true. They could have been biased there. So here's the question. Which state in Australia had the smelliest, most lingering farts?
5: This is an actual data point. If someone can answer this correctly, let's give them a magnet. Yell out the state you think.
2: Tasmania?
5: Someone said NT. Someone said Queensland. No one has said the correct answer yet. No. Not ACT. Did anyone say Western Australia?
2: One person said Western Australia.
5: Western Australia. They reported farts of higher stench and linger.
2: Yeah.
5: I would have thought with a state that size, you would be able to get away from a smelly fart.
2: And the time of day that you mostly fart, well, it's sort of morning, mid-morning, and after dinner at night, pretty much reflecting our institute data.
5: Yeah, like an M-shaped
2: there.
5: Curve.
2: So really valuable data there on...
5: Flatology. What I want to know then, Norman, now, given that we're normalising farting, we get a sense of the Australians...
2: The room's feeling a bit...
5: What happens if it's not the right time and you just need to hold it in? Is that bad for you, asking for a friend?
2: So here's what happens when you hold it in. The gas has got to go somewhere because they continue to produce the gas. And what happens is your bowel absorbs the gas. It goes round in your bloodstream to your lungs and then you burp it out.
5: Did you actually burp just then?
2: I was trying to, but anyway. Did you smell it?
5: I heard it.
2: Yeah, eventually gets out and comes out via the other end of your intestinal tract, your mouth.
5: Incredible. Well, like I said before, there's some small amounts of compounds in your farts that make them smelly, highest stench and linger from WA, as we previously discussed. But one of the most abundant gases in a fart is hydrogen, and it has a really important role to play.
2: It does. So it's not just being able to light your fart.
5: As a doctor,
2: yes.
5: Would you recommend someone trying to...
2: Probably not.
5: Probably not.
2: And is it partly myth? I don't know. You have to know you were a big hydrogen farter. So hydrogen is actually quite important because the bugs in your bowel use the hydrogen as part of their metabolic processes. So hydrogen gets recycled in your bowel. So it's quite important that you produce hydrogen. And contrary to the study you just quoted from Pennsylvania, they reckon it's about 1 litre of hydrogen that we can produce a day. But it does get recycled. So you're not farting blue flame the whole time.
5: So to come back to John's question, John wants to know if flatulence is a sign that the biome is well fed, and will a happy gut biome help one's cognitive function? We haven't talked about cognitive function at all.
2: No.
5: Because we've been talking too much about the more important topic of farting.
2: Yeah.
5: But to come back to John's question, what's our answer?
2: Our answer is yes, it can, but not through farting. So a healthy microbiome, which is a very diverse microbiome, and the diet that we've been talking about...
5: Yep. You guys
2: produces a very healthy, diverse microbiome. And that produces a lot of different bioactive compounds, including what are called short-chain fatty acids. And these do go to the brain, and they settle down inflammation and oxidative stress. But also there's this complicated communication between the bowel and the brain using the nervous system and indeed the immune system. So there's just a lot of crosstalk between the bowel and the brain, as you might imagine, since the brain needs the bowel to survive, we need the bowel to survive. So it's a very complex interrelationship. But it turns out that a healthy diet does improve your cognitive function. And the diet that really does this is called the mind... No, careful, careful. We need another sound. It's called the mind diet.
5: The what?
2: M-I-N-D diet. And this diet is known to protect the brain. And it tends to be a bit like the Mediterranean diet. But there's a bias towards fermented foods and berries, particularly blueberries and strawberries.
5: So the other words, the rich people diet. Well, thank you, John, for the question. One final piece of data before we go off this, which is all about acoustics. If you look at the screen, you'll see a mathematical formula that shows us that simultaneous farts can sound like one single fart. And this is how you would calculate this. And to prove the point, I think if anyone here feels like they know how to make a... I would love to hear them all at once, please. One, two, three. Oh, come.
2: Come
5: okay,
2: on.
5: Do this one then.
2: Do
5: one of those. One, two, three.
2: And I suppose one of the other takeaways from this is that excessive flatulence can be a sign of problems in your bowel. One is irritable bowel syndrome, and there's not a lot you can do about that, but it's worth knowing whether or not you have it. And the other is celiac disease, where you are truly gluten intolerant, and that might be a sign that you want to get checked for that, which is a specific set of investigations, because you don't want to have celiac disease and not know it.
7: Absolutely. It just goes to show that we can't be as comprehensive as we would always like to be on What's That Rash. There's always more to learn. And we love it when we get your emails as well. Our email address is thatrash@abc.net.au.
2: We'll see you next week.
7: See you then.

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5: Good morning. This is ABC News. I'm Garrett Mundy. The United States has beaten Australia 2-0 in their second round World Cup game in front of 67,000 fans in Seattle. National sport reporter David Mark is there.
6: The Socceroos could not have got off to a worse start when a fast break and cross came off the foot of defender Cameron Burgess for an own goal in the 11th minute. The second came via a header by US defender Alex Freeman after 43 minutes. Australia made five changes in the second half, which rebalanced the match, but they couldn't score despite creating some chances. The Socceroos' position in Group D will now depend on the result of the Turkey A versus Paraguay match later today. David Mark, ABC Sport, Seattle.
5: Former Socceroo Craig Foster says despite the score, the Socceroos performed better in the second half of the match.
7: Well, the second half has been good and, you know, that's what we expected in the first. So I think Tony Popovich, he changed the team up. Nestori came on in the seconds, made a huge impact. Connor Metcalf as well, he left the two goal scorers off. So Popper's going to have to reflect on that, as will Australia in the next couple of days. Too passive in the first half. You know, we let US get on top of us. We let them have the game. And we didn't do that against Turkey until we're 1-0 up. So that's the lesson out of it.
5: There have been fresh strikes in southern Lebanon hours after Israel and Hezbollah agreed to a ceasefire, casting further doubt on a US agreement to end the war in Iran. Here's America's editor, John Lyons.
8: Israeli military actions in Lebanon derailed negotiations set to take place in Switzerland on the US President Donald Trump's deal to end the war in Iran. After signing it earlier in the week, the clock started on the 60-day negotiation period on how to implement it. His Vice President J.D. Vance was set to fly to Bergenstock to lead the talks, but his trip was abruptly cancelled after Iran delayed its delegation over Lebanon. Donald Trump is under pressure to rein in the Israeli Prime Minister Benjamin Netanyahu, who he calls an ally, even as he openly criticises his actions in Lebanon. John Lyons, ABC News, Washington.
5: Britain's Labour government appears to be careering towards a messy mid-term leadership election, although a timeline for it remains a mystery. Europe correspondent Mazoe Ford reports.
9: Labour's Andy Burnham won the Makerfield by-election in the north of England convincingly. Becoming an MP paves the way for him to challenge the UK's Prime Minister Sir Keir Starmer for the Labour leadership. But he has not yet officially declared that he will. Speaking at an event at a football ground to thank voters and campaign volunteers, Burnham vowed to make politics work again.
10: You have to do something to make life more affordable, to put more money in people's pockets.
9: The Prime Minister has vowed to fight for his job, and at least one other MP has confirmed he'd join the leadership contest.
5: British police are at the scene of a collision between two trains at Bedford, north of London. Authorities say at least one person has died and more than 90 others are injured. Rail officials say all lines between the towns of Bedford and Luton are blocked because of the crash. WA's chief veterinary officer says if a suspected case of H5 bird flu is confirmed, the first step would be to determine if it's spread. Preliminary testing from a migratory subantarctic seabird found near Esperance was positive for avian influenza, and final results due later today will confirm if it is the H5 strain of the virus. The strain has killed tens of thousands of penguins, seals and sea lions in Antarctica since it was detected there last year. Michelle Roden says if confirmed, the priority will be to assess if it's spread.
11: So we will be doing surveillance across the coast of Australia, not just here, to make sure that there's no other detections across Australia.
5: In the AFL, Hawthorn has won a seesawing match over Gold Coast at Carrara, claiming a 16-point victory. Quentin Hull reports.
12: The Hawks kicked seven unanswered goals either side of quarter time and then four goals in 5 minutes to start the final term. Two explosive bursts which proved telling in a 17-11, 113 to 14-13, 97 victory. Dylan Moore kicked four goals for the victors, which reduced the Suns to a fourth straight defeat. Hawthorn did, however, lose Jarman Impey with a hamstring injury, and there'll be a nervous wait on the match review for incidents involving Josh Weddle and Jack Ginnivan. Quentin Hull, ABC Sport, Gold Coast.
5: Saturday's weather, the chance of a shower or drizzle over the south coast, east of Esperance, the eastern goldfields, Eucla and southern interior. Some morning fog likely over inland parts of the southwest land division. Partly cloudy in Perth, light winds becoming northeasterly, 15 to 20 kilometres an hour later in the morning. A forecast top of 18 degrees. Currently in the city, it is 7.9. ABC News.
4: A decision is expected next week as to whether the federal government will both continue to halve the fuel excise and reduce road user charges, measures that have provided relief at the Bowser. And while an MOU has now been signed, aimed at ending the war in the Middle East, there's a reality in regional Australia that fuel pain is far from over. More on that in this weekend edition of Australia Wide. And regional communities across the country are now in the sights of big tech as the pace of building massive data centres to power AI ramps up.
13: As a result of what's happened in the Middle East has led to them looking to other more secure and geopolitically stable environments, and I believe that the Northern Territory is going to benefit significantly from that.
4: We'll take a look at plans for 12 data centres in the Northern Territory and some local concerns about a proposal for one in regional South Australia.
14: With this new AI centre, I guess there's going to be quite a lot of noise as well as a lot of light illumination.
4: Plus, many older men grieving the loss of a partner find themselves socially isolated and unequipped in the kitchen.
15: Barbecue chooks are a great fallback. You know, you can stretch them all sorts of ways, throw a bit of curry powder on them or whatever, but you get a bit sick of that.
4: A program set in the kitchen is making change. My name's Alex Barwick. You're listening to the weekend edition of Australia Wide, coming to you from Urrinda Country in Mbantwa Alice Springs. But first to fuel. The two measures put in place by the federal government to ease pain at the Bowser since fuel prices skyrocketed in response to the war in the Middle East are due to expire at the end of the month. The PM, Anthony Albanese, is expected to decide sooner rather than later whether he'll extend those measures in a bid to keep petrol and diesel prices down. And that deadline comes in the wake of an MOU being signed this week between Iran and the US, with tankers once again able to pass through the Strait of Hormuz, along with hopes for a lasting peace deal. But whatever plays out in the coming weeks, experts say, especially for those in regional Australia, that supply and prices will likely be impacted for a long time yet. Sinead Mangan reports.
16: When the United States and Israel attacked Iran in late February this year, Sharon Middleton's haulage business felt the effects immediately. The price of fuel doubled, making the cost of a round trip from east to west across the Nullarbor Plain more than $13,000.
17: It was crippling because suddenly me and others like me, we were hitting all our credit limits with our fuel supplies at a much rapid rate.
16: A move by federal government to halve fuel excise for all Australians and suspend road use charges for truckies provided short-term relief. But now there's uncertainty since the measures are due to end on June 30.
17: I'm really very concerned, and I'm already seeing, you know, businesses just say it's all too hard and packing up and leaving, really good family businesses that have been around for decades.
16: Defence and energy analyst John Blackburn says despite the promise of a peace deal between the United States and Iran, there are still concerns about the future of fuel supply in Australia.
18: My concern right now is that whilst the minister says, oh, don't you worry, we've got more fuel stocks than we had before the war, he's not talking about what does the next couple of years look like. Because if you don't look at these scenarios, they may do something stupid like put the fuel excise back up without understanding the impact on Australian businesses. Businesses will go out of business, basically.
19: Hey, Chrissy, you got to be in the photo.
20: Just doing a photo shoot. Get your mini skirt off.
21: It's not going to win any awards, that photography.
22: Of course, Douglas matter. Is in it.
16: Once the weather cools off in winter, usually a Congo line of caravans head north to Queensland to soak up the sun and enjoy the outback. But the season has been quiet as many travellers cancelled their plans. Vicky Jones runs bus tours out of the town of Winton, showing off the Channel Country. In the first months of the tour season, business has been down 50 to 70% on a regular year.
23: The main thing is travellers are not travelling, but also the cost of everything's gone up. So
1: You know, when you're doing 250 to 300 kilometres a day for tours and you're not getting the number of people on tours, it makes the bottom line a little bit sketchy.
16: Further south, in the dairy town of Cobden in Victoria, local cafe owner Kim Santospirioto says business is really slowing down.
2: It's gotten a lot quieter. A lot of farmers don't come into town as much and there's a lot less tourists as well. I might have to move on, I think. I don't know what I should do.
16: Prime Minister Anthony Albanese has yet to commit to extending the fuel excise rebate, but a decision is expected next week.
4: Sinead Mangan reporting there. We now take a look at data centres. They're springing up across the world to power the AI boom, and Australia is fast becoming a major Southern Hemisphere hub, with rapid expansion now into the regions. Professor Ed Santo, the Director of Policy and Governance at the Human Technology Institute at UTS, told ABC's Four Corners that there are four reasons Australia is attractive to those building data centres.
22: They need access to huge amounts of energy, huge amounts of water. It needs to be a safe, stable place. And then finally, it needs to be a country that is not subject to the restrictions that the US government is putting on the sale of chips. These incredibly powerful chips are the things that enable data centres to do their extraordinary work.
4: But it's the demands on natural resources that have raised alarm bells for communities where the centres are being planned. A proposal for one of Australia's largest data centres has been flagged for Bundi, 160 kilometres northeast of Adelaide in regional SA. But locals fear the project could impact surrounding farmland and further strain water resources from the Murray River. Janae Madden reports.
23: The mid-north region of South Australia marks the transition from fertile agricultural valleys to the outback of the Flinders Ranges. That's where the locality of Bundi is situated. Many call it marginal country, but farmer Clayton Heinrich calls it home.
14: We've been living here for something like 40 years.
23: Bundi sits just 3 kilometres east of Mr. Heinrich's property. The site has been earmarked for a $10 billion, 800 megawatt AI data campus, a project designed to handle the massive computing power needed to run artificial intelligence.
14: This was a shock, for sure, because we had no inkling of this happening.
23: The proposal comes from IREN, an Australian-founded NASDAQ-listed company whose clients include tech giant Microsoft. This month, the company advanced its proposal, signing a transmission agreement to connect the AI data centre to the Bundi electrical substation.
14: With this new AI centre, I guess there's going to be quite a lot of noise, as well as a lot of light illuminations.
23: But it's not just light and noise that could be amplified if the project goes ahead.
24: They're very energy and water incentive.
23: That's research fellow at the Centre for Data Science, Dr. Bernadette Highland-Wood.
24: It's not necessarily entirely understood how much water and electricity a data centre could use.
23: She's concerned about the project's potential water usage in Australia's driest state.
24: It is a very, very large data centre. It's several times the amount of data centre compute capability that South Australia currently has, by about 2 to 3 times.
23: The mayor of the local council say they expect the project to connect to the Morgan-Whyalla pipeline that takes water from the Murray River and connects it to the region. IREN says it plans to use a closed-loop liquid cooling system that circulates water and sheds heat through the air.
25: It's not as water-intensive as some of the other technologies that are being used elsewhere. It depends on the size of the system, and certainly the one which is planned to be built is absolutely massive.
23: That's Michael Varden, an environmental accounting expert from Australian National University. Dr. Highland-Wood says while IREN are basing the technology close to renewable energy, there would still be strains on the local environment.
24: This is going to put an unprecedented demand on the grid. And South Australia is connected to the whole national grid. It's not as though they're isolated.
23: She says what happens in Bundy will have effects on the nation.
24: South Australia is at the bottom of the Murray-Darling Basin, and so it gets water after New South Wales and Victoria have taken their share. With insufficient visibility or transparency on the modelling and the consumption of water, citizens should be asking questions.
23: The so-called AI data campus is still in its early stages and has yet to go through formal planning approvals, including community consultation. Those living near the Murray River are also concerned about the project. Here's Renmark environmentalist Bookmark Creek Action Group's Teresa Tabot.
0: When we get a drought, our growers and our environmental water are all cut. We don't get a full allocation. They are going to need that allocation, a constant source. They'll have the money to buy the water that they want, which is going to force up the price for our growers who are also needing to buy in water just to maintain their plantings.
23: The South Australian government says data centres represent a major opportunity for future jobs and investment, and it's developing a framework to assess large-scale proposals. IREN says it plans to consult with the community as the project develops.
4: Janae Madden in South Australia there. At the other end of the country, the Northern Territory has also come into view for potential investment. The NT government has confirmed 12 data centre projects are in the development phase. And The Australian has reported that Anthropic is in negotiations with solar firm SunCable to power a large-scale data centre near Elliot in the Barkly. That's about halfway between Alice Springs and Darwin. I spoke to reporter Tom Robinson from the Northern Territory Country Hour, who says at this stage not a lot is known about these proposed data centres.
3: Most of what we know and what we feel comfortable talking about is out of that article in The Australian that you're talking about. So this story is reporting that the most valuable artificial intelligence startup in the world, Anthropic, is in talks with SunCable to be the main customer for a huge data centre in that part of the world, in the Barkly. So Anthropic is a company worth about $1 trillion, which would be more than $1 trillion Australian dollars. And they would be, according to this report, the anchor tenant for a data centre to be built next to SunCable's massive solar farm that they want to put in near Elliot in the central Northern Territory. So your listeners might remember SunCable originally planned to generate power with this facility, and it would be sent to Singapore via an undersea cable. But maybe about this time last year, they pivoted to providing energy for an AI-focused data centre. And apparently this company is going to be Anthropic. So they have the AI chatbot Claude. That's their sort of big thing, and they're one of the biggest companies in this space. We haven't been able to verify a whole lot of detail about this. Anthropic and SunCable aren't talking to the ABC. The Northern Territory government is aware of SunCable speaking to a data provider, but wouldn't say which one. But when you'd speak to people looking at this market and looking at this industry, like Damien Charles, this man's the Northern Territory chair of the Australian Computer Society, and he says it's not surprising these companies want to build data centres in places like the Barkly.
6: The territory is a great opportunity for, you know, for data centres to be looking at the moment. I think with, you know, what we're seeing at the moment with convergence from all of the undersea cables coming into the Northern Territory, with the redundancy, resilience and speeds that we're now getting in, you know, into Southeast Asia and other parts of the world, it makes an ideal place for the Northern Territory.
4: Damien Charles speaking there. Tom, what are being sort of touted as the benefits in terms of jobs or just economic benefit for the Northern Territory if we do go and set up more data centres?
3: There is a construction phase. You have to dig the holes and build the machinery, and that leads to what is called a construction boom and lots of jobs, lots of hiring and lots of money pumped into whatever community you're talking about through employment, contractors getting deals to do the work locally and that kind of thing. So that would benefit sort of a different sector to the sort of IT computing artificial intelligence space, but that would be a relatively short-term boost. Obviously, once the construction is done, these AI data centres are designed to operate autonomously on their own with very little sort of human interaction and human input into that.
4: What about concerns raised about having data centres in the Northern Territory's backyard?
3: I think people's concern is that they don't know anything about it. We know that apparently there's 12 of these things planned for the Northern Territory, and that's about it. We know that perhaps Anthropic is maybe talking to SunCable based on one report in one newspaper, but people aren't able to confirm or deny any of the finer details, and people have a lot of questions about water usage. Data centres are essentially massive computers that need to be cooled down with water. And water is a precious resource in most parts of the world, let alone, you know, desert, arid country like the Barkly in Central Australia. Where are they going to get that water from? Whose land is this being built on? And who gets the benefits of having it built on their land? I think people are after more detail. They want to know who's putting these proposals forward, why they're doing it, and some timelines on when work might actually start.
4: Reporter Tom Robinson there. My name's Alex Barwick. You're listening to the weekend edition of Australia Wide. It's south now to the coastal towns of Victor Harbour and Goolwa, about an hour's drive from Adelaide. Like many tourist hotspots around the country's coastlines, rents here have been skyrocketing. Combine that with almost non-existent rates of rental vacancies, locals are being pushed out and homelessness is growing. But there's one woman in the region who saw the problem and successfully got the wider community on board to find a solution. Our Victor Harbour-based reporter Carolyn Horn has this story.
7: The south coast of the Fleurieu Peninsula is a pretty awesome place to live. It's got fantastic surf beaches, conservation parks, and a laid-back lifestyle. But among the multi-million dollar holiday homes that line the foreshores and the expanding developments aimed at sea change retirees, there's also a growing problem of homelessness. But this community saw the problem and the lack of crisis accommodation and came up with an idea and the funding to make it happen.
8: A lovely local lady who I knew quite well rang me, and she'd attended some of our homelessness forums. Essentially, she said, Brad, like, this is not good enough in our community, and I have an idea.
7: That's Brad Butler, the chair of the Fleurieu Community Foundation.
8: From Faye's initial idea, it was essentially, we don't have enough money within our community to buy a house to make a difference, and that would only make a difference to one person or one family. But what about if we could raise money to rent a house? Junction might hold a head lease on a property for 2 years, and an organisation or a collaboration of organisations will actually guarantee and provide the funding to match that lease. From Faye's initial idea, Zonto joined with the Fleurieu Community Foundation, the local Rotary Club came on board, and all of a sudden we had this collaboration of organisations that were working together. And then one of the local real estate providers, Elders Real Estate, said, well, actually, we think we might have owners who could throw properties into that program. Some of those owners had a real community mind, and so they said, well, and they were willing to take a small cut on rent. And all of a sudden, it's like this whole group of people around a table were working towards a common goal with a relatively simple program, easy to manage, and scalable up.
7: The first house was secured in August 2024, and since that time, 32 locals have been helped into secure accommodation, including 19-year-old Bronwyn.
9: It was a bit surreal. It didn't really feel like I was going to be able to stay here long. I've just always been in that mindset that I need to be ready to leave.
7: The program is set to be expanded with a further $160,000 in funding committed from the local community. Junction Australia's regional manager, Tammy Elvin, oversees the program.
10: We're hoping and aiming for an additional 2 to 3 properties across the Fleurieu with the additional funding boost. Partnering with community has been the thing that has made all the difference.
7: And although Faye Anderson, who originally came up with the idea for the program, has now passed away, her impact lives on. Not only did she leave a bequest to the project in her will, there's now interest in duplicating it in other communities.
8: So I've just been to Melbourne for the National Community Foundation Forum, and the number of people who came up and wanted to sit with me about and just explain the program. And so all of a sudden there's a lovely group of people in Brisbane that are saying, well, this could work. And the Northern Rivers, who have been through some significant disasters in recent times, all of a sudden they're talking about the same thing. This could be a solution. So, yeah, it's scalable all over the place.
4: Brad Butler from the Fleurieu Community Foundation, ending that report from Carolyn Horn. And finally, on the weekend edition of Australia Wide, we head to southeast Queensland, where a group of chefs are starting to prepare and cook a 3-course meal. But this isn't your typical restaurant. With many men, particularly older men, struggling to prepare nutritious meals after bereavement while also becoming socially isolated, a special kitchen is helping in more ways than one. Josie Sargent headed along to the Gold Coast Men's Kitchen.
5: Okay, so if you want to do the potatoes...
11: Got to wash our hands first.
5: Absolutely. And don't forget, if you drop a knife, move your feet out of the way so you don't try and catch it.
12: In the New Life Church Hall on the Gold Coast, a table is set for lunch and the chefs are starting to prepare the day's menu. But they aren't professionals. And there aren't any customers. This is a men's kitchen where men from across the city gather to learn how to cook and chat over lunch they've prepared themselves.
13: I'm bereaved, been married twice and lost both wives. Never learnt to cook. I was married to a good cook, you see. So my family said, you got to do something, Dad, to change your ways.
12: John Brew manages the men's kitchen at Robina. Each Wednesday, men gather to cook a three-course meal from scratch, learning the basics of hygiene, nutrition and cooking skills along the way. John first discovered the program in Sydney and launched the Gold Coast chapter last year.
13: There's a lot of fellas around who are single again. We're in the age, the 70 or 80-year-old age bracket mostly. Barbecue chooks are a great fall-back position. You know, you can stretch them all sorts of ways, throw a bit of curry powder on them or whatever, but you get a bit sick of that. So we do fancy things here. Simple, but straightforward.
12: This men's kitchen started with 6 members. Now they're up to 24. The demand is so high they need to alternate groups each Wednesday and are considering opening up a third class. Many of the men are bereaved and learning to cook for the first time. But John says it's not just the cooking that men keep coming back for. It's the friendship.
13: The camaraderie, just having some mates to yarn to. Their favourite yarns anyway, only half of which are true, I suppose. But it's a good place for time for blokes to get together. Because after marriage, after career, after family, life's empty. It's not a time to get hitched again, so... This is one of the, there's lots of things to do, of course, but this is a good one. And it's about nutrition. It's about healthy living.
12: The class is taught by 3 volunteers. Among them is Carolyn Daniel.
15: There are quite a number of men who are actually very good cooks, but come for the company. And then there are others who haven't cooked at all. But because they're doing it in a group, then they can, with limited skills, they can still get, they see what someone else is doing and can copy, or so they really do develop their own skills by doing.
12: Ken John says he often struggles to push himself into social situations, but jumped at the chance to cook.
17: Sport's over sort of thing, the kids are growing up, so you're like a shag on a rock in a way. So if you don't do something, and I looked at a few other things, but nothing suited. So this is good. At least you're picking up something and you're talking with guys and you're having a meal.
12: Andrew Pooch joined a few months ago.
26: It's good to have an outlet where people can come together and do something that's interesting. So for a lot of guys, they can maybe cook a little bit, but say for me, I would resort to the same small number of things. So coming here, you become a little bit more adventurous and learn ways to do things that you didn't know how to do. So,
27: what was your specialty dish, like your go-to before coming here?
26: Oh, anything with mince, you know.
12: Fellow member Darren Eggington says for him, it's about getting together with other men.
28: The camaraderie is everything. Like, I think we underestimate why we're actually keep on coming, but it's because we like each other's company. And yes, there's quite a few old

0: Yes, there's quite a few elderly gentlemen out there that are by themselves, and it's the worst thing, being by yourself, being lonely. So this brings people in that realms to us. And the normal thing, men don't talk to each other and hide the facts of whatever that's going on, try to deal it with themselves, which is not the best way. I come to everyone and I look forward to it so much.
1: And what have you learnt in terms of the culinary side?
0: Oh, how not to cut my fingers.
2: Associate Professor Tim Moss from Healthy Male says research shows that about 15% of older Australian males are categorised as severely lonely.
3: Loneliness is a major factor when it comes to poor health and to early mortality. There are a whole range of diseases that are worse in people who are lonely compared to those who are not.
2: Associate Professor Moss says that Australians in general aren't very good at eating healthy food, and just 3% of Australian men are eating enough daily fruit and vegetables. He says there's no better mechanism than the Men's Kitchen program to improve nutritional knowledge, health and social connection for men.
3: We have come to realise that they are terribly valuable for improving the health of older men. You get them together over a kitchen bench, over a stovetop or a chopping board, and they start talking about these things and they encourage each other to get help with their health problems, be they mental health problems or physical health problems.
2: For Darren Eggington, who's busy preparing salmon with smashed potatoes, Wednesdays are one of his favourite days of the week.
0: It's only $20. I mean, where can you get a three-course meal for $20? And then when you cook it yourself, you get proud. You go, I cooked this.
4: Men's Kitchen Robina member Darren Eggington, ending that report from Josie Sargent. And that's the weekend edition of Australia Wide. My name's Alex Barwick. Thanks to the program's producer, Josie Sargent, and thanks so much for your company. Have a lovely weekend.

0: Good morning, this is ABC News. I'm Garrett Mundy. The Socceroos have lost their second group stage match at the FIFA World Cup, going down 2-0 to co-host nation the USA in Seattle. An own goal by Cam Burgess in the 11th minute put the home side in front before Alex Freeman headed through the USA's second goal just before half-time. However, in the second half, the Socceroos were more dominant in attack but failed to score. Former Socceroo Craig Foster says there are lessons to be learnt from the defeat.
1: You know, we saw in the lead-up game, Switzerland-Mexico, if we're too passive and we go behind, it's very, very difficult to come back. And you can have a great second half. This is exactly what happened in those games. But often it's not enough. So we need to attack in first halves, get ourselves ahead, and then we can defend. So we got it around the wrong way this time. So yeah, Popper's going to have to reflect on that starting lineup, because the guys that come on did a fantastic job.
0: Australia has one final group match to come against Paraguay on Friday. A fragile ceasefire has been agreed to between Israel and Hezbollah in Lebanon following a day of intense fighting. The agreement comes amid concerns continued hostilities in Lebanon will undermine the broader peace framework between the United States and Iran. Shortly after the truce began, there have been reports of more Israeli strikes in southern Lebanon. An Israeli spokesman at the United Nations, Jonathan Harunov, insists his country is just trying to protect itself.
2: The onus here is on the Lebanese government, with whom Israel has an agreement enforced by the Security Council Resolution 1701 to have peace, but that peace is very much in jeopardy as a result of Hezbollah's and the Islamic Republic's dangerous action.
0: British emergency services remain at the scene of a collision between two trains north of London, which has left one person dead and nearly 100 others injured. The crash, which occurred near Bedford, has closed the rail lines north of the British capital. One of the passengers, Peter Knapp, says he suffered minor injuries.
3: When I got up from the collision, it seemed that everyone else around me was screaming. My legs have got blood on them, but beyond that, I must have been very lucky. And I was able to get up and look around, but lots of people were on the floor and couldn't move.
0: WA's chief veterinary officer says protecting the poultry industry will be a priority if a suspected case of H5 bird flu is confirmed. Preliminary testing from a migratory subantarctic seabird found near Esperance was positive for avian influenza, and final results due later today will confirm if it is the H5 strain of the virus. That strain has killed tens of thousands of

0: penguins, seals and sea lions in Antarctica since it was detected there last year. Michelle Roden says the poultry industry takes any possible disease outbreaks very seriously.
1: The poultry industry has been through this before with highly pathogenic avian influenza in the eastern states, and so I guess that's sort of fairly well established, but obviously it would be problematic for them, and they really take it very seriously.
0: Sharon Cliff from the Albany Poultry Club says an outbreak would have a big impact on the group's activities.
2: Anything could be coming. So, yeah, it can be quite scary. I guess it's kind of like the COVID for the humans. We just don't know until it starts, and then that ball starts rolling.
0: The Independent Tribunal, which sets the pay of West Australian politicians, says a 3.5% increase is in line with the broader economy and the public sector. It means the base salary for MPs will increase by $6,300 from next month to nearly $186,000 a year. The Premier will receive an additional $14,000, taking his pay to more than $420,000 a year. Some MPs had asked the Salaries and Allowances Tribunal to follow Queensland's lead and introduce an allowance for home security. But the three-member tribunal declined to do so, saying it did not have enough data about the threats faced by politicians. In the AFL, Hawthorn has sealed its first win on the Gold Coast in 12 years, defeating the Suns 17-11-113 to 14-13-97. The sides were separated by just 7 points at the final change before the Hawks kicked 4 goals in 5 minutes to break away. Dylan Moore kicked a game-high 4 goals, while Jai Newcombe led the Hawks midfield with 30 disposals. The win sees Hawthorn move into third, while the Suns slumped to their fourth straight defeat. Hawks star Cam McKenzie told ABC Sport it felt good to finally get a win on the Gold Coast.
3: Jeez, it feels good. I didn't know it was that many, but wow, it's great to finally break that drought, and jeez, it's such a great feeling in the rooms. Everyone's really pumped.
0: Partly cloudy in Perth today. Light winds becoming northeasterly, 15 to 20 kilometres an hour later this morning before easing again in the late afternoon. A forecast top of 18 degrees for the city right now in Perth. It is 8.8 degrees. It's now 25 minutes to 7.
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5: Well, yes. Look at us go. Another week down and under our belt, and we're back at Saturday Breakfast on ABC Great Southern. And I welcome along to our brekkie table this morning, Goldfields and Esperance. What a pleasure it is to have you aboard the Great Southern Brekkie Table, and we're making it an expanded Great Southern Goldfields and Esperance Brekkie Table this morning. I am Ella Bristow, and I do love an extra big brekkie table. It is a cold one this morning, though, to be waking up. What is the temperature like out in your part of the world? I'd really love to know, particularly because we've got the Goldfields joining us this morning. I know it gets a bit chillier out there at this time of the year in the morning and overnight. So you can give us a text, 0448 922 604. What is the current temperature sitting like where you are? I thought I'd have a quick scoot around and see what they are officially while I wait for your results to get through on the line to me. Currently, it's 9 degrees in Denmark, and then heading along to Albany, 13 degrees at the moment, 9 degrees in Bremer Bay. Heading along to Esperance, 9 degrees for Esperance at the moment. Inland, it is 5 degrees in Narrogin. We head across to Kalgoorlie now. It's sitting at 5 degrees there, and in Southern Cross, it is sitting apparently at 3 degrees at the moment. Anyway, give us a hoy. Let us know what the temperatures are like out your way. We've got a load of goodness on the way this morning between now and 9 o'clock, including getting into the feel of the weekend with Saturday Groove. Now, that's the weekly music segment where you get to choose the songs that I'll be playing. Yes, you do get to choose them right the way through, and I'll play as many as I possibly can between now and 9 o'clock this morning. But you've just got to wait for a little bit before you get too excited to let me know the songs you want to hear, because I always give a theme, and I'm going to be giving you that theme very, very soon. What's it going to be? Well, you're just going to have to stay listening. Also, coming up between now and 7 o'clock, talking history in the Eastern Goldfields, as the Eastern Goldfields Historical Society celebrated 80 years.

of preserving and celebrating the history of the goldfields earlier this week, discovering more about the Historical Society. First up, though, all the latest in weekend weather is on the way just for you. Heading to the Bureau of Meteorology right after we play this little tune. It's a toe tapper. It's a feel good. And you lot from Kalgoorlie and Esperance around the goldfields will probably know this lot and have heard it before. Noongar Music, Yabu Band. Tap your toes.

0: Oh, yes. I hope that woke you up feeling mighty fine this morning. It's a bit of a feel-good toe-tapper, that one. Yabu Band, hailing from Kalgoorlie. Bit of red dust reggae. Bit of maybe gold dust reggae. Yabu Wongatha, word for meaning rock or gold. And the band is primarily made up of brothers Delson and Boyd Stokes. And hailing from Kalgoorlie. How you doing this morning? It is 18 minutes away from 7 o'clock. You're listening to ABC Great Southern with me, Ella Bristow, right the way through until 9 o'clock this morning. And if you're listening in from the Goldfields, I'm covering Goldfields and Esperance as well this morning.
1: Seems the weather, man, got it wrong.
0: Well, let's hope he doesn't get it wrong. Our weatherman is Dan Naramore at the Bureau of Meteorology. Good morning to you, Dan.
2: Yeah, g'day. Good morning. How are we?
0: Oh, very well, thank you. You're not going to get it wrong this morning, are you?
2: No.
0: Never.
2: No. Occasionally. Can't say never say never. We all know. Not always perfect. Sometimes. But yeah. Most of the time we're pretty good.
0: Yeah, I reckon you are too. Hey, what's happening with the weather across the Great Southern and Goldfields and Esperance today and over the weekend?
2: Yeah, look, chilly one this morning. You know, single figures for many of us. You know, Albany 3, Collie East down to 1, Laverton at 3 as well, Norseman 5, Kalgoorlie dropped down to 5 as well, Esperance dropped down to 8, and Halls Creek in northern WA was also 8. So it just shows how widespread this cold air has been. It's getting up into the northern parts of the state. But anyway, many of us, single figures today. But it will clear to a fine and partly cloudy day for many of us. The further inland you go, the more sunshine you'll receive. There might see a bit of high cloud moving through. Some of the numbers around the region today, 17 Albany, 17 Denmark, Mount Barker, 15 degrees, Lake Grace, 15 as well. Moving further east, Kalgoorlie 16, Laverton 16, Northman 16 as well, and then for our friends down around Esperance, we're looking around 17 there today and partly cloudy, Ravensthorpe 16 and Hopetoun 18.
0: Wow, so pretty even across the board for today.
2: Yeah, it really is. That kind of mid to high teens right across the area today. And similar conditions tomorrow as well. We might see a few showers of the weak front hit us in southern coastal areas around Denmark, Albany, maybe up to around the Hopetoun area. But elsewhere inland, another partly cloudy day again tomorrow. Temperatures again around that 16 to 18 degree mark.
0: Wow. Okay. So pretty steady weather-wise for our weekend. What's things looking like at the start of the week and into further into the week next week, Dan?
2: Yeah, we'll see those showers extend across much of the southern parts of the state as we get into Monday and Tuesday. But again, only hit and miss showers, nothing major in it. Inland areas will stay dry. Again, temperatures in the mid to high teens. Then warming up as we get towards the end of the week. And then we may see the next big weather system, probably around Friday, Saturday next week, with the next big front and storm system sweeping across much of the state. So that's probably the next chance of more widespread rain and soaking rain if you're looking for it in about a week. Time. But before that, just some showers around our coastal areas and just adjacent inland. Everywhere else staying cool and partly cloudy for much of the week.
0: Enjoy the weather without the rain while we've got it, eh?
2: Yeah, that's right. That's
0: yeah,
2: right.
0: Good on you. Thanks so much for the update. You have a fabulous weekend.
2: Yeah, you too. Cheers. Have a
0: Cheers.
2: Good one.
0: It's Dan Naramore. He is a forecaster with the Bureau of Meteorology, and that gets you up to date with all things weather. Whatever you've got planned for your weekend this morning.
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0: 14 minutes away from 7 o'clock, ABC Great Southern Goldfields and Esperance this morning. I am Ella Bristow. Love waking up and doing Saturday with you. Gets my weekend off to a fabulous start. Hope it does for you as well. Coming up in just a moment. Getting the groove of the weekend happening with Saturday Groove and the music you get to choose. I'm going to tell you the theme for that playlist we're going to follow this morning. Also coming up in just a little while, a little look at some history in Kalgoorlie as the Historical Society celebrated their 80th anniversary earlier this week. All that and some good tunes still to come. Well, well, well. Yes. You know it. That is the giveaway. It is Saturday Groove O'Clock. And this is where I give you the theme. Ooh, maybe that's a little hint. What's that sneaking in there? Well, yes, sweet. It's the weekend. Yep, sweet. You've made it. Sweet. The work emails. Can't wait. Oh, sweet, man. There's a decent chance you're still in your pajamas and are sweet as, because today's Saturday Groove theme is all songs with the word sweet in the title. And there is a lot of sweet songs out there. So they can be the sweetest songs that you want to hear for me to play between now and 9 o'clock. And the way to get in on the action is you need to text me. But first, here's a couple of suggestions coming your way that might just fit the bill. Something like this one, Sweet Home Alabama. No, not that one. This is Sweet Home Alabama. Sweet Home Alabama, where the skies are blue. Lynyrd Skynyrd, maybe that's one you want to hear. That could fit the picture. Or perhaps it could be something not just sweet, but bittersweet.

0: So your mission, should you choose to accept, is you need to fire all the tunes that have sweet in the title. Sweet songs. All you have to do to get involved is give me a text, 0448 922 604. Tell me the song with sweet in the title and I'll endeavour to play it for you between now and 9 o'clock this morning. Throw them at me. I love a good challenge to see what we've got in our system and what I can fit in between now and the end of the show. Coming up very soon, we'll be talking about the Historical Society in Eastern Goldfields Historical Society as they celebrated their special anniversary, digging back through history in just a moment.
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0: It's 10 minutes to 7 on ABC Southwest, Great Southern Goldfields and Kalgoorlie. I've been doing all over the state the last few weeks and my tongue just gets a little bit tired as to where I'm going next, but I really do know what I'm doing. Trust me. The Eastern Goldfields is where we're heading now as the Historical Society celebrated its 80th birthday earlier this week. Now, Chris Edmondson from the Kalgoorlie office visited the Society's office and a home of operations at the old power station on Hamilton Street in Boulder to speak with current President Tim Cudini, and he asked about the very beginnings of the Society.
5: So the Historical Society was established in 1946, and you can imagine by that point it had been about 60 years since the gold rush. So the generation of prospectors and people who'd grown up during that gold rush were starting to age, and people noticed that some of that original history started to be lost. You could also think that we'd just gone through the Second World War, and the war would have been this huge period of technological change. You started to have more petrol cars and things getting around, greater uptake of electricity, those sorts of things. So obviously the people in Kalgoorlie at the time that founded the Historical Society saw this change happening and saw it as the gold rush then being a very separate time period, and really there was a need at the time to preserve what had come in the past to prepare for that.
6: That's actually really fascinating. What you're describing there is people 80 years ago, and that's the best part of a century now, recognising that the original character of Kalgoorlie Boulder and the goldfields needed to honour the change that was happening as the world modernised. So what types of custodianship does the Historical Society involve itself with now in 2026?
5: Our tagline is that we preserve and promote the history of the Eastern Goldfields. Coincidentally, we have been 30 years this year in the old Boulder Power Station. So that's something we're passionate about, I guess, is preserving the built history of Kalgoorlie Boulder, collecting people's memories. We have a large photographic collection. A lot of it's from the early 1900s, just after the gold rush period, through to about the 1930s.

0: 50s, but even more recent times we're really looking out for from about the 50s onwards. Physical documentation and things like that we collect for our library, our extensive library. So people come in, they have a query. Grandfather lived here during the gold rush. What did he do? What was it like? Where did he live? Those kinds of things. So through our library and through our collections, we can explain that to people.
1: And that's interesting also because you're talking about finding things, that's photographs, artifacts, objects, stories that you hear. How do you verify what is fact and what is fiction?
0: There's Australian Museum standards and guidelines, guidelines for assessing significance from a museum perspective that are quite helpful in that, whether things have social significance or spiritual significance or aesthetic significance, those kinds of things. And usually you can tell firsthand it's going to be really historically valuable. We have a curators that work here and a curatorial committee. So if someone brings something in to donate or proposes to donate, then the curatorial committee will have a look at it and make an assessment based on those objective criteria.
1: Because you've clearly got people who really know their stuff in order to hold the rigour of what is historical and make sure that the story is told correctly into the future. How do you staff what looks like a massive job? You've got over 100 years of information and still moving forward. Where do you find the people who are passionate to keep the Goldfields history alive?
0: Absolutely, that's a great question. Up until 10 years ago, it was all run by volunteers, a lot of retired people in their own time and driven by their own passion for the history, keeping the premises open and collecting things. And then 10 years ago, we were lucky to come into a bit of a partnership with the City of Kalgoorlie-Boulder, and they were able to allow us to fund an executive officer who then has sort of become the person to drive the organisation and really do a lot of the day-to-day work, coordinate the volunteers and keep the society really running and keep everybody motivated as well.
1: So personally, what's your passion for the history of the Goldfields? Why is it so important?
0: My grandmother was a historian, Tess Thompson, who wrote the biography of Paddy Hannon. So I grew up sitting on her knee listening to all the stories of the old prospectors and hearing all the tales of the old goldfields around the dinner table. I suppose I developed a fascination for that aspect early on. Very lucky and very grateful.
1: So why is the Goldfields so unique in its history and what it offers not only the Eastern Goldfields and the communities of Kalgoorlie-Boulder and Esperance and all the surrounding areas, but also the history of WA, the history of Australia?
0: It is unique, isn't it? It's that sort of quintessential edge of the desert, red dirt sort of mining town that international people see on postcards and they come to find. And for various reasons, we've managed to preserve a lot of the old buildings, whereas the big cities around Australia have sort of demolished the buildings from the early 1900s. So those people from the city come here and they're fascinated by that lost history.
2: Yes, and that was Chris Edmondson, who spoke with the Eastern Goldfields Historical Society, Tim Cordini, earlier this week when they celebrated their 80th anniversary. Congratulations to everyone at the Society and well worth preserving that history out there in the Goldfields. It's 5 minutes away from 7 o'clock and let's get sweet about it as we're playing songs that are all sweet. No cavities here though. Songs with sweet in the title. And kicking it off this morning, thanks Pauline for your message, getting onto it right away. What about Sweet About Me, Gabrielle Climie? That is coming up just for you, Pauline. Tap your toes. Hope you're having a fab morning.

Nothing sweet about me, says Gabrielle Clemmy there. Sweet about me, as we are doing sweet songs. If it's got sweet in the title, it belongs in today's playlist. But it's all chosen by you. And it was easy as that for Pauline from Albany, who messaged me 0448 922604 and said, "Hey Ella, this is a sweet song.

0: In this bulletin, Israel continues to strike southern Lebanon despite a freshly agreed ceasefire. At least one person killed in a train crash in the UK, a suspected case of bird flu in the state's southwest, and the Socceroos go down to the USA in this morning's FIFA World Cup clash. Good morning, this is ABC News. I'm Garrett Mundy. After Israel and Hezbollah announced a ceasefire, there have been fresh strikes over southern Lebanon, further threatening to derail a US agreement to end the war in Iran. America's editor John Lyons has more.
1: High-level negotiations set to take place in Switzerland on how to implement the US President Donald Trump's deal were cancelled at the 11th hour. Iran delayed sending a delegation over Israel's actions in Lebanon, leading the US Vice President J.D. Vance to abruptly cancel his travel plans too. After Donald Trump signed the deal earlier this week, the clock started ticking on a period of negotiations on how to implement the agreement. Hezbollah and Israel then agreed to a ceasefire, but within hours, more strikes landed in southern Lebanon. Mr. Trump is under pressure to rein in Israeli Prime Minister Benjamin Netanyahu, but if he can't, it could collapse the whole deal.
0: Police in Britain say at least one person has died after two passenger trains collided north of London. Firefighters, police and ambulance crews are at the scene in Bedford, which the emergency services are calling a major incident. The East of England Ambulance Service says nearly 90 people have been injured, over 30 of them seriously. Brett Byatt was in the last carriage of one of the trains involved.
2: There was a woman in front of me that had completely snapped her leg and there was a woman behind her. They were sort of on top of each other. She couldn't move because of her back. There was a guy further down the carriage that couldn't move his neck. He was laid on the floor and people were holding him still.
0: Relations between Italy and the United States have hit an all-time low, with the government in Rome accusing US President Donald Trump of making denigrating remarks about Prime Minister Giorgia Meloni. Tim Wharton has this story.
3: When Donald Trump was sworn in for his second term as US President, Italian Prime Minister Giorgia Meloni was the only European leader invited to attend, promising the start of a golden age in relations between Washington and Rome. But that relationship has soured after Mr. Trump was reported to have told an Italian television network Ms. Meloni had begged to have a photo taken with him at the G7 summit in France this week. The Italian Prime Minister has hit back.
4: One thing I must remind him of, I and Italy never beg.
3: Giorgia Meloni has also accused Mr. Trump of showing far greater deference to the enemies of the West than he does towards old friends.
0: WA's chief veterinary officer says authorities will swing into action if a suspected case of H5 bird flu in the state's south is confirmed. Samantha Girling reports.
5: Preliminary testing from a sick migratory sub-Antarctic seabird found near Esperance was positive for avian influenza. Final results will confirm if it's the H5 strain of the virus, which has devastated the bird and marine animal populations in Antarctica. Michelle Roden says if confirmed, the priority will be to assess if it has spread and work to protect endangered species and the poultry industry.
6: It would be problematic for them and they really take it very seriously and we work closely with them on preparedness and response activity.
5: Final test results are due today.
0: Western Australian politicians will receive a 3.5% pay rise from next month. It will take the base pay for a Member of Parliament to nearly $186,000 a year. That increases the Premier Roger Cook's pay by $14,000 to more than $420,000 a year. Opposition leader Basil Zemplis will receive an $11,000 increase, taking his salary to $328,000. The Independent Salaries and Allowances Tribunal, which sets politicians' pay, says it arrived at the 3.5% increase by taking into account wage growth and inflation, as well as public sector wage agreements. The RSPCA has raised concerns about women delaying leaving abusive partners due to concerns for their pets. Liz Gwynn explains.
7: In Queensland last year, the RSPCA's Pets in Crisis program, which provides temporary accommodation for animals whose owners are escaping family or domestic violence, supported 112 people and 170 animals. In the past 12 months, programs in New South Wales, the ACT and Western Australia have helped a record number of pets and owners. An RSPCA survey of women has found more than half had delayed leaving an abusive partner out of concern for their pets, most for more than 6 months.
0: A woman who went into liver failure after taking an experimental weight loss peptide says people should learn from what happened to her and not take the same risk. Andy Yu reports.
8: Megan Hancock's paid cash to her beautician for a drug she thought was retatrutide late last year. Within days, she went into acute liver failure. The 32-year-old spent a month at the Royal Melbourne Hospital and at one stage was flagged for liver transplant. Despite the popularity of so-called reta online, Ms Hancock says people should steer clear.
9: It's taken a massive toll on my confidence or how I see my day-to-day life.
8: She's part of a worrying trend of life-threatening organ damage. Doctors in Melbourne say they've seen this year from the same off-market drug.
0: A Queensland astrophysicist is calling on mining billionaire Gina Rinehart to invest in Australia's space industry. The mining magnate has called for sparsely populated Queensland islands to be given to Elon Musk's satellite program for free. Ms. Rinehart's mining firm, Hancock Prospecting, owns a $1 billion stake in SpaceX. Professor Jonty Horner from the University of Southern Queensland says the idea draws welcome attention to Australia's sovereign space capabilities, but local industry needs investment.
10: If it can get people in the area interested and excited, that's all good. Now, obviously, I'd love us to be championing our homegrown efforts and seeing people like Gina Rinehart investing in them as well. That would be fabulous.
0: An Indian court has rejected an appeal by the messaging app Telegram, which was seeking to overturn an order that temporarily banned the platform before a key medical entrance exam. The government had suspended the app for a week, fearing it could be used to distribute leaked question papers. The BBC's Anbarasan Etarajan explains.
11: The temporary ban on Telegram, which has more than 150 million users in India, its biggest market, has triggered an intense debate among free speech activists. The government scrapped the results of the medical entrance test last month after papers were leaked. The authorities argue that the suspension will protect the integrity of the exam, which has been rescheduled to June 21st. It attracts 2 million aspiring doctors. Telegram called the ban a mistake that would punish millions of users and said those responsible for the leak would have already moved to other apps.
0: In sport, Socceroos coach Tony Popovich has admitted his side was too slow and couldn't keep up with the United States after going down 2-0 in their World Cup group stage clash in Seattle this morning. Australia conceded an own goal via Cam Burgess early on, and the US's second goal came through Alex Freeman before half-time. Popovich has told SBS he's not sure just yet what went wrong.
12: I don't know if it was the occasion, but we looked sluggish, heavy-legged. They were quicker, they were more powerful. They won every duel, they won every second ball, and when you do that, it makes it very difficult to gain any momentum.
0: Thousands of Socceroos fans braved the rain to watch the live screening of the match at Federation Square in Melbourne. Several flares were let off during the game and when the national anthem was played. Many fans left feeling disappointed after the result.
13: It's a bit of an upset. Not happy. That's all right. We'll come back stronger next week.
14: We played a bit better in the second half, but it was still not good enough. We just didn't get going, really. Surprised that both the goal scorers last game were on the bench, which was a bit weird.
15: I really think we could have beat the US today, but... you know, some days you just lose, it just happens.
0: Now, with more sport, here's Erin Marsikovetere.
16: Hawthorn have moved into third place on the AFL ladder after a 5-goal final term secured victory over the Gold Coast by 16 points. The final scores, the Hawks 17-11-113 to the Suns 14-13-97. It's the Hawks' first win at the Gold Coast in 12 years. Suns defender Mac Andrew has told ABC Sport his side couldn't execute their game plan.
17: They just killed us out of centre bounce and, it's part of our game. We really need to tighten up and get better on as the season goes on.
16: In the NRL, Newcastle held on for a nail-biting 22-20 win over St George Illawarra at Hunter Stadium. The Dragons scored 4-3, but inaccuracy in their goal-kicking saw them fall short. And Australia's men's cricket team has taken an unassailable 2-0 lead in the T20 series in Bangladesh, defeating the home side by 7 runs in Chittagong. Matt Renshaw scored an unbeaten 89 from 52 balls, including 5 sixes, with Bangladesh falling short as they chased 197 runs for victory.
0: Saturday's weather, the chance of a shower or drizzle about the south coast, east of Esperance and the eastern goldfields, Eucla and southern interior. Some morning fog likely over southern and inland parts of the southwest land division. Early frost possible over the eastern central wheat belt. Cloudy in Perth today, northeasterly winds 15 to 20 kilometres an hour, becoming light in the late afternoon, reaching a top of 18 degrees in the city right now. In Perth, it is 9 degrees. That's the latest from the ABC Newsroom. It's now 10 past 7.
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19: Yes, good morning to you. And also covering the Goldfields and Esperance this morning, if you're just waking up to this very chilly day, the 20th of June, then welcome aboard to the expanded Great Southern Brekkie Table. I am Ella Bristow and loving being up early. Mind you, I have got cold fingers this morning. I did brave wearing my Ugg boots to work this morning to keep my tootsies nice and warm. Maybe you've got your Ugg boots on as well. If you have, I'm glad to hear it. Or maybe you're still tucked up in your bed, which is where you need to be for sure. It's 10 minutes past seven. And coming up this half hour, I'm going to be talking about when the Minister for Multicultural Affairs, the Federal Minister for Multicultural Affairs, visited Albany earlier this week, and she caught up with some of the migrants who are living in Albany. And one message seemed to have stood out above all for some of the people who caught up with her, and I'm going to be finding out more about that in just a moment. Also, first up, a bird was found near Esperance, has tested positive for the avian influenza, and it's prompting a major biosecurity response and raising questions about what it could mean for wildlife. We're still waiting on further testing results to come through to find out what strain that was. But I'm going to be talking with the president of the Shire of Esperance very, very soon to find out a little bit more about that. First, though, let's have a quick run across the regions and see what the current temperatures are this morning. Sitting on 9 degrees if you're in Denmark. Albany also, just dropped 8 degrees. 9 degrees in Bremer Bay. And if you're in Esperance, good morning to you, Esperance. It's lovely to have you on board. 9 degrees. Heading to Narrogin, it is sitting on 5 degrees. And it is sitting in Kalgoorlie, it is sitting at 6 degrees. And then we head all the way over to Laverton and currently, and I've got the Victorian one up. That's no use to us, is it? Let's bring up the WA one. 5 degrees is the temperature for you sitting out at Laverton as well. It's looking like it's going to be pretty much the same right across both regions. A bit of cloud around today and daytime temperatures sitting around 17 degrees, 16 degrees. If you're out in the Goldfields areas, it's going to be sitting around 16 degrees as well. Esperance also looking around 16, 17 degrees, pretty much straight across the board. Not too different for tomorrow is what we were told with the Bureau of Meteorology earlier this morning.
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19: A biosecurity incident unfolding near Esperance is being watched closely by authorities around the country after a bird found east of Esperance has been confirmed as testing positive for avian influenza, with further testing underway to identify the strain. Here's what Jackie Jarvis, the WA's Minister for Agriculture, said at her press conference yesterday.
22: The brown skua seabird was found unwell on Cape Legrand Beach on 14th of June in the Cape Legrand National Park. The bird subsequently died after being taken into care and isolated for treatment. As a result of WA's established early detection system, appropriate action, including isolating the bird, was taken and samples collected for testing. Because this is a sub-Antarctic bird, only seen occasionally in WA, there are standard protocols for a bird of this type to be reported to and tested by DPIRD. Preliminary testing was undertaken at DPIRD's diagnostic laboratory with a positive result for avian influenza returned late yesterday. As part of national protocols, samples were sent overnight to CSIRO's Australian Centre for Disease Preparedness in Geelong for further testing to determine the strain. So these birds, I'm told, it is not normal for them to be on the south coast of Western Australia. They are migratory birds, but I'm also told it's not uncommon if a bird is sick to actually be sort of blown off course, as it were. We have set arrangements in place that if people find these types of birds, because it is unusual for them to be there, to report them through to DPIRD if they are unwell. The biggest risk to poultry is from wild birds in coming into contact with them. So obviously making sure birds are housed rather than in the open. I will reiterate, however, this was found in Cape Legrand National Park. It is a long way from commercial poultry producers.
19: That was WA's Agricultural Minister Jackie Jarvis when she spoke at her at the media conference yesterday afternoon. But because Esperance sits on an important migratory birth pathway and is surrounded by significant agricultural industries, the development is being taken seriously. Now, the President of the Shire of Esperance, Ron Chambers, joins me this morning for a bit of a catch-up to see what's happening on the ground. Good morning to you, Ron.
1: Good morning, Ella. How are you?
19: Very well. Thank you for joining me on Saturday breakfast and getting up nice and early this morning. Has there been any more news on this situation come through to the Shire overnight?
1: No, we haven't heard anything else as yet other than, you know, that the bird was found or the couple of birds have been found. And the, as far as I know, the testing is still going on to confirm which virus it is.
19: Yeah. What was your reaction yesterday when you learnt that a bird near us found out from Esperance had tested positive for avian influenza?
1: Well, I know for some time they've said that, you know, Australia is doesn't have bird flu on the continent as yet. But I guess with Esperance being having the Ramsar wetlands and a number of migratory birds that visit this area every year, I guess it was always a risk and a possibility.
19: Yeah. How common is it for people to come across migratory birds such as skuas in the region?
1: Look, there's quite a number of people here that take active bird watching roles and monitor the birds. So, yeah, there's quite a few people that see different birds and recognise different birds that come in and out of the area all the time.
19: Mm. Now, it is really important to separate fact of what's actually going on and fear here. What do residents need to know about what has actually been detected and what's still being investigated?
1: Well, I think that's going to be one of the important things going forward, depending on what strain this has been decided as, and that's going to fall down to a lot of conversation and a lot of information being put out to the community. And coming from a lead body, I understand that

0: you know, both the Minister for Agriculture here in WA and also our federal minister has said that, you know, they've been preparing for this for 2 years or over many years, and that they have a plan together. I think it's important that they, you know, include local government within that plan so that we understand what that plan is and what they have going forward. And it's, because it will fall into the hands of local government. We've seen that regularly, you know, these things that regular government becomes a key stakeholder and an important access and role and also a source of information for people. And I think it's also really important that both the state and federal, or whoever holds the plan, releases some of that framework around the plan so that people can understand what it is that they're going to do. And I think that will give a lot of comfort to people to know that there is a plan, they do understand it and they do know where they're heading.
1: Yeah, absolutely. And I guess it probably depends on what results are confirmed or what comes out of the most recent batch of testing. I'm talking with Ron Chambers, who's the president of the Shire of Esperance, about this latest recent discovery of or diagnosis of a bird with avian influenza found east of Esperance at Cape Legrand National Park. Now, Ron, what conversations have you had with local producers, or have you had a chance to have any yet?
0: No, I haven't had a chance to have any yet. We got notified yesterday, or I got notified yesterday afternoon through the media, in fact,
1: Yeah.
0: That, you know, there had been a bird that was found here. And again, I think that harks back to the point of making sure that the lead bodies and departments take a real strong forward step, and contact those people around that this could affect.
1: And what do you have a message to put out there this morning for farmers or bird owners who might be feeling a little bit concerned by these headlines?
0: Look, I think the first thing is to wait until we have a confirmed diagnosis so we know exactly what it is that we're dealing with. And then to make sure that, you know, when they're looking for information, that they go to the correct sources to make sure that you get that correct information. I mean, if they've been working on a plan for a long time, there should be a really good sound process for people to follow. And I think that will be really important to make sure that that is, information is disseminated. And also for people just to heed the warnings that are coming out from those departments around if you see sick or dying dead birds, to make sure that you contact it through, is it birdflu.gov.au, and the other contact details that they're giving.
1: Yeah. What's the role of the Shire through something like this?
0: I think I think one of the roles of the Shire is going to be to make sure that that information is disseminated. We've got a really good communications team here within Esperance that have multiple forms of communication, and I think that can be a really good role for or a really good place for the government to sort of put their hand out and go, here, guys, here's the information that needs to go out. And also so that we've got the information because people that own birds, whether it be poultry or whether it be pet birds or whatever, I think you'll probably find that local government will be one of the first places they go for information.
1: Yeah.
0: So I think it's really important that, you know, state and federal government also include local government into that information process. Let us know what the plan is so that we can, you know, have the correct information to give to people and be a part of dealing with the problem.
1: Yeah. Oh, well, we'll keep an eye on what happens with the latest in those results that come out today. Thank you so much for talking
0: No
1: with
0: worries.
1: me this morning, and best of luck. Thanks, Ron.
0: No worries. Thanks very much.
1: That was Ron Chambers, the Shire president of the Shire of Esperance, talking about the biosecurity incident with avian influenza found in a bird that had been ill and subsequently died in care. But it was found east of Esperance. So we're just waiting on more results and taking that seriously. If anything comes through this morning, I will definitely be keeping you up to date with all the latest.
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1: Yes, 22 past seven. Listening to ABC Great Southern Goldfields and Esperance. Pleasure to have you at the breakfast table this morning on this chilly morning. Tell us what temperature it is out your way. 0448922604 is the text line. Or you can give us a call, 1300 560 222. Tell you what we are doing this morning, though, is we are playing those tunes that are all about sweet, getting sweet and sticky. So sweet in the title is the guide for this morning's songs that you are getting to choose. And I've had a few suggestions come through already, so please keep them coming through. This one was came through from somebody saying, "Morning, Ella, sweet theme this morning is The Sweetest Thing by U2. Coming right at you between the ears.

0: Oh, yes, the sweetest thing. Yes, the sweetest thing is waking up on Saturday morning and knowing that the week is done and dusted. All the work is over. You're dusting off your hands and you can either lie in bed, get up, go for a walk, go for a coffee, whatever it is. A little bit of freedom from the daily regimen of getting up and going to work. That is, unless you're working over the weekend, you're a shift worker. Hey, it's just past 27 past 7. Today is World Refugee Day, and it recognises the courage, resilience and contributions of people who've been forced to flee their homes and build new lives in Australia. And earlier this week, the Federal Minister for Multicultural Affairs, the Honourable Dr Anne Ali MP, visited Albany and met with some members of the local multicultural community. She came with lived experience of being a migrant herself and had some positive messages to pass on to those around her. Ekwa Lasher is a young man from the Karen community from Myanmar who lives in Albany. He was at the gathering with her during the week. Good morning to you, Ekwa.
1: Good morning, Ella.
0: Thank you for joining me this morning. We haven't got all that long, but you met with the minister. What was the main thing that stuck with you around meeting the minister earlier this week?
1: There are a few things that sort of stuck out when meeting Minister Ali on Wednesday.

0: who have come to successfully settle in this country and also given advice on how we as migrants can also do the same and also integrate into the society and the advice that she gave to the current communities in specific.
1: Yeah, and what was some of that advice she gave?
0: One of the advices that she gave that stood out to me was that that coming into this country, the most important thing to be successfully settle into this country was to learn the language, and part of learning isn't as a one size fits for all, and how we can learn the language through different avenues, whether it's be at school or at work or at volunteering or even just to socializing with others through community.
1: Yeah, so it wasn't a formal learning experience, but just being part of and doing every day within their new community. Sounds like some wise words. Do you reckon she's on the money there?
0: Yeah, definitely, yes.
1: Yeah. Hey, thank you so much for talking with me this morning. Very brief chat, but have a fabulous day.
0: Thanks, Ella.
1: Thank you. That was Ekwa. Corinne Mann met with the minister earlier this week of Multicultural Affairs when she was in town. Hey, news is on the way next, and coming up after the news, an opportunity for singers, perhaps, a new choir, perhaps on the horizon, and Baker Boy.
2: Good morning, this is ABC News. I'm Garrett Mundy. A ceasefire between Israel and Hezbollah is in place after the two sides agreed to a truce following a day of intense fighting in Lebanon. The agreement comes amid concerns continued hostilities would undermine the peace deal between the United States and Iran. The BBC's Hugo Beshega reports.
3: The past 24 hours has been one of the most intense periods of Israeli airstrikes. The bombing was in response to the killing of four Israeli soldiers by Hezbollah in southern Lebanon. Israel said it carried out more than 150 strikes on what it described as Hezbollah targets. Recent promises of peace in Lebanon have often ended in more war. There's now a new ceasefire, but a lasting truce remains elusive. Israel says it has no intention of pulling its troops out of Lebanon.
2: The decisive victory of Labour's Andy Burnham in the Makerfield by-election in the north of England has put more pressure on the Prime Minister, Sir Keir Starmer, to resign. Europe correspondent Mazoe Ford reports.
4: Speaking at an event at a football ground to thank voters and campaign volunteers, Labour's Andy Burnham vowed to make politics work again. He hasn't officially launched a leadership challenge against the unpopular Prime Minister Sir Keir Starmer yet, but is expected to.
5: And we are going to lay out a new path for Britain.
4: Sir Keir is vowing to fight for his job.
6: Then yes, I will run. I will stand. And I've said repeatedly, I'm not going to walk away from that.
4: The former Health Minister Wes Streeting has also said he would join a leadership contest. Mazoe Ford, ABC News, Makerfield.
2: Poland's President Karol Nawrocki has announced he's stripping Ukrainian President Volodymyr Zelensky of the country's top honour. Mr. Zelensky has caused outrage in Poland by renaming a Ukrainian army unit after a nationalist insurgent army that took part in massacres against Poles during World War II. The diplomatic stoush comes just days before a major conference on Ukraine's reconstruction in the Polish city of Gdansk. WA's chief veterinary officer says a suspected case of H5 bird flu detected near Esperance was picked up due to precautions around migratory birds from Antarctica. The sick brown shewer, which has since died, was found on Cape Legrand Beach, and preliminary testing indicates it had bird flu. Final results expected today will say whether it's the H5 strain of the virus, which has killed tens of thousands of penguins, seals and sea lions in Antarctica since last year. Michelle Roden says alarm bells rang because the species is not normally found on the state's southern coast.
7: When they do come in, usually it's because they're sick, and so obviously because we have concerns about what's going on in Antarctica, that we would be testing any birds that come in that aren't normally here.
2: Sharon Cliff from the Albany Poultry Club says an outbreak would have a huge impact.
8: It'll mean that movement of birds by security will be really quite lessened or even stopped. And as a club, that's how we function, of movement of selling and breeding of birds and eggs.
2: Sport. Socceroos coach Tony Popovic has conceded his side may have been

0: been overawed by the occasion after a 2-0 defeat to the USA at the World Cup in Seattle. Both of the home side's goals came in the first half, with Australia tightening up its defence after half-time, but it failed to convert on the scoreboard. Popovic has told SBS the nearly 70,000-strong crowd, made up mostly of Team USA supporters, was tough to play in front of.
1: Yeah, the reaction second half was outstanding. When you think, you know, this noise here, host nation, I think the players show how good they are in the second half, but obviously at this level, you can't give away that much in the first.
0: And in the AFL, Hawthorn has moved into third place after a strong final term, secured victory over Gold Coast by 16 points at Carrara, 17-11, 113 to 14 goals, 13-97. The sides were separated by just 7 points at the final change before the Hawks kicked 4 goals in 5 minutes to break away. It's the Hawks' first win at the Gold Coast in 12 years, while the Suns fell to their fourth straight loss. Gold Coast's Mac Andrew has told ABC Sport his side couldn't execute its game plan.
2: Came in with a plan and tried to nullify some of their best players, and Newcomb was one of them. And you know, for the most part, I thought Tuke did a pretty good job on him. But yeah, we just spoke about it in the meeting there. They just killed us out of centre bounce. And it's part of our game we really need to tighten up and get better on as the season goes on.
0: WA's weather, the chance of some showers or drizzle over the south coast east of Esperance today. Also the eastern goldfields, Eucla and southern interior. Cloudy in Perth, northeasterly winds 15 to 20 kilometres an hour this morning, becoming light in the late afternoon. A forecast top of 18 degrees. Right now in Perth it is 9 degrees. ABC News.
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4: Yes, and also ABC Kalgoorlie and ABC Esperance Goldfield, should I say, rather than Kalgoorlie. Good morning to you if you're just waking up to this gorgeous Saturday, the 20th of June. All day, it is World Refugee Day, recognising refugees. So if you come from a refugee background, we recognise, well, I recognise the resilience and all that you bring to your new lives and celebrating all the people in our fabulous communities right around the Great Southern, the Goldfields and Esperance this morning. It's 24 minutes away from 8 o'clock. I'm Ella Bristow and the sun is up, the sky is blue, and it is a chilly one this morning. What's the temperature out your way? Not as cold as yesterday, I believe. There was frost around the place, people are telling me. Coming up in just a little while, science says singing is good for your health. Choir members say it's good for your soul. Well, we're about to explore whether a new community choir could be born in the southern forests. Stick around with me for that one as we're exploring and dreaming a little bit about what could be. Also, some exciting news this week from remote Arnhem Land to ARIA Awards. International tours and festival headlines. Baker Boy is bringing his energy and infectious positivity to the Albany Town Hall this August, and that was all announced earlier this week. So stick around for those ones. First, though, Julie Hambley, thank you for your message this morning. Julie says that there is a motor neuron disease dinner fundraiser coming up on the 27th of June at Henderson and Hwang Function Centre in Kendanup. Tickets are available for $100. Enjoy a multi-course dinner, an auction and live music by the Southern Rite Blues Band. And they will pass $800,000 raised on the night, now in the 11th year of fundraising. If you want some tickets on the Swim for Jim Facebook page, you can go and have a look there. Cheers, Julie and Greg. Thank you so much for your message, Julie and Greg. And sounds like a fabulous cause, so sounds worth supporting indeed. Also, Greg, thank you for your message saying brown skuas are common on the south coast, and that becomes after I spoke last half hour about the skua that had been found in Cape Le Grand National Park east of Esperance and has since been test come back positive for bird influenza or the avian flu, and further tests are waiting. But that brown skua is a migratory bird known to come through. But yes, they are common on the south coast. Thank you for that one, for pointing that one out to us, Greg. Much appreciated. Hope you're having a fabulous morning this morning. Doing songs. that you choose this morning all the way through till 9 o'clock, and the same theme.

is sweet. Songs with the word sweet could be Sweet Caroline, could be anything that has got sweet in the mix. And this one has been requested by Darren. Good morning to you, Darren. Thank you so much for your call. Great to hear from you. And also, somebody else, no name, saying, how's about some Sweet Child of Mine? Now, I'm not going to play the whole song for you. I'm giving you that warning heads up because it's a nearly 6 minute song. But hex, why not? Let's have a good go at having a listening to it. Guns N' Roses, rocking your morning this morning here on ABC Great Southern. Esperance and Goldfields. Gunners.

have to leave that one there. Just don't mind me pushing wrong dials here at the moment. Sweet Child of Mine and You Legend. Thanks, says somebody who requested that song and suggested it as one of our sweet theme tunes for this morning. You are so welcome. I'm sorry I can't play the whole song. It's just gets a little bit long and unwieldy, and we won't be able to fit everything in that I need to fit in between now and 8 o'clock. But thanks for the suggestion. What an absolute cracker. I haven't heard that one for an

0: absolute age. If you've got a Sweet theme song, all you need to do is find a song that's got Sweet in the title in some form, and I will try to play that song for you. So all you got to do is text me 0448 922 604. Ella Bristow is my name. Saturday Breakfast is the name of the game that we're doing this morning here on ABC Great Southern Goldfields and Esperance, right the way through till 9 o'clock. Now, singing is what we're talking now. There are people who say they can't sing and people who feel like they can't sing but just do it anyway. Good on them, I say. Now, whether that's singing in the shower or in the ute, in the kitchen, the shearing shed, or loudly, slightly off key at a concert is another matter entirely. But singing is one of those things humans have always done, long before Spotify, long before the radio, long before anybody was arguing online about what is the best song. People gathered around together and sang. And now Southern Forest Arts is exploring whether there might be enough interest to create a new community choir in the Southern Forests regions. Now, at the moment, they're just calling for expressions of interest. But this morning, I thought we might just do a little bit of dreaming around that. What could a community choir look like in Southern Forest? Good morning to you, Fiona Sinclair from Southern Forest Arts. What is it about a community choir that you think could capture people's imaginations and offer something for people in your community?
1: Good morning, Ella. Good sweet morning to you.
0: Thank you. Good one.
1: I won't start this conversation by singing because I think I'm one of those people that isn't really adept at holding a good, strong note. However, raising your voice with others is a sweet sensation. There's something really wholesome and uplifting about collective voice. And so we, as an organisation, have been receiving inquiries for a number of years now from different people in different communities to say, we'd like to have a choir in our town. Can you help us? And so finally we've gone, all right, let's cast the net, see who has a dream for singing in a group. And that's for anyone in one of the five shires that we service. So that extends from the Donnybrook Shire right down through the Manjimup Shire, Nanup, Bridgetown and Boyupbrook Shires, just to find if there are communities with active singing groups or communities that would like to start a singing group. And then hopefully we can support them to get something going or support their group that exists, and potentially in a few years' time, whether we can start something that may be like a regional choir.
0: Oh, it sounds like fun. Have you had any interest since you popped your little note up on socials?
1: Goodness. We have. I see that there are some longing, some deep longing in the town of Walpole.
0: Fabulous.
1: For singing. Yes, I think there's an interest in shanty songs and a pub choir. Other towns have expressed interest in classical choral voices. So there's a wide range of interests because our community is also diverse. Each community has its own personality. So we're just really curious about what might unfold.
0: Oh, I bet you are. Now, that sets up another challenge, doesn't it, really, if you've got such different types of choir, from pub choir to a classical choir. They're very different indeed. So you're calling out at the moment. Are you looking for people who might be leaders as well?
1: I would definitely love to hear from people who are leaders. I'd love to hear from people who are tentative but open to new experiences. I'd really like people to be patient because it may take us a while to bring something together and to find the funding to support these initiatives. One of the choirs that I'm most excited about is a Noongar language choir. There are some of those in the city. I believe there's maybe sometimes a group that gets together over in Busselton, but it would be really fantastic to get some singing in language on country down here.
0: Wow, sounds like there's some really positive dreams that are happening in your neck of the woods.
1: Oh, yeah, we're big on dreams.
0: Yeah.
1: Sweet dreams.
0: Sweet dreams indeed. I love the way you're linking into my theme. Look at you. You know your songs. Sounds to me like you should be singing
1: it
0: in the choir.
1: No, not at all. But I'm a keen audience member, and I grew up in a Catholic church. Well, not actually in a church, but I attended church. And so from a very small age, I knew the value of losing yourself to collective voice. It's really good for your emotional and mental well-being.
0: Absolutely. Coming to

0: together. And I think what happens too is it's a confidence builder. So people who don't normally sing or who don't, aren't all that confident in singing, singing as a group can build that confidence and give them, you can be one voice in many rather than standing out and feeling so vulnerable. So sounds like a fabulous idea that you've got coming there. What? How can people get in touch with you if they like the sound of joining a choir in the Southern Forest communities?
1: Yeah, they can find us on Facebook or Instagram through Southern Forest Arts, or they can email me. It is info@southernforestarts.com.au, or they can come to us through our website. There's a range of different doors that are open.
0: Well, thank you for talking with me this morning, and we're going to watch this space. I'm looking forward to seeing what happens and hearing all about the first choir that comes out of Southern Forests.
1: Okay, thank you so much, Ella.
0: Thanks for your time this morning. And that was Southern Forest Arts and talking with Fiona Sinclair. If you are thinking that a choir might be your thing, Fiona is the lady to get hold of and register your interest. It's just sitting on 11 minutes to 8 o'clock this Saturday morning on Saturday Breakfast.
2: Tammy Shipley believed someone was out to hurt her. She's put under 24-hour surveillance, and then something strange happens.
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0: Yes, Saturday Breakfast is what we are doing. And coming up now, some very big news broke this week.
4: I said, ooh. You got me feeling myself, now I put it on you, cool as hell, I said ooh.
0: Yes, that was Baker Boy. He is an Australian award-winning rap hip-hop artist, and he's coming to perform at the Town Hall later this year. He's a Yolngu man, and he's going to be hitting the stage in Albany as part of the Live at the Town Hall concert series. Now, Baker Boy is known for blending hip-hop, dance, culture and language, and being part of the Live at the Town Hall series is a real coup for the concert series and the Great Southern. And probably even the Goldfields. If you're a bit of a fan, why not make it a road trip? Now, this concert is coming up on the 22nd of August, and tickets did go on sale yesterday. But it is great to see this calibre of artist recognising regional audiences, including us on their touring calendar. Donna Cameron is the Cultural Development Officer with the City of Albany, and she's super excited about Baker Boy coming to the Albany Town Hall on the 22nd of August, just a couple of months away. Good morning to you, Donna.
5: Hi, Ella.
0: Live at the Town Hall is getting super exciting. It's a big event on the, big events on the entertainment calendar. How many Live at the Town Halls have been held now?
5: Oh, my goodness, all up. Far out. We did three last year, and then this year, yeah, we've already done three. This will be our fourth one that's coming up in August, the one that we've just done the big announce for. So we've been really lucky this year to have some external funding from Revive Live, which has basically given us support for artist fees. So that's enabled us to grow and do extra shows and book bigger bands.
0: Baker Boy is coming. You're aiming big. Tell me about Baker Boy.
5: Baker Boy is just so phenomenal. We are so excited. We're basically just really, really thrilled to be bringing him to the Town Hall and the rest of the lineup as well. We just thought, who is at the top of our wish list? And there was Baker Boy. So we just thought, what the hell? What have we got to lose? Let's go for it.
0: When you put it out there, did you think that he would buy it and you might actually be in with a chance to get him here?
5: Look, we really didn't know, but yeah, Baker Boy and his team have been incredibly supportive of what we're doing. So, because more broadly, we're really trying to, get the Albany Town Hall back on the map in terms of the touring circuit so that national and regional touring acts will be able to come to Albany and put on shows. So it means, for someone like Baker Boy, people don't have to travel to Perth to go and see him. They can actually just stay here in Albany. and come and see him at the

0: Town Hall, which is an incredible live music venue. So,
1: It is
0: yeah.
1: it's a beautiful stage, a great sound, and I'm sure Baker Boy is going to absolutely love it. So, how long have you been sitting on this? Have you had this kind of sitting in your hat and not being able to say anything?
0: For quite some time, yeah, we've been working on it, really all year, I suppose. Yeah, so yeah, it's very exciting to reach this point and be able to put it out there in the world. And yeah, the rest of the lineup as well is absolutely incredible. We're so excited about Miss Kanina. She is an, oh my goodness, such a legend. If people don't know who she is yet, you soon will, and look her up. She's just amazing. She's just a firecracker. So it's going to be so good. And then, yeah, the other artists we're bringing down from Perth, Inca B and JJ Bacon, also just amazing, amazing artists. And Ricky Neal Jr. are bringing them back to the Town Hall stage as well. They're at like local favourites and local legends. So, yeah, we're so
1: That's what I
0: excited.
1: love, because it wasn't all that long ago that you had was it Alison Parade you had?
0: Alison Parade, we're on the March lineup, so that was an 18
1: Yeah.
0: plus show.
1: So you're bringing
0: Yeah.
1: back some amazing Albany talent that has gone out to the world and spreading
0: Correct.
1: their
0: Yeah.
1: music love, and then they're coming back. What a buzz for them, though, to be
0: For
1: on that
0: sure.
1: lineup
0: Yeah,
1: with
0: and
1: Baker Boy.
0: absolutely on the hunt for local acts who are still based in the Great Southern as well. Yeah, that's a real big part of what we're doing with the programming is we always want to give opportunities for local artists. So, yeah, we'll always put on a local artist or at least someone who started in Albany. They might not be here anymore, but yeah, put them on as the opening support and book
1: Yeah.
0: as many local acts as we can.
1: This concert with Baker Boy is coming up in August, Saturday, August the 22nd, at the Albany Town
0: Correct.
1: Hall as part of
0: Yep.
1: Live at the Town Hall. Tickets were on sale yesterday, I believe.
0: Yes, they did go on sale at 9 a.m. Friday morning and
1: Yeah.
0: they are selling very, very, very fast. So I would say to everybody out there, if you want to come along, get on it because, yeah, they will definitely sell out very quickly.
1: I can imagine they would. Somebody like Baker Boy coming. What are you looking forward to most about Baker Boy's performance?
0: Oh my goodness, he's amazing. Like, he's just like triple threat, whole package, like the
1: Wow.
0: dance moves, the lyrics, the
1: Yeah.
0: delivery. I've been totally stalking him online and watching lots of videos,
1: Yeah.
0: as I have with all of the artists. And
1: Yeah.
0: yeah, he just puts on an amazing live show. So it's just going to be mind-blowing.
1: So you'll be fangirling.
0: Totally.
1: Yeah. Good on you.
0: I always am for all of them. Yeah. So it's
1: Yeah.
0: unbelievable. Yeah.
1: Who is the next dream? Who's your next artist that you're dreaming big on?
0: Oh, well, we have booked an amazing headline for the October show, which I cannot quite tell you yet, but everybody will be very excited about that too, I think. So, yeah,
1: Ooh, watch this space.
0: we're going for more of a punk hardcore kind of vibe for the October show. So I don't know, think about who's the coolest punk band in Australia. Oh, hang on.
1: Yeah.
0: There's a lot of really cool punk bands in Australia, but anyway, they're big and they're amazing and it's
1: Well,
0: yeah,
1: they're going to have to
0: it's
1: be the
0: really cool.
1: coolest if they're coming to Albany. So let's face it, let's
0: Totally,
1: put that one
0: totally.
1: out there. Hey, thanks so much for your time this morning. And jump on board if you want to head and catch up with Baker Boy at Albany live at the Town Hall, Saturday, August 22nd. Thanks, Donna.
0: Thanks so much, Ella. See ya.
1: Donna Cameron there talking about Baker Boy coming to Live at the Town Hall, 22nd of August. Tickets went on sale yesterday, so if you want to get to that show and see Baker Boy, who is just a phenomenal act, then you need to get in quick. Probably, I'd imagine those tickets will probably sell out this weekend. So make that decision and jump on board. Road tripping it if you're in Esperance or the Goldfields. Worth it, I would say. It's just shy of 3 minutes away from 8 o'clock. News is on the way next, but first, let's get sweet and sour. Here's a blast from the past, Deb Conway, and this was one of your suggestions coming through this morning as part of our sweet themes. This is from Greg. Thank you, Greg. Good morning to you. Sweet and sour.